0: This is Jason in the House.
1: Well, welcome to the Jason in the House podcast. I happen to be Jason Chaffetz, and we got a good show because we're going to have a good conversation with Jackie DeAngelis. Now, Jackie hosts on Fox Business, the Big Money Show. She does a lot of other stuff that you see her all the time on the network. And that's kind of the way it is at Fox. I'm a contributor. There's some people that are full-time. I'm not full-time. I'm a contributor. But you're kind of bobbing and weaving and showing up on all different shows. So even though people host like a particular show, you'll see them filling in here, being a guest over there. It's just, it keeps the creativity going. And Jackie's just one of those people that I've gotten to know along the way. And she's a delightful personality, super sharp. She's got something to actually say. You can tell, like, when she says it, she's been thinking about it, and it's not just a, you know, filibuster or something. So if you haven't gotten to know Jackie DeAngelis, this is the opportunity. It's going to be a good one. So before we get to Jackie DeAngelis, let's highlight the stupid, because you know what? There's always somebody doing something stupid somewhere. All right, you know I'm a big fashion guy, and I read, you know, fashiontimes.uk or .co.uk, and, you know, if you really reading up on Fashion Times like I am, here's what it says. This story is out September 3rd. Reese Witherspoon, well, she was chosen as jury foreman after jurors thought she went to law school. Why? Why did they think she went to law school? Because of the movie Legally Blonde. That's how they thought that she was actually an attorney. And she told this story, and they really did think that Elle Woods from Legally Blonde, like, you can't make this stuff up, but if you read the Fashion Times the way I do, oh my goodness, congratulations. That's what you're up against when you got a jury. Sometimes it's just end up like that. So let's go now to the UK, because I also read portsmouth.co.uk, their news section. Here's the headline. UK anti-immigration protesters. Keep in mind, these are protesters. They're people that are taking time out of their day. They're making signs. They're making placards. They might get arrested. They woke up in the morning. They got their cup of coffee, and they decided, all right, we're going to go out and do some protesting, because they do not want any immigration. So what did they do? There was a Pakistani cricket team. And they assumed, because, you know, they looked like Pakistanis, that they were asylum seekers. Ends up they weren't. That was a Pakistani cricket team. These people were just in town to play a nice, civilized game of cricket. And how stupid for somebody to say, look at them. They must be illegal immigrants. That was so stupid. That's unbelievable. All right, this headline coming out of Fox News. You should be looking at Fox News all day, every day. I do. And not just because I get paid to, I promise. Well, that too. A candidate for the Missouri House of Representatives, name is Thomas Ross. This is the allegation. It's merely an allegation. But he's facing a federal conspiracy charge after attempting to plant cocaine on his political opponent. Whoops. Maybe try not to physically, like, don't try to plant cocaine on your political opponent. You might get caught. That might be what's happening here. It's just not something that's well advised. All right, that's the stupid.
0: More Jason in the House next.

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0: Jason in the house.
1: Okay, time to bring on one of my favorites in the building, Jackie DeAngelis. And I think we'll get to know Jackie and really enjoy this. I'm looking forward to it. So, Jackie DeAngelis. Jackie, thanks so much for joining us. I appreciate it.
2: Oh, my gosh. Thank you for having me.
1: Oh, are you kidding? You just got off the air, and then you come right down, and we're chatting, and I appreciate it.
2: That's what we do. Big Money Show every day, 12 p.m. on Fox Business. Little shameless self-promotion there.
1: Oh, 2 hours. It's, you make it look so easy.
2: Oh, we have a good time.
1: Give your opinion. Well, you have a good time, but where in the world did that come from, Jackie? Because, you know, a lot of people want to host a show, want to do certain things, but it's just not, they're just not as natural and quick at it as you are. Like, so let's go back. Actually, let's go back to I was born in, not the year, but the place. And let's kind of walk through, because you're just so good at it and so natural at it. I'm fascinated by people who excel at things, and you're certainly one of those.
2: Well, thank you so much.
1: Let's start at the beginning with you.
2: Okay. I appreciate you saying all of that. And, you know, when you're a hard worker and you have a dream and you pursue the dream and it pays off, it is, you know, amazing to have people like you say, what was your story? What was the journey like? And I actually think I have a pretty interesting story, because I never planned to end up here. But that is what is so amazing about life and the twists and turns it takes. And some of the things that you think are so important that don't work out then open a new pathway for things that do work out. You know, I was your classic little overachiever. I was born in the metro area. I lived in New Jersey most of my life. I went to school in the city. Later, I went upstate to Cornell and then came back to New Jersey and pursued my law degree at Rutgers.
1: Wait. Slow down. Okay, so this is a podcast. This is not a 30-second bite here. We got to. So you're born in Jersey, but you're going to school in the city?
2: Yeah. So my mom.
1: So you get on a bus, not like your traditional school bus. You're getting on like a city bus or train. What are you doing?
2: Like it was a private bus. A lot of people in my area went to the same school, and it actually wasn't in New York City proper. It was in the Bronx. I went to a school called Horace Mann. But, you know, my mom came to this country from Iran before the revolution. And her whole sort of mantra for us was education, education, education. So she did a lot of homework and, you know, sort of mapped out a roadmap for my brother and I. And, you know, Horace Mann, it is a phenomenal school, and it was just always her dream. Then it became my dream to be able to go there, and I got in. And so it was the kind of thing where you don't say no, but yeah, it was like an hour commute each way.
1: Oh, my gosh. Brother older, younger?
2: Brother older, born on the same day, 3 years apart. Can you imagine that?
1: Really? My brother and I are almost that. We're 4 days apart.
2: Okay, very close.
1: Three years exactly. It's like, guess we know when mom was fertile.
2: Yeah, I guess.
1: She was ready
2: I don't
1: want to
2: think about that,
1: day.
2: Jason.
1: Ooh. Yeah. Well, I'm older now. I can think about those things. But, yeah, so, okay, so, but what were you like growing up? Were you playing, I don't know, were you a tomboy? Were you playing Barbies? Were you like singing, dancing, doing aerobics, gymnastics, playing baseball? I don't know. What were you doing?
2: I would not describe myself as a tomboy, but I definitely wasn't like a girly girl in princess dresses every day either. I did love sports. Okay. I was an avid tennis player growing up, and an equestrian. I loved to horseback ride. You know, I spent my summers in New Hampshire at summer camp getting exposure just to all outdoor activities. I loved archery. I loved everything about, you know, being outside, hiking, biking, you name it. I loved it. And
1: that is totally consistent with your personality.
2: Yeah. And I just,
1: but what I know of you, you're like willing to try, do everything, and probably pretty good at it.
2: Try, do everything, not always good at it. But, you know, in my household, like it was okay to fail, or it was okay to not be good at something and to find the things that you were good at and to pursue those opportunities. But I love to try, and I always love a challenge. So that was part of sort of how I looked at everything that I did.
1: Were you doing public speaking? Were you singing? Were you in like class plays? I'm trying to figure out why you're able to so naturally speak on camera.
2: I did some theater and I did some singing. I wouldn't necessarily say I was great at it, but there were periods in my earlier life, like elementary school, where I enjoyed that kind of thing. But then, Jason, I actually kind of shied away from it and became a little bit more, besides my sports, I became a little bit more of like a bookworm introvert.
1: You mean smart?
2: Smart, but not, you know, public speaking terrified me. And I'll tell you a funny story about the first time that I was on the air. I knew I wanted to tell the stories. Well, let me back up because the law school part of this is important. I came back to New Jersey after working at a hedge fund to go to Rutgers Law. And I really wanted to go to a different law school that was out of state that would have probably put me on a more serious law track, like law firm kind of track. But I didn't end up getting off the wait list to that school. And this is where I talk about happy accidents. At that time, it was earth shattering because there was only this one school I wanted to go to. There was no plan B. Well, I had to do plan B, and that was Rutgers, and that was in New Jersey. And so I came to do that, but it was at that time, my first semester, actually, since I had enrolled, that I got a call from my former employer, also a very big media organization. And they said, hey, there's an opening here and we've seen your resume. And, you know, is this something that you're willing to do part time while you're going to school? And that changed everything. That's how I ended up here.
1: You're listening to Jason in the House. We'll be back with more of my conversation with Jackie DeAngelis right after this. Well, so what were you doing at this undisclosed other company?
2: I don't know if I can disclose it. I mean, everybody knows from my bio. It was CNBC. And
1: just you and me.
2: Okay.
1: Oh, there we go.
2: It's and CNBC. All right. Yeah, so they called me to be,
1: That's pretty public. Everybody can figure that out.
2: Oh, yeah, everybody knows. And they called me to be like a production assistant, like entry level, first line level on a program that they were, you know, that they had just launched there with Jim Cramer. And, you know, they said he wants somebody who's got Wall Street background and you worked on Wall Street at a hedge fund for the last couple of years. You know, would this be something you're interested in? So I said, sure. And I ended up loving everything about TV, everything about production, everything about storytelling. And so it was, you know, a progression there. I had a 13-year career there before I came to Fox. It was a progression there where one day I said, you know, I love what I do. I love what we're doing here. I love working behind the scenes, but I'd also love to tell the story, even though that was really actually a very intimidating prospect for me. So the first time I'm sitting in a chair and they're counting down to me, you know, 5, 4, 3, 2, 1.
1: That'll get your blood going.
2: Yeah, your adrenaline is pumping. I'm sure you remember the first time that you were on. There was part of me that wanted to rip the earpiece out and run for my life. But, you know, I didn't, and I stayed there. And you keep doing it and flexing those muscles and trying to get better. And I think over time, everything becomes easier, right?
1: You may have wanted to run, but you're going live. You can't do that.
2: No, you can't do that. And this is one of the things that I've ended up loving about TV, which is that every day is a new challenge. You don't know what stories are going to break. You don't know what's going to happen. You know, we're supposed to be, you think of the financial crisis, the calm in the storm. When other people don't know what's happening, they look to us for guidance and information. And throughout my career being on the air, I have really taken that so seriously and to heart, especially when people say, you know, I listened to you, you made a difference for me with respect to how I looked at something or how I understand something or how I want to invest. And as I started picking up that responsibility, there was something about that, Jason, that started really driving me every single day.
1: You know, it really is interesting because I remember the first time I got to guest host, it was for Laura Ingraham when she was in the 10 p.m. Eastern hour. And I remember thinking, okay, I'm glad they've invited me because I'd ultimately love to host something, but should we practice this first? And so, you know, I had been on, I don't know how many hundreds of times in interviews. But when you're in the interview, you're not really paying attention to the teleprompter the way you are when you're hosting.
2: Right.
1: The teleprompter is not just script. It's giving you all the clues and all the signs about what video's playing, what thought's coming up, a sound over tape, you know, like all of these things that I probably should have paid more attention to. But there's nothing like counting down the clock where they're like, 30 seconds.
2: Yeah.
1: You know, 10 seconds. I'm like, all right, we got an hour. So here we go.
2: Yeah.
1: I thrived on it. I loved it.
2: Yeah, I love it too. And, you know, people don't realize how much of a team effort it is when you talk about the teleprompter and all the elements and everything your producers are doing for you behind the scenes to get ready for the show that day. Then the work I'm doing as an independent co-host, you know, thinking about what's my angle? What is my piece of this that's a little bit different than what my other co-hosts bring to the table? And that's what I always tell people about TV, which is awesome. It's like you watch people that you admire. You watch people that you think you can learn from. You watch people because you want to rent their brain for a minute or an hour or however long it is and get a little bit more insight that takes you and your thinking to the next level. And so that's really what's fun for me. I look at a story and say, okay, here's what one side says. Here's what the other side says. People have opinions about this. What do I think? And that putting sort of crafting that thought process together is really fun for me.
1: Yeah, I enjoy it too. You know, so as much as there is really good staff and writers and everything else, not everything's pre-baked, folks.
2: Exactly.
1: It's not like all scripted out. You may be, all right, here's the four sentences to get us into this discussion. And then it's pretty much a free-for-all. Like, all right. And you never quite know whether you have a guest or you have a co-host. What they're going to say. Mm-hmm. And I love that about it.
2: Yeah.
1: I love the volatility. I'm like, oh, I wasn't expecting it. But I think that translates to the people at home too.
2: If absolutely.
1: It was just pre-baked, they could have just read it online.
2: Right. And people want to see authentic conversations. And I remember early on, somebody I really respected said to me, the worst thing you can do is pre-plan an interview, write down 10 questions, and be so worried about what your next question is because you're worried about your part of it that you're not listening to your guest or you're not listening to your co-host. You need to be calm and collected, know the information, the topics so well that you're listening. Because if you don't react to something that's a moment or really important, you glaze over it because you're just worried about some prepackaged thing. You're not really doing your job. And that is when I sort of shifted gears and said, everything's a conversation. And that's how I'm going to start to think about this. And that's when it really gets better because now your brain is working for the viewer in real time.
1: So I still haven't figured out why you're so good at like speaking in public. Okay. So,
2: well, now I've been doing this for over a decade on the air. So it does get better and it does get easier.
1: Well, yes, but to have the gumption to be able to say, yeah, I could do that. Come on. Is it your mom? Did your dad? Did your brother?
2: Oh God, no.
1: Did you?
2: No.
1: You just got up there and you just started working because, hey, I'm smart. I worked at a hedge fund. Oh, yeah, I'll work at CNBC. Yeah, sure. Why not?
2: Yeah, it just started to like take its own path and its own track for me. And I think, you know,
1: you do have a personality that is outbounding. It's positive and you're smart. So
2: you're being too nice to me.
1: You're listening to Jason in the House. We'll be back with more of my conversation with Jackie DeAngelis right after this.

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1: This is Jason in the house.
15: Where do you want to go that you haven't been?
16: Oh, it's a good one. I've been a lot of places. Right now, the next one, that trip we're looking at, well, I'll give you a rear view because for Christmas and New Year's last year, I went to Africa, which was life-changing. Just
15: oh, I love Africa.
16: Yeah, safari, the animals.
15: I could do, this whole podcast might turn into a love of Africa podcast because that's, I love it there.
16: It was incredible and one of the best
15: trips. What country did you go to?
16: We went to Zimbabwe and then we were in South Africa. But, you know, being unplugged also in this technological age and just being with nature, you know, was for me for 14 days, it was incredible.
15: Yeah, if you want to recalibrate and figure out what's important in life and get away from all the trials and tribulations and figure out what's really important in your life, go hang out in Tanzania or Kenya or South Africa. And then watch an elephant walk by or a lion take down a kill and you'll figure out, I am not actually thinking about all the problems there are in this world.
16: Yeah. And it makes you realize how small you are.
15: Photography. I love it.
16: Yeah.
15: Yes.
16: And you know, how, the world is a really big place and like we are spokes in the wheel to a certain degree. When you see these animals in their habitat, you realize just how much came before you.
15: Yeah. Yeah, that elephant was born before you, probably going to outlive you, and really doesn't care. It just wants to get from point A to point B, and you're kind of in its way, and it just struts up. And anyway, I could go on.
16: I know, me too.
15: Well, that's good. That's fun. Yes. I would go to Africa like every month if I could. It would be great therapy. Instead, I go to the Intermountain West, whether it's here in Utah or I really like going up into Idaho and Wyoming.
16: Yeah, they're both
15: Tetons,
16: beautiful. Yeah,
15: Yellowstone. Yeah, yeah. Then you start to, if I could just figure out how to do Yellowstone without the traffic, then
16: that would be good. But you just reminded me with Wyoming. I'm also an avid skier.
15: Really?
16: Yeah.
15: Not a boarder. You're a skier.
16: I'm a skier. No. Definitely never transitioned
15: to
16: boarding.
15: Of Trenton?
16: Well, I grew up.
15: Where did you learn to ski?
16: We would do small trips to Vermont and day trips at Vernon Valley in New Jersey. And then we started going out west. And, you know, I've taken it international even from there. But one of the things I loved about skiing was that my parents didn't ski. My mom never even tried. But my dad said, when my brother and I were taking lessons, I'll try. So my brother got really good and like he'd race down mountains and go off with his friends. But my dad and I progressed at a similar level. And I lost my dad in 2022.
15: Oh,
16: but those memories, thank you. Those memories of us skiing together and you know, just having those days and those times together because he always really like worked hard and he wasn't around that much. Those are some of my fondest memories.
15: Yeah. You know, I've heard a lot of stories like that. And, you know, everybody's relationship with their parents is different. Now that I'm older and I got grandkids, it's kind of funny to ask my kids what their perceptions were at the time, you know, when they were younger. And Sandra Smith, we had her on the show, and she told a great story about some of her fondest memories were just going jogging with her dad. Because that was something that the two of them could do together.
16: Sure.
15: And that she excelled at. And sounds like with you and skiing, that's a good bonding time, right? It's a good fun thing to do, sit together at the chairlift going up and skiing the ice that is East Coast
16: exactly.
15: As opposed to Utah. Have you ever skied in Utah?
16: Park City, of course. Yes.
15: Okay, good. We didn't have any snow last year, so it kind of sucked. But this year we're going to be big snow. I can feel it.
16: Yeah.
15: I hope so.
16: Okay. We'll pray for snow.
15: All right. We'll pray for snow. So tell us more about what you're doing now at Fox, because on Fox Business, you do have the Big Money Show. But what else are you working on?
16: So I've got the Big Money Show, and then I would say, most of all, I mean, I'm always busy. It's everything else that we do. I don't think people realize they get a glimpse of you here and a glimpse of you there, but they don't realize that we're all doing 100 million things at the same time. It's about my show, but promoting my show on other shows or contributing to other shows or backfilling for people who go, you know, on vacation, because there are times I go on vacation and people do that for me. So we wear all these hats and we all help each other. And that's why that's part of the aspect of why people call it the Fox family, because we really truly are, I feel like, a family where everyone's hopping around and doing a little bit of everybody else's thing too.
15: It's true. And I get really popular on the holidays because a lot of the regulars take off and said, "Hey, Jason, my buddy, Jason, you're free on Christmas, aren't
16: right,
15: you?"
16: Right, like, right. You
15: know? So I get really popular on the holidays. Fortunately, this country has a lot of holidays.
16: Yes.
15: So I feel like every month I get popular at least for one day.
16: Yeah, there's always stuff going on. And listen, even on those holidays when it feels like the short stick, that's, you know, part of my story is trying to seize opportunity where you have it. So if you get asked to do something, you know, how did I grow from like a fledgling reporter to being a co-host on a show? It was by working holidays. It was by doing stuff that I had never done before and taking opportunities when they came. And I think that that's something that you could apply to every job, every field, every discipline if you want to grow.
15: What's the biggest mistake you made on air?
16: Oh.
15: You already know the answer to this. Your question in your mind is, am I going to fess up to it and talk about it?
16: Yeah. I mean, listen,
15: you want me to tell you mine?
16: Yeah, you go first. Okay. I'll feel better about that.
15: Then you can continue to contemplate and figure out whether you're going to do it. So, it was on CNN. It was before I joined Fox. I had spent a lot of time investigating Benghazi, and I was really, really upset with the Obama administration. I was very close to his, very passionate about it. And General Wesley, I think it was, or Westmoreland, something like that. He was arguing that, everything was fine in Benghazi. Nothing really happened in Libya. And I got a little too worked up. And instead of saying firefight, like they were in a firefight, somehow I managed to say fire fart.
16: Ooh.
15: And I said, they were in a fire fart. And almost instantly, my phone started ringing in my pocket, you know, buzzing. And sure enough, there's Trey Gowdy and my brother and other people saying, "Dude, you just said fire fart. Don't tell me you didn't. I've already rewound it. I've already listened to it." And it ended up being pretty funny. I just kept going as if nothing had happened, but yeah, I still get some.
16: But you know what you bring up?
15: And others will still tease me.
16: You bring up the fact that it's live TV and real things happen,
15: yes,
16: and we're human beings. And sometimes things come out wrong, where, you know, I've even said stuff. I mean, that's, you know, sort of a funny one that we can laugh. I have, you know, said something and it comes out wrong and I've had to correct myself, whether it's in a segment or later, and come back and say, I said blah, blah, you know, XYZ. I meant this, because it's all happening in real time and we're not computers or AI and we're not perfect. And so, you know, it's part of that, I think, is just owning up to like, I made a mistake or I made a flub. It happens. But sometimes when you have those moments, like what I think you're describing, you get in your head because you're so focused on what you just said or what just happened, but you've got to move forward because the segment may not be over yet.
15: No, there's other things that the producer will say, "You said this." And I'm like, "Really?
16: Yeah.
15: No way. I didn't say that." And they're like, "Yeah, you did." And then you have to kind of come back and clean it up. But that's, you know, right? That's the beauty of live television.
16: It is what we do. So I'll.
15: All right, Jackie.
16: Oh, sorry. You were going to kick me off. I was just going to tell you one more thing, because I was going to tell you my one critique of myself in terms of mistakes. Yeah, we were just getting to it. You brought up Benghazi as an example. I have had situations talking about, you know, the Ukraine war or even the conflict in Iran, that we get emotional because even as reporters and anchors, What we do research on stories and we have feelings about them. And on Fox, we share opinions about them sometimes too. And obviously not everybody that comes on has the same opinion. I would say one time where I, you know, sort of fell into a trap was getting too emotional about a topic. And all of these things are learning experiences though. Having that experience, getting a little too emotional in the heat of the moment in that conversation has taught me, you know, yeah, you have your opinions. You do get emotional about things, but it's also being able to like step back for a moment and not go down that road because you're on live television. But this is all part of the learning and growth process, in my view.
15: Yeah, it's hard, you know, with the assassination of Charlie Kirk. I've talked about this way too much. You know, I was there.
16: I know.
15: But then I have a home studio, and so UVU was not that far away. So I came racing back here. I knew it was a big story. And the management at Fox is really good. They said, look, splash some water on your face. You do not have to do this. You are still in shock. It's very emotional.
16: Yeah.
15: 100% up to you. You do not have to do this. I don't want you to feel like you have to do it. And I said, but I was there.
16: Yeah.
15: And there are millions of people that want to know what happened. And so I kind of felt like a duty and an obligation. I say opportunity, not to be opportunistic, but an opportunity to provide like
16: contact.
15: I get paid by Fox to give an opinion and to see, you know, try to share what I see and feel and project that on the camera. But obviously I was way emotional. I have not gone back and watched that video because I know my face was like contorted in a weird way. And
16: well, but this is the thing,
15: but
16: Jason.
15: I couldn't help it.
16: If you'll allow me to compliment you, watching that story unfold that day, and for us, you know, for somebody who wasn't there and was here in New York, and I'm sitting in my office and I'm watching it, and you coming on and giving that context and perspective and being, you were grounded, you were poised, you gave insight. It was tremendous. Actually, for me on that day, in terms of the storytelling, you were the one memorable person. Many people did a great job, but the insight and the behind the scenes that you brought to it, but also that emotion was so real, and I could understand how hard it was for you to come on in that moment, but you were so composed in the midst of a crazy tragedy. Kudos to you for being able to do that. When I talk about storytelling, and you know, you weren't storytelling that day, you were telling what happened on the ground as you witnessed it, and it was tragic, but that was really important and impactful to a lot of people that were watching, including me.
15: Well, thank you. It was like the worst day ever.
16: Yeah.
15: I still feel it. I can see it. I can hear it. I can, you know, but I really

0: They are. They were like, great, you don't have to do this. And that gave me almost like a comfort level to say, all right, we're going to share what I saw and felt. So
1: more Jason in the House next.

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8: It's Jason in the house.
9: Jackie, in order to get to know you a little bit better, we usually ask some very in-depth questions.
10: Okay.
9: And I hope you're ready for this, because yep. I'm going to ask you some.
10: Like rapid fire?
9: All right. Yeah. Okay. I think you can answer as long as you want, but well, with some, no filibustering.
10: Okay.
9: But things that you probably couldn't study for

0: 50 times before you took the test to get comfortable with. So,
1: all right, let's wing it.
0: You were that person that was in my class that hurt my bell curve. That you were that person, I could tell. I say that with a big smile. What was your first concert you went to?
1: Ooh, 1985. I was only five. Born in the USA at, well, it was Giants Stadium before it became MetLife Stadium. My parents were going with friends who couldn't go, and they had four tickets, and it was the last minute. And so my mom was like, let's just take the kids. I was five and my brother was eight. We actually had very, very good seats, but everybody was taller in front of me. And so I stood, I'm told that I stood on the seat the whole night dancing.
0: That is so fun, though. I mean, you totally remember it.
1: I remember glimpses of it, yeah.
0: Yeah, just the feeling of it and the excitement. Mm-hmm. It's so different, right, for a five-year-old. But that's legit first one, I can tell you that.
1: Yeah, it was a good one.
0: There's a really important question I need to ask you.
1: Okay.
0: Pineapple on pizza?
1: Never.
0: Yes or no?
1: Never.
0: Oh.
1: It doesn't go. Are we incompatible in that?
0: No, you judges love this answer. You'd be surprised how many people that we really like all of a sudden blow that and their score goes down to like a D minus.
1: Yeah,
0: you got that 100% right. You didn't hesitate.
1: No.
0: You didn't waffle. You didn't try to anything other than no.
1: Unequivocally,
0: that's
1: no.
0: That's what I want to hear.
1: Okay.
0: Good. Judges love that answer. Okay, so if you can invite anybody over, you're like, you know what? I have an opportunity. Anybody, dead or alive. And you get to break bread with them, go out to dinner, have a night's long conversation. Who would you invite?
1: JFK.
0: Why?
1: Because...
0: Why JFK? It's a great answer, but I'm just saying why.
1: I have always been fascinated by American presidents, and I have... I guess it's, you know, sort of delayed reaction because I wasn't there at the time, but I have this, you know, Kennedy sort of obsession. I'm just fascinated by the family, their history, everything that everybody, you know, has done, some of the tragedy associated along with it. But in the scheme of things, looking back, I'm also looking at Democrat presidents in a different light than I used to. And I've met Bill Clinton a few times. And I always say he was one of my favorite presidents because in the late 90s, I just felt like there was a special time. And for my family and people that I knew, everyone was thriving and they were doing well. And I bring that up because there are certain Democrat presidents that in looking back today, they don't seem so Democrat. They just seem like, you know, a little bit more moderate, middle of the road. They could work on both sides of the aisle. And we're losing some of that right now. And I think that's a big problem with respect to how, you know, the narrative is being shaped and where the country is going in terms of polarization. And so I'm just fascinated by some of these figures that were Democrats that might not necessarily be considered that today in light of how progressive the left has gone.
0: Yeah. How crazy town. Mm-hmm. Yeah. That's interesting. All right. Last question for you. Best advice you ever got?
1: Wow. Work hard and try to do what you love.
0: That's good.
1: Yeah.
0: That's really good. Now, you can tell that you got parents that loved you and they cared for you and they pushed you and helped you excel. You know, I think one thing parents need to do is, you know, try to help their kids learn how to learn and learn how to think.
1: Mm-hmm.
0: And they were obviously highly successful with you on that. So
1: thank you.
0: Good on you.
1: Thanks
0: good
1: so
0: on
1: much.
0: You.
1: Thank you.
0: Jackie DeAngelis, yes. You can see her all the time on Fox Business, noon Eastern for a couple hours. But she's popping up on all kinds of shows, all of them. One of the great talents at Fox. So, Jackie, thank you so much.
1: Thank you. This was really fun and out of the box for me. So thank you so much.
0: See, I told you, Jackie's like super talented, fun person. Excited to have her on the podcast. Now, I hope you can rate the podcast. You can subscribe to it. 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We'll be back with more next week. I'm Jason Chaffetz. This has been Jason in the House.
2: The U.S. Treasury quietly released its official financial report for 2025. It appears by its own numbers, the U.S. government seems insolvent. It's reported that the Treasury shows about $6 trillion in assets and over $47 trillion in liabilities. Add it all up, and it looks like the U.S. owes more than $130 trillion it doesn't have. 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
6: An ICE agent shoots a man in Texas. I'm Kathleen Maloney, Fox News. DHS sources tell Fox the man wounded by an ICE officer in Austin is an illegal immigrant from Venezuela with a final order of removal. Fox's Gernal Scott with more.
7: According to Austin police, the incident did involve an ICE agent and a victim who was shot in the torso or upper body. That person is hospitalized and listed as stable. Austin Mayor Kirk Watson said he doesn't know who the ICE agent involved is or where he is, but he's not surprised this has happened.
8: We have seen an increase, we believe, in the number of incidents where ICE has detained somebody, stopped somebody, those sorts of instances.
7: Austin Police Chief Lisa Davis said she has been in touch with federal partners in this investigation. The Texas Rangers have also been called in to investigate. Gernal Scott, Fox News.
6: DHS has not commented on what led up to this shooting. Florida Congresswoman Anna Paulina Luna tells Fox's The Big Weekend show this could have been avoided had the city been working with ICE.
9: It would be in their best interest to have local law enforcement interface and work directly with residents as well as the city and then the federal agency. But the fact is that there's a failure to cooperate.
6: Texas Democratic Congressman Greg Cusar is urging ICE agents to end what he calls their surge and leave the city. President Trump is heading to New York City tomorrow for a high-profile meeting with Mayor Zoran Mamdani. The two leaders will be at Gracie Mansion as world leaders arrive for the UN General Assembly. City Hall says the talks will focus on critical issues affecting New Yorkers. This marks their first face-to-face meeting in New York City. 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
33: 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Ladies and gentlemen, here's Scott Jennings.
34: The Democrats-Hiker fallout continues. More damaging clips emerge from the Axios interview
0: as the American left grapples with the problematic worldview of their most popular spokesperson. Democrats have a real problem on their hands in the form of Act Blue and the passage of foreign money, possibly into our elections. We'll update that story today. And legendary energy trader John Arnold stops in for a conversation on whether Congress can actually get energy permitting reform done. Could be a generational achievement if they do. Hello, Americans. It's Friday, September the 18th. I'm Scott Jennings reporting for Salem. And as you can see, we're on the road coming to you live from Jacksonville, Florida today. On this day in 1793, the new American Republic needed a permanent home for its government. So on a hill overlooking the Potomac River, a crowd gathered, complete with military units, booming cannons, and musical accompaniment. And at the center of all of it stood the first president of the United States. George Washington arrived at this festive occasion wearing the ceremonial apron of a free Mason. A silver plate was placed at the building's southeast corner, recording the date and the purpose of the occasion. Then Washington himself lowered a massive stone into place. He spread mortar across it and helped lay the foundation of a building intended to endure for generations. And the building has endured, of course, but it has also changed. It was burned by the British, rebuilt, expanded, and renovated again and again. And somewhere along the way, something weird happened. America lost the cornerstone. Despite old drawings, historical accounts, and modern searches, its precise location has never been conclusively established. But somewhere beneath one of the most recognizable buildings in the world still rests a silver plate and a stone laid by George Washington himself. If you find it beneath the U.S. Capitol, please let us know. The long-lost United States Capitol cornerstone laid on this day, September 18th, 1793. All right, let's get to the news. As I said at the top, Democrats have a real piker problem on their hands, as in Hassan Piker, the social media socialist, who is the de facto spokesperson for the American left in this country. He's on a media tour right now, and it included a stop with the news outlet Axios. The latest is that Piker believes the Middle East would be more stable if Iran had a nuclear weapon. Listen to it for yourself. Cut five.
1: Do you think the Middle East would be more stable if Iran had a nuclear weapon?
2: I believe yes. I think that the Middle East would be more stable. Having said that, once again, I'm not advocating. I'm not trying to send Iran enriched nuclear uranium.
0: Now, you have to remember, this man has been invited by several Democratic campaigns to appear, to speak, to vouch for the candidates, most notably Abdul El-Sayed, the Democrat running for Senate up in Michigan. So the principal spokesperson for the left believes the Middle East stability depends on Iran having a nuclear weapon. On the other hand, Donald Trump believes it would be better if Iran did not get a nuclear weapon, probably because they would immediately fire it at Israel or the United States or both. But Piker has expressed such disdain for Israel and the United States that one has to wonder whether this was an intentional statement. Does he believe geopolitical stability would come from Iran obtaining and then presumably using nuclear weapons against the two countries that Piker believes caused most of the problems in the world? Remember, Piker literally hates the United States. Just listen to him in his own words. Cut 13.
2: The United States of America, the most dog country on the planet, the absolute worst country on the planet, straight up, bar none, a capitalist, the absolute worst place on the planet, just a horrific, monstrous, awful, dog country that I despise, the absolute worst country.
0: And also remember yesterday, Piker said that the United States was worse than Al-Qaeda. Again, his own words. Cut number 10.
1: Do you think America then is worse than Al-Qaeda?
2: Pound for pound, as far as the number of deaths, yes, we have caused tremendous terror.
0: So if you hated the United States as much as Piker does, it would be interesting if someone asked him, and the Democrats that he's working so hard to endorse, what exactly he means when he says Iran could bring about stability in our world if you handed them a nuclear bomb. Seems like a fair question to me. I appeared on CNN last night, and this topic came up, of course. Predictably, the Democrats invoked the name Tucker Carlson to sort of both sides this story. I was ready. Take a listen. Cut 14.
3: Tucker Carlson.
4: Yeah.
3: He has hosted basically Holocaust deniers on his podcast.
5: He's endorsed El Sayed, by the way.
3: He said all. I mean, yeah.
5: So you could put
3: he
5: him
3: said
5: in that
3: all kinds of things that some Republicans have.
5: He's for El Sayed.
3: Anti-Semitic.
0: My advice for Democrats is downplaying or denying this will not help. You have a piker problem, and no amount of invoking Tucker Carlson is going to help you. In Michigan, El Sayed happily used piker to get the Democratic nomination for Senate. Our friends at the National Review today point out a critical fact. Before their joint rallies, El Sayed never led any poll in that primary, but afterward, he led in all but three polls, often by double digits. Piker delivered El Sayed, and now he's not going to let his baby just squirm away, is he? As the National Review puts it, Piker helped El Sayed, American and anti-Israelist radical members of Michigan's Democratic primary electorate. But now, sensing danger, El Sayed would like to erase the primary from public memory. Good luck with that. One bit of breaking news from the Axios interview today, Piker says he wants to campaign with Alexandria Ocasio-Cortez for president in 2028 and that he has been in touch with her team. Because, of course, he does. More news, troubling news, in fact, on the U.S. Postal Service. A new report from the Inspector General found $5.8 billion, that's billion with a B, in fraud due to things like fake postage labels and stamps. The Inspector General briefed Congress yesterday on the problem and what to do about it, including more robust prosecution of fraudsters, expanded use of private sector technology that improves label security, and cracking down on social media ads that sell counterfeit postage. Let me update you on a story we discussed several weeks ago. This has to do with Act Blue, the Democratic fundraising platform that's under investigation. The question is whether the principal tool Democrats use to raise money has been allowing foreign donations into our political system. That would be illegal, by the way. Among the most alarming findings, ActBlue's supposed passport verification system reportedly did not confirm whether a donor had entered a real American passport number. It apparently checked little the entry contained the correct number of characters. The report also cites internal messages at ActBlue in which fraud analysts were repeatedly told to, quote, give the donor the benefit of the doubt, even when donations carried multiple warning signs, including foreign credit cards, mismatched billing information, suspicious internet addresses, and connections to previously rejected donors. And congressional investigators have released additional deposition transcripts. The committees say every ActBlue employee and board member refused to testify by invoking the Fifth Amendment, including its CEO. Take a listen to the chairman of the House Judiciary Committee, our friend Jim Jordan, cut 17.
6: We deposed 10 of the people who are key folks, their in-house counsel, their fraud prevention people, board members, 10 for 10. Every single one of them took the Fifth. And I think the reason they took the Fifth is because all the facts stack up against them.
0: So the question now is, was ActBlue actually verifying its donors or merely accepting whatever information they had typed in the box, even when there were clear signs they could be foreign? And for Democrats who spent years decrying supposed Russian influence in our elections, will they actually take responsibility for the millions in foreign donations possibly flowing in through their own platform? The investigation continues, and we keep an eye on it for you. Speaking of Democrats possibly admitting to illegal activity, have you heard the audio of the Democratic candidate for Senate in Arkansas? Her name, Hallie Schaffner, and, well, this sounds very much like her admitting to hiring illegal immigrants. But I want you to listen for yourself. Draw your own conclusions here. Cut number 9.
7: Every farmer will tell you, yeah, at one point we did or still do employ undocumented immigrants. And it's absolutely ridiculous that these folks are being rounded up because they're hardworking people. They're some of the best people we know. And honestly, we'd trade 5 Americans for just one of them because of how hard they work. And why is it that there's no pathway for them to work here legally when they're good workers? We pay them well. They spend money here. They have family here.
0: As a policy matter, though, you can see how Democrats feel about immigration policy. Of course, they want to replace American workers with illegal immigrants. Of course they do. All you have to do is ask them. When we come back, America is blessed with more energy than almost any nation on Earth. But what if the government won't let you build the power plants, pipelines, and transmission lines needed to deliver it? After the break, we spend time with entrepreneur and philanthropist John Arnold, one of the country's leading voices for serious energy permitting reform. Stay with us.

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1: The midterms are almost here, and Republicans could be in deep trouble. Polls show Democrats leading in key races. Tonight, Rob Finnerty on Newsmax reveals the growing threat from the DSA and the radical left. With less than 60 days to go, Finnerty says it's time for the GOP to hit the panic button. The House may go, and control of the Senate is up for grabs. Gas prices, mortgage rates, health care, and out-of-control national debt. Americans are angry, and the progressive left wants total control of Congress. Tallarico, El Sayed, AOC, Bernie Sanders. Finnerty reveals President Trump's secret plan to fight back and what you can do to help him. Don't miss Finnerty tonight at 8 p.m. Eastern on Newsmax. 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
12: John Arnold has been called one of the greatest energy traders of all time.
4: He retired at the age of 38, and he and his wife, Laura, went on to build Arnold Ventures, a public policy philanthropy that has donated more than $2 billion. Today, he is one of the country's leading advocates for energy project permitting reform. His argument is simple. America needs more energy for AI, for data centers, and for advanced manufacturing, but our own government makes it far too difficult to build the projects that can produce and deliver that power. John Arnold, welcome to the Scott Jennings Show.
12: Great to be here.
4: All right, let's get right to it. What is fundamentally broken about the way that America permits energy projects?
12: So the challenge is that the environmental framework that sets the permitting laws and regulations is more than 50 years old today, and it needs to be modernized. And there was this three-year period in the early 70s where the Clean Air Act, Clean Water Act, EPA was created, NEPA, environmental protections, and these laws, which were created to do real, to address real issues with the environment, have morphed over the years. And the courts have been more expansive in how they've interpreted it. The opponents to projects have figured out how to weaponize these laws. And we're now in a challenge now of multi-decades of projects getting harder and harder to build. And it's having real ramifications for the economic prosperity of this country and for the quality of life of individuals.
4: Give us an example. How long can it take to move a major project from proposal to construction? If you started one today in the United States of America, how long would it take you?
12: Yeah, I think the last major pipeline, interstate pipeline that was built in this country was Mountain Valley Pipeline. Mm-hmm. It started construction in 2016. It was supposed to take 10 months and cost $3.5 billion. It ended up taking 8 years and cost $9.6 billion. So again, like 10 months to 8 years. That's just in the construction phase. There is a whole pre-construction phase of trying to get the permits. And so the challenge is, if it's taking 10 or 15 years in order to build transmission lines or pipelines that this country needs, it just doesn't meet today's economy and the dynamic of flexibility that we need in order to meet the demands of energy.
4: It feels like we've been hearing about reforming this in Washington for a long time, a lot of years. There have been some vibrations this week and the last few days that we may be nearing a deal. What is it that's been prohibiting the two parties coming together to fix this? You lay out a very compelling problem. The American people would clearly benefit from some sort of reform here. What's stopping them?
12: I think the challenge is that each party kind of has its favored fuels and the fuels that it disfavors, right? And so without permitting reform, what we do is each administration, the pendulum swings, right? And the projects that are of one fuel get favored and can get built or start getting built, but then the next administration comes and they get shut down. And we have an energy system that needs long-term planning. It needs robust supply chains. It needs that certainty. Capital needs to know that whenever it's making that investment, that that project will get built and that it will get repaid.
4: So you're saying that both parties are going to have to lock arms here. Republicans are going to have to accept some renewable future. Democrats are going to have to accept some fossil fuels here. And everybody's going to have to agree, we need all the energy and electrons we can generate. Is that about it?
12: Yeah, I think we can either go through this kind of pendulum shifting, left to right, and build nothing, right? Or we can accept, let's be technology neutral and kind of build the energy infrastructure that this country needs.
4: Got about 30 seconds here in our first segment. John, you were recently in Ohio with a big event on this with the Energy Secretary, Chris Wright. What was the message that day? What did you want Washington to hear in that conversation with the Energy Secretary?
12: Yeah, Secretary Wright has run multiple energy companies, energy service companies, energy production companies. He's seen firsthand the increasing difficulty in building energy infrastructure in this country. And that's why he gets it, why he's been a huge advocate for this, because he knows we can't meet our country's goals of kind of affordability, reliability, and security without passing real energy permitting reform.
4: You're listening to Scott Jennings on Salem Radio. This is Common Sense for the American People, and this is one of the most common sense bipartisan issues in Washington, D.C. It's an important conversation. And when we come back, we're going to talk about this. What would real permitting reform actually change? Can Republicans and Democrats lock arms and agree to build all forms of American energy, not just the ones their own side likes? More with John Arnold of Arnold Ventures right here on Salem. I'm Scott Jennings. Thanks for listening. We'll be right back.
11: 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When you positively need the truth, this is where you come.

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19: Welcome back to the Scott Jennings Show. It's a special edition of Common Sense for the American People. We're having an important conversation today about the future of energy projects in the United States. It's my goal today to move beyond the slogans. I want to define the reforms, probe the objections, and connect this energy permitting issue to the big topics of our day: artificial intelligence, affordability, energy security, and our competition with China. We're doing that today in a special conversation with John Arnold of Arnold Ventures. Thanks for being on the show today. We're glad you stopped by here in Washington, D.C. If you could go over to the Capitol today, John, and rewrite the system without any congressional committees or anything else, if you could wave a magic wand, what are the first three things you would change?
20: Well, look, we can get into the details. It would be pretty boring for your audience. But I think, like, from a high level, what we're looking for is a certainty that whenever you get your permit, that you have confidence you can build. Second is that people have the ability to object in a timely manner. Right? There are projects where there's real kind of ramifications, negative ramifications to people and to communities. Those people and communities need a forum to raise their hand and say, I object for these reasons. And we need kind of a fair system in order to hear those objections. Now, the question is, you know, can you do that in a manner that's fair, that respects kind of the objections, that there's a forum to hear them, and a decision is made of yes or no, and then there's certainty that the developer can move forward. And I think the challenge we have today is, you know, that time frame of objection can be very drawn out. You can have sequential objections. So, you know, someone lays an objection, that gets heard, adjudicated, it comes out in favor of the project, then another objection comes, and another objection. The challenge is that time is money in development. And so the longer that somebody who has a personal objection to a project can draw out the challenge, the less likely it is to get built. And what's even more complicating is that then that discourages any future projects from even getting proposed. If developers know that once they start down this journey, that the probability is very high that they're going to get stuck in court and their budgets are going to start exploding, like we saw with Mountain Valley Pipeline, then they're never going to propose these projects. And so the challenges of the affordability and reliability and of being energy secure, that we're not dependent upon any other country for our energy needs, just decreases.
19: It seems to me that everybody involved would benefit from firm deadlines for agencies to make yes or no decisions. In other words, when you get into one of these things, should there be some date out there? Okay, we're starting today, and by a fixed date in the future, we will have this adjudicated. Do you agree with that?
20: Yes, I think there's kind of that time certainty is just very important. Now, you know, whenever you create time certainty, you know, there's the challenge of, well, what happens if the agency hasn't ruled by a certain time?
19: Right.
20: Right. And so you can't just kind of automatically deem that project to be acceptable. There needs to be, again, like some check on that. And so I think why this gets very complicated is that there is these if-thens, you know, if an agency does X, then what? You know, the challenge is, again, like, how do you create those such that kind of bad projects are not built in this country, but the good projects are built?
19: So Congress is discussing reforming this process. As part of that, do you think Congress should limit how long opponents of a specific project have to sue after a permit is issued? In other words, set some boundaries here. Once you get that permit, you know, once you get past a certain date, you're not going to be stuck in litigation forever.
20: Exactly. And I think, you know, the important thing is that the opponents to projects, and for whatever reason, right, they need to raise their hand early in the process and say, I object, right, and have a time certainty about when you can raise your hand to object. And it needs to be enough time for legitimate objections and objectors to come forward and be heard. And then you need kind of a certain amount of time for those to be adjudicated. And then we need the certainty once that decision is made.
19: Yeah, it seems to me what you're advocating for here is certainty for everybody. Objectors get certainty of a process. They know they have a certain way to be heard. Everybody's voice is going to be heard. Developers have certainty. They know they're going to get this adjudicated one way or the other. And ultimately, the American people get some certainty that these things aren't going to lay out there forever, really, with no firm yes or no. It feels to me like certainty is a great selling point here up on Capitol Hill. Do you get that from members of Congress?
20: Yeah, and I think everybody agrees with that. I think they've seen projects that have been, you know, again, they were supposed to take a year or two and ended up taking 5 or 10. Mm. And every member has had projects in his or her jurisdiction that, you know, have faced these challenges. And so I think that this is kind of a well-known problem. There is, I think, strong bipartisan support to try to address it. You know, the devil's always in the details, and I think that's why this has taken 4 years to come to this point. But we're at this kind of, you know, very kind of do-or-die moment at the end of this Congress when, you know, we need to get this passed.
19: I want to ask you about multiple layers of government. How do you stop a project from undergoing overlapping and suffocating reviews from federal, state, and local all at the same time? Should the feds have full control over this? How do you view that? And how do developers view it, you know, when they're trying to build something? Are there certain places in the country where they say, look, I just can't go there because of the state and local on top of what we're already going to face from the feds?
20: Yeah, I think this is one of the kind of most debated topics about kind of what are the rights of states and what are the rights of the federal government, especially for projects that are of kind of national strategic interest. Mm-hmm. And so you think about, you know, like pipelines or even transmission lines, right, that are oftentimes interstate and can serve kind of the greater needs of this country. And, you know, states should have rights on these. They should be able to kind of raise their hand as well and say that this isn't in the interest of the state. But the federal government needs to, you know, have the ability to come in and say, for projects that are of national security or national economic interest, that, you know, that there's a different standard and that states must have a very high standard in order to object. But I think this kind of tension between their federal, state, and local is one of the most debated topics of this.
19: How often is it? I assume pretty often when you have one of these projects, and so you have, say, transmission lines crossing several states where you'd have one state refusing to cooperate. I assume it happens all the time. Should that particular issue be dealt with in this possible reform package?
20: Exactly. You know, I think there's, again, this balancing of states' rights and of kind of federal interests you see in many topics, and you see that here. And so, you know, the right answer is not for the federal government to say to states, you have no rights, that you can't object. It's how do you get that balance right?
19: Let's get down to the politics of this here. It feels like we may be on the cusp of something happening here in Washington. So let's talk about the need for bipartisanship here. The question is real reform only possible if Republicans accept faster permits for wind and solar while Democrats accept for them for pipelines and mining and natural gas? Do you feel like both parties can swallow hard and do that? Are we at the point where enough votes exist in both parties for everything?
20: Well, oftentimes you don't get these reforms until we hit a crisis. And I think that's what both parties are seeing today, is that in order to meet the goals of our energy system, that we need this, and that without permitting reform, and again, that keep going back to that affordability and reliability, this is a pocketbook issue for Americans, and they want to know how Congress is going to address this. And if we can't build the infrastructure we need, then we can't meet those goals. And so I do think we're in this kind of, the political window has opened.
19: Yeah,
20: it is a challenge, right, because Republicans are going to have to accept some things that is not in their natural inclination. Dems are going to have to do the same thing, right, but it's in the greater good. of the country.
19: So based on what you're hearing, we're hearing the key senators, Senator Thune, Senator Capito, and others. There's been a lot of conversation in the public domain, and I know some private meetings have been going on. Based on what you're hearing, is what's emerging right now workable? Is this what we need? Are there things you're worried about or nervous about that could be coming out in the final framework? Give our audience a sense of what you expect to emerge if something is to occur here in the next few days.
20: Yeah, so again, this is an issue that's been under negotiations for 4 years now. Right? It started with Senators Manchin and Barrasso, who came close. They had a bill that passed out of committee in the Senate and have never got to the floor. It got picked up after they both kind of left their respective chairmanships. And you've seen kind of Senators, you know, Mike Lee and Capito and Heinrich and Senator Whitehouse kind of pick this up. And they come at this issue from very different perspectives.
19: Yeah.
20: But they've been working extremely hard. Their staffs have been working kind of nonstop. And it's very close. You know, again, like, this is a complicated bill. And there's kind of every word matters in the law. You know, these things will end up in the courts, and kind of the interpretation of each word matters. And so, you know, it is important that they get the language right. And there is negotiations about every word in this right now. And I think that's where we are. We're like, the broad concepts have been agreed to. It is, how do you translate this into language?
19: And what do you need out of the White House right now? I mean, typically when a deal is about to come across the finish line, that's when the White House gets involved with their desires and their questions about the details. Do you feel like they're engaged in doing what they need to do at the Trump administration level?
20: Yes. So the White House has been very engaged in the process thus far. They've been kept up to date on kind of all the negotiations and have given, as I understand it, kind of their okay on things. But again, final language isn't out yet. So everybody's reserving judgment on this until language is out. And of that said, we saw with the Road to Housing Act, where you can have a bill that has broad agreement from Democrats, Republicans, from the House and from the Senate. And there can be little frictions between the chambers. Yeah. And things can take a lot longer to get across the finish line. The challenge we have today is that the calendar is very compressed. Right? There's a limited number of days. And so my ask to the White House is, you know, at some point, you know, they're going to need to lean into this and help, you know, throw their support behind it and get it across the finish line.
19: Final few seconds before we go to our next commercial break. If this gets done, is this the biggest energy deal in modern American history? Is it sitting right here at the goal line to be done right now?
20: It is. This is a do or die moment for this bill. It is the biggest kind of energy permitting reforms that we've had in 50 plus years. It cements the legacy of, you know, of smart regulation. It cements a legacy of creating a nation of builders. And we're kind of weeks away from getting this across the finish line. The question is, you know, is there the will?
19: That's John Arnold, Arnold Ventures, special guest here on the Scott Jennings Show. We'll wrap up on energy permitting reform right after this.
18: The voice of reason, common sense for the American people. This is the Scott Jennings Show.

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10: Welcome back to the Scott Jennings Show, a special edition of Common Sense for the American People. My special guest is John Arnold, who is the head of an organization called Arnold Ventures. It is one of the most influential public policy organizations in Washington, D.C., and they care deeply about, over at Arnold Ventures, the need to reform energy permitting projects and that process in the United States of America. John, thanks for the conversation today. Based on our back and forth today, it feels like you're optimistic that we may be on the brink of a generational deal here that could lead to real progress in the United States of America. If Congress can get this done right now, would that give the American people hope that there is room for bipartisanship and room for deal making and problem solving in Washington?
11: I think so. I think this is an issue that people understand. This is an issue where that kind of political will has come together. It's the moment. And, you know, this is the big test about whether, you know, the two parties that agree very broadly on what needs to happen can actually come together, get this across the finish line, you know, set any kind of political tensions aside in this, in this time of the elections, and really do something that helps benefit the American people.
10: Sometimes in Washington, when big deals are being discussed and you think something's about to get done, what sometimes happens is watered down solutions, watered down versions. I assume

0: You're warning people, don't do that. If you're going to make a deal, make the deal, go all the way. It's really what's best for the American people. Are you worried about a watered down version of this that doesn't really get us where we need to be?
1: I don't think so. I think the framework for this has been agreed to for a long time. The details is kind of really what matters here. And so I think both sides need to kind of be confident as they come out of this that they got what they want. They got what they need. Mm. And the likelihood of this being brought up again, in kind of our political generation is very low, right? So this needs to be kind of a strong, robust bill. Mm. It needs to address everything because this is our one chance.
0: You've been fighting for this for a long time. Of course, you have other policy interests over at Arnold Ventures. I'm wondering about this as a vehicle or a template for other deals, other bipartisanship, other moments where both parties say, okay, we've reached a crisis, we have to lock arms and solve it. Do you see, beyond just the benefits of reforming the energy permitting situation, do you see this as a gateway to maybe a new era of bipartisan deal making in Washington?
1: I wish. I might be a little naive if I say yes. But I think road to housing was important. Mm. And then as we look forward, I have real hope. Again, I might be a little naive here, but that kind of bipartisan immigration reform can come together. Mm. I think it's been an issue that almost similar to kind of this energy permitting, where kind of both sides have kind of realized the need for reform, that there's that political will coming together. And the question is, can two sides that are coming at this from very different perspectives get to some type of comprehensive reform?
0: Give us an idea of a project that is sitting there right now that could be built if this permitting reform gets done. Is there one that's on your mind? Are there a few that you think are just laying there to be started should this bill get passed?
1: Yeah, so I think Constitution Pipeline, which was kind of proposed from Pennsylvania up into the Northeast, and New York State had objections to it, used kind of the Clean Water Act in state court to block it. The developer eventually walked away. And the challenge is that the states in the Northeast have increasingly had kind of inflation in their natural gas and electricity bills.
0: Yeah.
1: And the Northeast is still importing LNG from elsewhere. We can't even import it from the United States because of the Jones Act. So we're bringing it in from Trinidad and Tobago.
0: Right.
1: We're burning fuel oil, sometimes wood even, in order to create heat. So it's not environmentally friendly, it is expensive, and it's not reliable. And so we've seen some of the Democratic governors of states in New England say, maybe that pipeline should get built.
0: Mm.
1: And the challenge again goes back to kind of that developer, kind of a pipeline company based in Houston, who's looking at it saying, we tried this once.
0: Yeah.
1: We got stopped. We lost a lot of money on this.
0: Mm.
1: We are not willing to do this again unless we have certainty.
0: That voice you're hearing on the show today, John Arnold, head of Arnold Ventures. He has been pushing for a very long time now for energy permitting reform in the United States of America. The vibrations in Washington are good right now. If it gets done, it will be in no small part thanks to John Arnold and Arnold Ventures and all the work that they've done on that. Thanks for coming by the show. Thank you all for listening. This is Common Sense for the American People. I'm Scott Jennings on Salem. Stay with us.

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7: An ICE officer opening fire. I'm Angelo Bavaro of Fox News. A man shot and injured by federal immigration enforcement in Austin, Texas. A member of the city council claims an agent shot that man through the back windshield of his car. But Austin Police Chief Lisa Davis tells reporters she's getting conflicting information.
8: I'm hearing that it was out on foot. So again, this is the of getting in front of the camera too soon without the information. But from what I'm hearing, there was a small foot pursuit.
7: Department of Homeland Security sources say that man shot is an illegal migrant from Venezuela with a final order of removal. He was taken to a trauma center within minutes. DHS has not commented on what led up to that shooting. Authorities are investigating as protests broke out soon after that incident. New details out of Florida, where Sanford police confirm 8 adults were injured too critically after gunmen opened fire on a large outdoor family gathering last night. Witnesses say up to 300 people were gathered when 20 to 30 rounds of automatic gunfire erupted. No suspects are in custody, and police are offering a $5,000 reward for information. President Trump and Vice President J.D. Vance are standing by their promise of mass deportations. This, as a Fox News poll finds, 53% of registered voters say the administration's immigration enforcement operations have gone too far. Florida Republican Congresswoman Anna Paulina Luna defending the White House on Fox's The Big Weekend Show.
9: ICE has been going after some very terrible people, people that are raping people, you know, people that are responsible for violent crimes. And ultimately, if we truly want to have a safe and secure country, it's going to require deportations.
7: In that same poll, Republicans were split between 40% who say the administration has not gone far enough to deport immigrants and 43% who say it's about right. 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
0: speech, Western civilization, and delivering common sense for the American people. Ladies and gentlemen, here's Scott Jennings.
1: And welcome back to the Scott Jennings Show. Today, you're on Friday, September the 18th. I'm out traveling, as you can see, and we're grateful for your joining us here on this beautiful Friday. I'm in Florida. I don't know where you are, but I hope it's as pretty there as it is right here. Let's give you a quick check of the headlines. President Trump expected to announce a major expansion of his most favored nation drug pricing plan, covering Medicaid programs in all 50 states. 17 drug makers have agreed to offer prices tied to what other developed countries pay. Trump's had a lot of success lowering drug prices. This is a continuation of that effort. White House is withdrawing Lance Schroyer's nomination to lead Immigration and Customs Enforcement, ICE. So the agency will remain under acting leadership while the president considers a replacement. Treasury Department is sanctioning an Iranian cryptocurrency exchange accused of processing hundreds of millions of dollars connected to shipping through the Strait of Hormuz. Iran's Revolutionary Guard involved in that as well. You can see the economic crackdown continues against the Iranians. And the Ohio Senate race, now said to be the most expensive contest of the cycle. Republican groups have launched a $14 million ad blitz to support John Husted against Democrat Sherrod Brown. Very expensive in the Buckeye State. Senator John Husted joins the show early next week to talk about what's going on in Ohio. Those are your headlines today. Let me also talk to you about a headline when it comes to relieving your pain. 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One more story to discuss here. We are finally learning the true identity and true thoughts of the lone holdout juror in the Lindsey Clancy case. This man is named Michael Desronville. And you know the case. This is where Clancy, up in Massachusetts, admitted to killing her three young children. The question in the case was not whether she did it. The question whether she had this postpartum psychosis that left her legally incapable of understanding or controlling what she was doing. Her lawyers argued yes. Prosecutors argued no. 11 jurors sided with the defense. One man would not go along with this. He thought she was guilty of murder. He would not find Lindsey Clancy not guilty by reason of insanity, and this, of course, caused the judge eventually to declare a mistrial. After this was all over, some of the jurors went public, and they portrayed Desronville as stubborn, unreasonable, and unable to defend his position. They really slandered this man's character, if you've seen any of this. But now he's responding. There's news accounts out today. You can read all about it. But Desronville says he never had any doubt. He says when he tried to discuss it with the rest of the jurors, he was interrupted and that his words were mischaracterized. He says the physical evidence, the witnesses, and the prosecution's case convinced him that Clancy knew what she was doing and that she planned it and therefore should be convicted of murder. For all of that, Desronville is being treated like a villain. Well, I think he's a hero, not because I sat through every minute of the trial or that I can see inside Lindsey Clancy's mind. But the American jury system depends on ordinary citizens like Desronville having the courage to make their own decisions. A jury's not a democracy. We require unanimity for a reason, and it means even one vote counts in that room. A juror's job is not to keep the room happy. It's not to reach a quick verdict. It's not to surrender your conscience because everybody else wants to go home or strike a blow for some cultural crusade. An individual juror's job is to listen to the evidence and follow the law and cast the verdict that he or she honestly believes justice requires. And that is what Desronville says that he did. This is a black man, a Haitian American, a Christian conservative who stood alone in that room. And since then, his name, his politics, and his personal history have been dragged through the mud right in the middle of the public square. In fact, he's even staying now in an undisclosed location because of safety concerns. All because he would not change his vote. Now, three children are dead here. And Lindsey Clancy may eventually get away with this on the issue of mental illness. It may explain her actions. It may relieve her of criminal responsibility. But one juror was not convinced. And when 11 people demanded that he abandon his honest judgment, he said no. That is not a failure of the jury system, ladies and gentlemen. That is evidence that the jury system is working. Michael Desronville stood his ground when standing his ground cost him something, cost him a lot, in fact. And in my book, that makes this man a hero. I encourage you to look up his statements and the news accounts of what Michael Desronville has to say today. Let me turn my attention to one other issue. I'm going to spend the rest of the hour letting you in the room on a speech that I gave a couple of weeks ago about what it means to be from Middle America, to be from rural America. I was invited to speak to the Kentucky Electric Cooperatives Association annual dinner. And I, of course, they serve rural Kentucky. There's electric co-ops that serve rural America all over. I gave a speech about what it means to be from rural America and what rural America means to our country. I want to bring the whole thing to you today here on the Scott Jennings Show.
2: And I want to thank everybody who's involved with the co-ops for the invitation, and thank you for the work that you do for the Commonwealth. You keep the lights on. And I imagine that you all are also the people who get blamed when a squirrel makes a bad decision near a transformer. Most people don't spend much time thinking about electricity until they don't have it, or your kid sticks his finger in a light socket. You flip a switch, the lights come on, the refrigerator runs, the air conditioner hums. I mean, as long as you don't live in Europe, the air conditioner hums. Life continues. Most people don't see the planning or the investment or the maintenance or the dangerous work or the lineman who leaves his own family in the middle of the night because somebody else's family needs him. But the story of rural electric cooperatives is about, to me, much more than just electricity. It's one of the great American success stories. There was a time when much of rural America was quite literally in the dark. The large utilities looked at the distances and the terrain and the number of customers, and they said, this is not worth the trouble. Rural communities were considered too remote, too costly to serve. But the people who lived in those communities did not accept that fate. You formed cooperatives, and you built something for yourselves. Neighbors helping neighbors. It's deeply American, and it's deeply Kentuckian. And I think that same spirit of service and community continues to define rural electric cooperatives today. You go where others may not go because you believe every community, no matter how rural, deserves the opportunity to thrive. That includes the homes where we live, the farms that feed our families, feed our country, the schools that are educating the next generation, the churches where we worship, the small business that form the backbone of local economies. Every day, you deliver something without which modern life is impossible. You deliver power. And power is about more than what travels across a line or lights a home. You know that at its core, power is about people. The power to build, to create, to make decisions for ourselves, to shape the future of the community in which you call home.

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13: Quelling leftist arguments with truth and common sense. They hate that. 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
14: You go where others may not go because you believe every community, no matter how rural, deserves the opportunity to thrive. That includes the homes where we live, the farms that feed our families, feed our country, the schools that are educating the next generation, the churches where we worship, the small business that form the backbone of local economies. Every day, you deliver something without which modern life is impossible. You deliver power. And power is about more than what travels across a line or lights a home. You know that at its core, power is about people. The power to build, to create, to make decisions for ourselves, to shape the future of the community in which you call home. I've thought about the word power quite a bit over the last year because I've spent much of it traveling the country. I've been appearing on television, radio stations, doing this book tour in front of audiences across the country. I've been in 40 states, I think. And I, as was mentioned, and as if some of you have, I wrote a book called A Revolution of Common Sense. I signed a few. Joe gave me a great list. Congratulations if you got one. I was looking at the list. Al Cross's name was on the list. I signed it for you, Al. I said, just what you always wanted, a book with Donald Trump on the cover. I knew. Go right on your bookshelf. I didn't choose the name by accident. In fact, I'll tell you why I chose the name. I was sitting on the set at CNN on Inauguration Day last year, and the president said, we're going to have a revolution of common sense. And I turned to Van Jones, and I said, that'd be a great name for a book. And he said, please don't. So I called a publisher and pitched him my idea. I said, I think we're living through a political revolution. But it's a revolution that most normal Americans don't consider revolutionary at all. Pretty simple. Americans want to have a say in their own future. They want leaders who trust them. They want institutions that work for them. They want solutions that are grounded in the reality of their everyday experience. Secure the border. Make government work for taxpayers. Produce energy enough to keep our lives moving, keep the cost down. Don't let bureaucrats run every detail of your life. Don't apologize for the greatest nation the world has ever known. Put the interests of the American people first. In Washington, these ideas these days are sometimes treated as radical. Around here, we generally, you know, call it any other Tuesday. But writing the book gave me the opportunity to spend time with the president and the people around him. When you write a book about Trump, everybody has the same question. What's he really like? The answer is actually very simple. Behind the scenes, he's very much the same as he is on television. There is not a quiet or restrained book club version of Donald Trump. He has opinions about everything. Politics, television, buildings, polls, golf, the media. I can assure you he has opinions about CNN, but I've not yet shared with my colleagues. When I first met him, I'd been talking about him on television for almost 10 years, but after I decided to write the book, I thought, well, if I'm going to write a book about the first 100 days of this term, I should go get his cooperation. So I made an appointment, but I didn't really know him. He knew me from TV, I knew that, but he didn't know me. So I made an appointment and I went over there and opened the door and I expected to see the president, but gathered in the Oval Office was the entire cabinet, a lot of the senior staff, and he's conducting a meeting. This is very early in the term. And he looks up from the Resolute desk and he says, "You look terrific. I mean, you look good on TV, but you actually look terrific. Have a seat next to the other Scott." Bessent, the Treasury Secretary. He's the other Scott in my household. So I plopped down on the couch and I didn't exactly know what I was getting myself into. He was conducting six meetings at the same time. He had Bessent and the economics guys talking about different issues. He had Rubio and Witkoff, and they were talking about the Middle East. And
13: common sense for the American people. This is the Scott Jennings Show.
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17: 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Reuters Institute says we're now one of the top news brands in the nation. 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
4: And welcome back to the Scott Jennings Show. It's a special edition of the show today. A few weeks ago, I was invited to give a speech to the Kentucky Electric Cooperatives Association. These are the rural electric co-ops that mean so much to the rural communities they serve. You have rural electric co-ops in states all over this country. And I gave a speech about what rural America means to me and what it means to our country. I'm giving you that speech in its entirety today. We get back to it right now on the Scott Jennings Show.
25: I was watching all of this unfold, and then the door flies open. And this kid comes running in, and he says, "Mr. President, I have bad news. They are still using paper straws in the White House mess. They must have not gotten my order." He had literally just signed an executive order banning paper straws. I thought to myself, I don't know who was running the country the last 4 years, but I know who's running it right now. But all this is going on, and he finally remembers that I'm sitting there, and he says, "Does everybody here know Scott? He is like our best guy. He knows how to defend me without getting fired, which is no small talent." And then, "To be honest, Scott, you used to be a little bit average, but then I came along, and now you're terrific." Can read all about the rest of it. It was quite a journey. Beneath the humor and personality of the president, there is something that I learned that I think his critics have consistently failed to understand. He possesses an instinctive connection to people who believe that the institutions of this country have stopped listening to them. He understands that millions of Americans do not want to be managed by Washington. They do not want to be condescended to by the media. They do not want to be told that their values are obsolete, that their communities are backwards, and that their country is something that they ought to feel guilty about. They want somebody to notice them, to fight for them, and to treat their concerns as legitimate. That's the real story behind the political revolution going on in this country. It's not merely the story of one man, although he is currently the president. It's really a story about millions of Americans reclaiming a voice that they believed had been taken from them. A great many of these people live in rural America. And I've had this extraordinary privilege of trying to tell that story at least the first 100 days of this term. The farther I've traveled on this tour, though, I've found myself thinking more and more about where I started. It's difficult to explain what it feels like to sit aboard Air Force One to staff or interview the President of the United States when part of you is still a kid sitting in a school in Dawson Springs, Kentucky. Dawson Springs is not a place from which people were expected to wind up working for or interviewing the president. Nobody looked at me on the little league field in Dawson Springs and said, "There goes a future CNN commentator." In fact, some people who watch CNN today still aren't convinced I should be a CNN commentator. But that's the great promise of rural America. Extraordinary people can come from places that the wider world barely notices. Talent is not confined to New York or Washington or the large urban areas. Ambition does not recognize county lines. Potential can be found in every small town and at the end of every country road if we give people the tools and the opportunity and the confidence to pursue it. Dawson Springs, like many of the towns in which you live, was a place where people expected you to work. They expected you to keep your word, to show up when you said you would, to respect your neighbors, and to understand that you are not the center of the universe. It's a place where people know each other. If you did something good, everybody heard about it. If you did something stupid, everybody heard about it faster. And growing up in rural Kentucky taught me lessons that no university or campaign or television network could ever teach. I did not grow up with a master plan to wind up in the White House or on CNN or on the radio every day or to write a book about a president. My journey was a series of opportunities and choices, unexpected turns, hard work, generous mentors, victories, defeats, and moments where somebody just decided, "I'm going to take a chance on a kid from Kentucky." My first paid campaign was for George W. Bush in 2000. And then I got to work in his White House, a high honor that I still think about almost every day. I had the privilege of learning politics from Senator Mitch McConnell, one of the most consequential figures that Kentucky has ever produced. I've worked on campaigns across the country, winning some, losing some, although like every political consultant, I prefer discussing the winners more than the losers. But eventually the road landed at CNN. And my job there is sometimes described as political commentator. My children describe it as dad getting yelled at for an hour. Either description is accurate. On television, you sometimes get about 22 seconds to solve all the problems of the world. Someone asks a question about an issue that's been dividing the country for years. Six people begin talking. A commercial break approaches, and somehow it falls to me to restore national unity before the Viagra ad comes on. It's an unusual life, but I take the responsibility seriously. When I'm at the table, I'm not there to just merely offer another political opinion. We all have them. I'm trying to represent millions of Americans who watch these national conversations and wonder whether anybody involved has ever driven a gravel road, attended a county fair, raised an animal, balanced a small business payroll, or waited 3 days for the right part to show up at the Tractor Supply. I'm trying to represent people who love their country without embarrassment, who believe that faith and family still matter, who work hard, who pay all their taxes, who obey the law, and all they ever ask is that their government demonstrate the same basic level of responsibility that is expected of them. I've come to believe that I did not reach this national stage in spite of being from rural Kentucky. I think I've reached it because I am from rural Kentucky. Rural America teaches you to distinguish between what is fashionable and what is true. It teaches you that common sense is not simplistic. It is accumulated wisdom, and it's earned through work, family, faith, failure, responsibility, and living with the consequences of your decisions. People who work with land and weather and machinery and animals and energy and tight margins cannot afford to live their lives entirely in theory. Reality eventually sends a bill. And that perspective is needed anywhere where important decisions are made by people who will never personally experience the consequences. After all the campaigns and elections and interviews and television arguments and book events and miles, I've learned a few things about America I want to share with you. The first is that this country is much healthier than the national conversation makes it appear. If you watch nothing but cable television, and if you do that, please stop, you might conclude that all Americans hate each other, that our country is but 5 minutes from collapse. Now, I work in cable television, so you have to understand, we're paid to make 5 minutes feel like three. Conflicts are loud. Outrage gets a lot of attention. Anger generates clicks. But that is not the whole country. It's not most of the country. You travel around our country, and you find something different. You do find neighbors helping neighbors. You still have parents showing up to volunteer at schools and to coach children who are not their own. Churches are feeding families. Communities, as we well know here, are working together to rebuild after storms. And you see linemen leaving their homes in terrible weather because somebody a few miles away needs their power restored. That's America. In fact, that's the real America. Not the collection of angry clips assembled for television, but the millions of quiet acts of duty, service, kindness that holds this country together every day. America is not primarily what happens in Washington. It's what happens in the places that Washington rarely sees. The second thing I've learned is that rural America must never apologize for itself. Rural Americans are sometimes discussed by my colleagues as though they are a problem to be solved, a population that must be managed, modernized, lectured to, or rescued. I reject this completely. Rural America feeds this country. It powers this country. It serves in our military. It preserves our traditions. It raises children who understand responsibility, and it supplies a disproportionate share of our national common sense. My view is that rural America is not a museum exhibit, nor is it a relic of the past. It is essential to America's future. The coming years will demand more American energy, not less. Artificial intelligence, advanced manufacturing, data centers, electrification, national security will place enormous demands on the electric grid. The people in this room will determine whether America meets those demands. Your mission began with bringing electricity to communities that others had written off. And today, you're helping those communities compete in an economy that no one could have imagined when the first cooperative lines were strung. The third thing I've learned is that institutions survive only when they remember whom they serve. The greatest crisis facing American institutions is not merely incompetence. It's forgetting the customer. Government forgets the taxpayer. Universities forget the student. The media forgets the viewer. Political parties forget the voter. And large corporations even sometimes forget exactly who is buying their products.
4: 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It's a special edition of the show. I'm giving you my speech to the Kentucky Rural Electric Cooperatives Association. 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I'm from rural America. 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
6: Welcome back to the Scott Jennings Show. So glad you're with us today. I've been presenting my speech that I recently gave to the Kentucky Rural Electric Cooperatives Association. I know many of you out there listening to this show are from rural America, from middle America, and I wanted to bring you my remarks because in mainstream media, our views, our values, the way we live life in rural America, it's often condescended to, overlooked. And I wanted you to know, you've got somebody out there fighting for you. If you're from rural America, if you appreciate being from or living in rural America, you are the target audience for this speech, and I'm so honored to bring it to you. And we get right back to it and finish it up here on Friday on the Scott Jennings Show.
7: Somewhere tonight, at the end of a country road, there is a child doing homework beneath a light powered by one of your cooperatives. We do not know what that child will become. Farmer, teacher, nurse, dean, governor, senator. Maybe some of them will become something we can't even imagine today. But our responsibility is not to predict what children will do extraordinary things. It is to make sure that none of them is written off because of where they begin. That is the real meaning of the word power. It is not merely something carried across a wire. It is the opportunity that is created at the other end of it. It's the farmer who can operate modern equipment, or the small business that finds a way to keep the lights on and the doors open, the student who's finally connected to the world, the family who doesn't have to move away, the town that competes for the next big thing. I've seen America from some remarkable vantage points, from the White House, from campaign headquarters and television studios, from the window of Air Force One.

0: Seeing a great deal of it through the window of a rental car while trying to figure out why the GPS has taken me down a road that hasn't been repaved since the Carter administration. But I have never seen anything that made me believe that the heart of America resides in Washington, D.C. The heart of America is still found in communities where people know one another and depend on one another and show up for one another. It's found in places where handshakes still get deals done, where people gather after storms, where Friday night football and church suppers and county fairs are not quaint traditions, but institutions that give your community an identity. I learned that in Dawson Springs. I see it in your cooperative communities across the state. I see it in the spirit represented in this room tonight. The people who first built rural electric cooperatives had no guarantees they would succeed. They just believed that neighbors mattered and that communities deserved a future. Every generation inherits the same obligation. Our job is to leave the country stronger than we found it, to defend institutions that work and to repair those that do not, to preserve the values that sustained us while embracing new things, new technology, that will carry us forward, to make sure that children in rural Kentucky inherit not merely electricity, but genuine opportunity. We should never allow anyone to convince us that America's best days are behind. We are, after all, the people who crossed a continent, lit the countryside, defeated fascism and communism, split the atom, landed on the moon, built the modern world, and continually renew the promise of liberty. The next great American achievement may begin in a laboratory or a factory, a farm, a classroom, or at the kitchen table of a modest Kentucky home at the end of a lonely country road. And when that moment comes, there's a good chance that one of you in this room will have made a decision that kept the lights on. So my message to you tonight is to keep building and to keep serving, to keep listening and keep believing in the communities that everybody else overlooks. Keep the lights on. You never know who may be sitting beneath one of them, dreaming of a place that no one expects them to go. Thank you all for what you do for rural Kentucky. Thank you for the faith that you place in your communities and our Commonwealth. God bless the cooperatives in the United States of America. Thank you all very much.
1: 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This is the Scott Jennings Show.
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10: For Valentine, Fox News. An immigration enforcement agent shot a man in Austin, Texas today. Homeland Security tells Fox he's an illegal Venezuelan immigrant with a final deportation order. The Associated Press identifies him as Wilbur Rafael Garces Perez. Austin Police Chief Lisa Davis.
11: I'm hearing that it was out on foot. So again, this is the of getting in front of the camera too soon without the information. But from what I'm hearing, there was a small foot pursuit.
10: Texas Democratic Congressman Greg Kassar called for an investigation into the shooting and told reporters ICE should leave Austin. DHS has not commented on what led up to the shooting or what prompted the ICE officer to open fire. Sanford, Florida police confirming 8 adults were injured too critically after gunmen opened fire on a large outdoor family gathering last night. No suspects are in custody. Police are offering a $5,000 reward for information. Americans are losing confidence in President Trump as the conflict with Iran reaches its seventh month.
12: In a new Fox News poll, 7 in 10 voters say they believe the Trump administration lacks a clear strategy for ending the conflict. That includes 95% of Democrats, 83% of independents, and 43% of Republicans. The ongoing unrest causing gas prices to soar, and President Trump says he believes Americans are willing to pay.
13: Iran will not have a nuclear weapon. Now, for that, people are going to have to pay some extra gas. I think most people, if they had a vote on lower gas prices or letting Iran have a nuclear weapon, I'd be willing to vote that it would be a massive landslide.
12: And a growing number, 47% of voters say they believe the conflict will make the U.S. less safe in the long run.
10: Fox's Alex Hogan reporting from the White House. 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
18: Good afternoon and welcome to the Jason Rand Show. 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And we've got a ton to get to this hour, including some Thomas Massey grandstanding, although he has a new fan in Pramila Jayapal. We'll get to that and so much more. But first, we have a significant update to a Democrat who's in a little bit of legal trouble. That's What's Trending, brought to you by the Sunset Auto Family.
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18: Back in August, August 11th, we exclusively brought you the story of Krista Perez, a Democrat who had just a week earlier won her campaign, her primary for the House seat that she was up for, 29th legislative district. This is Tacoma. She is facing the incumbent, Melanie Morgan, a Democrat who I don't particularly like. I find her to be pretty far to the left. However, she was one of the few Democrats who actually voted against the income tax, which made her vulnerable to someone like Krista Perez, who's very, very, very far to the left, like very far to the left. Back on August 11th, we told you that she had been cited, arrested for DUI, suspected DUI, after the police say she got into a car accident. She had been driving home from a friend's business where she had some wine, and she ends up crashing her 2019 Chevy Silverado truck that ended up hitting a car that then dominoed into another car, into another car, into another car. Five cars total were struck. And her airbag was deployed. It was a serious, you know, accident. And we're grateful that no one was injured. Someone very easily could have been. And that includes Krista Perez, who was not injured in all of this. So after that story was published, all the other outlets started to cover it. And then it kind of went away. And I'll be honest, I forgot that at the time I had put in a public disclosure request for the body cam footage, because I knew, obviously, there would be body cam footage if there were officers involved. And now we're getting the first look, the only look, at least in part, what happened that night. We don't have any, you know, video evidence of the actual accident. And this is just the first installment that I've received from the Tacoma Police Department. I expect that I'm going to get some more within the next week or so. The timing is relevant because she's got her appearance on Friday for this DUI charge. Now, keep in mind, she's innocent until proven guilty. But looking at the video, which we have almost in full, I made some edits because there's a lot of stuff that there's nothing happening. It's at SeattleRed.com. I don't know if you need to be an expert to view the video, listen to her slurring her words, her confusion, to suspect that she seems drunk. She seems drunk. Or maybe very, very, very tired. But I do know that when the DUI officer got there, she was a little bit at least unclear on what had happened, or at least what was asked.
21: Ma'am? Yeah, you get into an accident here?
22: I did not.
21: Okay. What happened?
22: I don't know. I've never been in an accident before.
21: Okay. Were you in the car?
22: Of course.
21: Okay.
18: Of course.
21: So driving the truck, you just didn't know that what you hit?
22: Never.
21: First time accident? Okay, you doing all right? Yeah? Okay.
18: She kind of turns away and doesn't make eye contact. It was very weird. And, you know, again, you got into an accident? No, I've never been into an accident before. So you did get into an accident. So from the start, you can tell that the officer is a little bit suspicious. And of course, you know, at least according to the incident report, the officer said, or one of the officers said, that they smelled a lot of booze coming from Perez.
21: Do you recall how much you had?
22: I had a glass of one.
21: One glass?
18: I had a glass of one. Okay, one glass of wine.
21: Do you remember what happened right here? You remember you driving the car, and then all of a sudden this showed up? Okay. So you don't remember what happened with one glass of wine? You didn't have any more than that? No? Okay. How big is the glass? Just a normal size, like dinner glass?
18: So even he's like, wait, you only had one glass of wine? Because the way you're coming across indicates that, was it like a super gulp that you got at a 7-Eleven? What kind of glass was this?
22: I'm confused about what our questions are right now.
21: You said you had one glass of wine. I'm just trying to figure out how much wine did you consume?
22: I think you might need to contact the business.
21: Okay. Can you ask me this? On a scale from 0 to 10, 0 being sober, 10 being unable to function, if you will, where would you rate yourself tonight?
22: I would like to go home.
21: Okay. Where would you rate yourself tonight?
22: Four.
21: A four? Okay.
18: If that's a four.
2: Hate to see a 10.
18: Right? Oof. 10, well, in fairness, a 10 we would know. She'd be passed out. But does that come off as a four to you? And again, she's kind of slurring her words, or at least it sounds like she's slurring her words. She goes through a lot of different emotions over the course of, I think we've got like a 20-minute video up, somewhere between 15 and 20 minutes. At one point, she's laughing. Then she seems to be belligerent. Then she's very confused as to what's going on. And again, you can hear it in the voice of the officer. He's awfully suspicious of this claim that she only had one drink, and asks whether or not, okay, if that one drink maybe impacted your driving performance and led to this accident.
21: Are you still feeling any effects on that wine? Or do you feel like you're coming down off the wine?
22: I don't know what you're talking about.
21: As far as like...
18: She does not know a lot, by the way. There's a point in which over the course of, like, I think 2 minutes, she said, I don't know what's going on. I don't know what's happening. Like a dozen times.
21: You being like maybe buzzed at all? Do you feel okay? Do you feel like you're feeling the effects of the alcohol or no?
22: No.
21: No? Okay. Do you feel like this accident may have contributed to that or no?
22: Contributed to what?
21: You're drinking? No? Okay.
22: I don't really know what you're talking about.
21: Well, you said you don't remember the accident. So I'm asking.
22: Well, I remember. I don't know what you're talking about.
21: Okay, let me help you. So I asked you if you remember the accident. You said no, you don't remember the accident. So I'm asking you, you said you had a drink of wine, right? So could that, you being affected by the alcohol, contributed to the accident or no?
22: No.
21: Okay.
18: No, not at all. And yet she still can't really explain how the accident even occurred. And what happens at this point when you are suspected of having consumed alcohol in a way that made it clear that you, to the officer, that you were impaired while driving? What usually happens after that?
2: You're going to get tested.
18: Well, you're going to get asked.
2: Well, yeah.
18: Right? You are asked, and it is voluntary. You don't have to submit to a field sobriety test, although that usually goes against you when you say no. You end up getting charged with the DUI, and then you get an enhancement on it. But here's how that went.
21: How did you get to an accident?
22: I don't know.
21: Distracted driving, or you're looking down, or you're looking up, or your eyes closed, or you sneeze?
22: I don't know.
21: You don't know? Okay. You mind doing field sobriety test for me?
22: I don't know what that is.
21: So it's
18: what is this what is it, a sobriety test? What, I've never heard of this thing. What is this field sobriety test that you mentioned? Is it multiple choice? Do I get to draw my answer? What I don't understand. I've never really been good at tests, and this feels more, frankly, like a pop quiz.
21: Series of tests that I take you through to make sure to see if you're impaired by alcohol or not. Are you okay with doing that? It's totally
22: right
21: voluntary.
22: Now?
21: Yes, ma'am. And it's totally voluntary. You can say no if you like.
22: I would like to go home.
21: Okay.
18: Yeah, well.
21: Well, we want to make sure that you're okay. So that's why I'm offering these tests to you. Okay? If you're okay and you pass these tests, then by all means, you'd be going to go home. So are you willing to do so?
22: I'm a little bit confused.
21: Oh, which part?
22: All of it.
18: Again, that like weird laughter to me is a tell. Plus the slurring and the looking like she's about to get passed out. And, you know, the fact that the officers said that they smelled booze coming from either her or her car. understand that a refusal carries a mandatory minimum of 48 hours in jail for a first-time DUI offense. She refuses. Thus, what happens?
2: They have to book her.
18: Book her, Dano.
21: So, would you like to take these tests or no?
22: And do I have a choice?
21: You do have a choice. You can either say yes or you can say no. They're totally voluntary tests.
22: Yeah, I would like to go home first.
21: Okay, so is that a no?
22: Yeah.
21: You're not going to do the test? Okay, so do me a favor. You're going to grab your phone. You're going to turn around and put your hands behind your back.
22: Oh, no. You're gonna wait, be hold on, hold on, hold on. One second.
18: Now it's happening, lady.
22: I would like to... Oh, my God. Oh, no.
21: Yep.
22: I don't know what any of this means.
21: It means you're...
22: I do not know what this means.
21: So let me tell you this very bluntly, okay?
22: I don't know what this means.
21: It means you're under arrest for DUI. All right?
22: What? God, help me, please, God. I don't know what any of this means.
18: She doesn't know what it means.
22: I don't know what any of this means.
18: I don't think she knows what it means.
22: I don't know what any of this means.
18: Do you think she knows what it means? She said that 15 times, if I got it right, if I counted correctly. 15 times over the course of just a couple minutes. So she ends up obviously getting arrested. They read her Miranda rights. And again, this video in full or almost in full is available at seattlered.com or go on our YouTube page under Jason Rantz. It's there as well. They put her in handcuffs. They also then put her in back of the patrol car, which it looked at some point like she was passed out, but I don't think she fully was. She might have just been tired. She's struggling with a strand of hair that's getting in front of her face, and she's like trying to get it away, which I do kind of feel bad for her there. But because she got into this accident, there was a deployment of the airbag. They ended up taking her to the hospital to be checked out just in case, because they want to make sure that she's okay. So she goes there and the video cuts out, the body cam footage that I have cuts out about 2 a.m. or so. She's there for several hours. And we know that she got booked the next day. I believe it was like 7:30 or 8 o'clock in the morning. So she was there for a few hours. The video then picks up a different video from inside of a patrol vehicle at around 7 a.m. or so. So you have to assume at that point, you know, if she was in fact drunk, that she sobered up, right? That's a good enough time. I mean, I don't know how much wine she had, but I'm assuming she got an IV while she was at the emergency room. That's my guess. So that's going to move things along.
2: And no hangovers.
18: I guess. Well, we don't know what was in the... It could have just been saline. I don't know if... That's going to do anything. There were no like minerals and electrolytes and stuff. But then she's in the back of this other car and she's realizing what happened, I think.
22: Oh my goodness. Oh my goodness.
18: And she cries for a bit. And there's a point, you know, where she's praying over what had happened. And look, you know, the human part of me, which is almost 70% of me, I do feel bad for her. And I say that in the context of knowing no one was injured here. Much different response if someone died or got injured, which very easily could have happened. I don't know if you're familiar with a Chevy Silverado. Those are rather big trucks. And to drive as fast as she was allegedly driving to cause that kind of chain reaction, crash amongst four or five cars, that's noteworthy. And if a human was hit by this car, they probably would have been killed. That's serious. And so that's where all of my sympathy goes away. And I was thinking about when we were preparing this story, I got the video last night from Tacoma PD. And so I was looking at it and, you know, I was like, do I want to put the entire video out there or the majority of the video out there? And part of me said, yeah, this is her at her lowest point. Have some compassion, in which I do. But also she's a public figure. And to me, this doesn't just show a lack of character, right, in making bad choices, allegedly. This is someone who is going to be voting on legislation around DUI. How many times have they introduced, and this is John Lovick, I think, is the state senator on the Senate side who's introduced this, but there are House companions, that would lower the threshold for DUI. Now, I'm a guess she would not be in favor of lowering the threshold for DUI. And technically, I'm then on her side on that. But when we're talking about penalties for DUI offenses, things like that, I think this matters. And I think people should know who she is prior to their decision to cast a vote in her favor. I was on with our sister station just not long ago. And, you know, Greg Tomlin was filling in for Spike on Jake and Spike. And he had pointed out, he was like wondering, what does it take for someone to say this is disqualifying? I will not vote for them. And I don't know. Right. It's foolish for any of us to say that there is some sort of hard and fast rule that says if you do this or if you say this, if you have a Nazi tattoo, if you hang out with people who say we deserve 9/11, if you are someone who has sex with your second cousin and has kids with them, if that's not a disqualifier, I don't know if we can say a DUI is a disqualifier. And, you know, how she would have responded to this if she did respond, and she hasn't. If she came out and said, this was a mistake that I deeply regret, this shows you the seriousness of, you know, life decisions we all make. I'm grateful that no one was injured. Like, you can respond to this. And I would say, assuming I was already in her ideological camp, which obviously I'm not, I could see how someone could say, okay, I understand that. I forgive on that. It's not going to change the way I would show my support for you at the ballot box. That's not what she did. She was silent. According to one of the owners of the cars that got harmed here, destroyed, was on this show saying that at least early on, it was total silence from the insurance company that represented her. And he was wondering what he's supposed to do because he believed that his car was totaled. You also have a statement that was put out, or at least an interview that was given courtesy of this candidate's attorney, who, and I'm pulling it up right now because we have it up at SeattleRed.com. This was the quote from the Washington State Standard of her attorney, Brian Hirschman, out of Tacoma. We're talking about a DUI. It's not like we're talking about felony murder here. Now, it's certainly true. We're not talking about felony murder. Totally agree. If it was a felony murder, this would be a much different story. That's not a great response.
3: Not great messaging.
18: That is horrible message. Oh, it's a DUI. Who amongst us? It's not that big of a deal. Really? It is a big deal. It's a really big deal. Democrats tell us it's a big deal. And when I reached out to him, I got a text from the lawyer saying I'm in the middle of an attempted murder trial. I might be a little slow to respond, something like that. He then eventually didn't respond to me at all, but he did respond to our sister station. And the response he sent was, quote, I will not be responding to this email at this time. So he's not giving a comment now. I imagine if I were to look at Krista Perez's text messages, I'm willing to bet. So I see just one text from a dude named Joe saying, hey, I think we'd be good buddies, drinking buddies. Joe Fitzgibbon, of course, the House majority leader, who previously, and I just realized, I guess I'm on the Democrat DUI or Democrat alcoholism beat. We broke that story of him being drunk at a meeting going over budgetary issues. And he was clearly drunk, and he eventually came out and said, yeah, no, my bad. And he weathered that storm. So I'm imagining that Krista Perez will weather this storm. The question is, does anyone cover this now outside of SeattleRed.com and the Jason Rant Show? Does this get covered outside of, you know, news segments and talk radio segments on our sister station? And they've been great. They've been talking about the story all day. But outside of this building, does it get picked up? Does it get picked up by the Tacoma News Tribune? Will they be promoting the video? Will they posting the video? I imagine the Center Square probably picks it up, which is a conservative outlet. Anyone else? Washington State Standard. I think they were the ones. Oh, yeah, they were the ones who did my original story and didn't even bother to give me a link back to acknowledge that we were the ones who broke it. I'm just curious, because if no one's going to cover this, then there will be no political consequences, or at a bare minimum, there won't be people making a fully vetted choice for this House race. And I say this as someone who does not like Melanie Morgan, her opponent, who's got problems of her own, issues of her own. I'm not a Melanie Morgan fan. However, between these two, Melanie Morgan is obviously the better choice. It's not like you have a Republican to choose from there. You have a Democrat who's pretty liberal and a hardcore leftist who will vote for every crazy idea imaginable. And I do think that this is a story that people should be aware of, and they should watch the video before they cast their vote. Because how she responds to this, or really how she's not going to respond to this, tells you a lot about who she is as a candidate and as a person. And I grant you the complicated matter of this, of being charged with DUI. And so anything she says can and will be used against her. And her lawyer is probably saying, don't you say a thing. I get that you may want to say, don't you say a thing. So I get that there's, you know, a little bit of a conflict in maybe what she would want to do and what she is being told to do. People should still know this and decide on their own. We'll see what happens on Friday. What happens in this case? It's not like she's going to go to jail for anything. This to me is more of it's a political issue first. And I don't know what happens on first time DUIs with your license other than don't do it again kind of thing. But again, if she goes into office, she's going to vote on legislation around DUI, punishments, the blood alcohol limit threshold, all that stuff. She will have a voice. Now, I know people like to have people voting on things when they have a personal experience. Finally, we've got a felony lawmaker in what's her name from Bainbridge, right?
2: Is it Tara Simmons?
18: Tara Simmons.
2: Yeah.
18: Okay. Like she's out there. She's a former citizen. Well, she knows. She understands. So she's that's called diversity or something. Well, now you got someone who was, and by the way, she wouldn't even be the only Democrat. Tim Ornsby, the lawmaker who I think, didn't he step aside this past session? I think he did. But he was hit back in 2018 with DUI or reckless driving charges. And I think he ended up pleading guilty to reckless driving, and he got elected after that. So it's not something that is disqualifying for a lot of people.
2: These Washington Democrats love to get their drink on. I mean,
18: or they're the one. I'm not going to say Republicans don't get drunk. They're not getting caught. As far as I remember, has there been a Republican lawmaker in the middle of a, probably, but I can't think of any
2: about it.
18: Right. None come to mind. The one that came to mind first was, of course, Joe Fitzgibbon. I think he's still drunk from that night. Yeah, this Chris Sakara, she sounds awesome. I can't wait to join our caucus. Oh, we're going to have some fun, Chris. We're going to have so much fun. 1-800-465-8770 if you want to send me a text message. 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When we come back, according to a new report, records show that the suspect arrested in a deadly shooting in Belltown last week, it turns out he had just been released from jail a few days earlier. Oh, so weird. I can't believe that happened. We're going to get to that when we return on the Jason Rand Show.
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18: Welcome back to the Jason Rancher. Thank you so much for tuning in. 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Don't forget, you can follow us on all of the social media channels that you're on. Just look up Jason Rantz. I will be there. 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And of course, SeattleRed.com is the place to go for news and opinion without any of the left-wing spin, including our exclusive story about Krista Perez. The full video is up at SeattleRed.com. Seattle police arrested a suspect in one of the three shootings, all of them deadly, over the Labor Day weekend in the neighborhood of Belltown in Seattle. And according to the court records that Como TV was able to track down, one of the suspect that was arrested, had just been released from jail in a separate domestic violence assault case just days earlier. Now, we know that the victim in this is a 23-year-old woman who was named Tiana Simpson. And family members told Como that this was a mom, a young mom. Her daughter had just turned 6 months old. And now, obviously, the granddaughter is going to grow up without her mom. Antonio is the dad in this, and he spoke with Como.
28: It's just heartbreaking. Everybody will never get to see her again. She's my firstborn, you know, and it's my heart, my world, you know. And she was so full of life and had so much to look forward to.
18: She was shot and killed in her car near 3rd and Blanchard in Belltown. What's that 3rd and Blanchard? We talk about that an awful lot, don't we? Yeah, we do. Because this is a nightmare of a neighborhood in which there's open air drug dealing and drug use night and day. Weekdays and weekends. Doesn't matter. Happened early September 6th. We don't know exactly what happened yet. According to the court records, per Como, the victim was with one other person the night she was killed, who was seen talking with the suspect and ran from the scene when the shooting started. Now, it's unclear whether that person was located, but surveillance cameras in the area captured the shooting, and they showed the suspect driving a dark blue Chevy Malibu. Police then arrested 44-year-old Thalias Hall after a tip from a witness who identified the suspect's girlfriend. That lead pointed investigators to a prior hit-and-run report involving the Malibu, which is registered to Hall. Court records say the tipster also told police Hall is a known crack dealer who frequently deals in that area where the shooting happened. I'm willing to bet I know who this guy is. Like, I'm willing to bet I've seen him before. Because, like I say, I've seen a whole lot of drug dealing on that street corner. Records show that he has three prior felony convictions, most of them dating back to the 90s. But he had just been sentenced in his latest case when he was arrested for this murder. That's insane. Here's King County prosecuting attorney spokesperson Casey McNerthney.
10: The last time that we saw this defendant was in early August, where prosecutors asked for him to be held for 3 months, which was the high end of the available sentencing range in that domestic violence assault case.
18: Okay, so I'm going to do the, I'm not great at math. Okay, so 3 months. Okay, let's carry to phone. Okay, so about 90 days or so, right? August was when?
2: Last month.
18: Okay. So that's definitely not 3 months.
2: No.
18: Okay. Well, time could be flipped over and folded into, I don't know.
2: It's not even 3 weeks, depending on when in August.
18: Yeah, depending on when in August. So this guy ends up getting released on September 3rd. Okay. September 3rd. 3 days before this killing. Is anyone at all shocked by these details? I'll give it a second. Yeah, no one. No one shocked at these details. No one shocked at the timeline. I don't know if this guy did it. Innocent until proven guilty, no doubt. But he is the suspect who had just been released from jail. That's Seattle. That's Blue City life. You have a hot spot of crime that no one is taking seriously on 3rd and Blanchard and Belltown. You have a criminal justice system that has been infected by woke leftists who don't want to punish people who need to be punished, who seem to always go as easy as the law allows them to go, and sometimes even easier. That is a recipe for what it is that we experience on a regular basis. This is not the first time we've had a story in which someone gets out of jail and then is accused of committing another crime shortly thereafter, both serious and non-serious, violent and non-violent. This won't be the last time we have these kinds of stories. We're going to get another one of these stories probably every single month until we do some significant reforms, not just at the hyper-local level, but at the state level that allows ultimately all of this stuff to continue to happen. This is sad. Don't know the details of why this happened. I don't know if he's the person who actually pulled the trigger. Police are pretty confident. And a judge, at least in this case, is holding him on a $4 million bond. He faces a possible murder charge, but $4 million bail is pretty significant. We don't get anywhere close to $4 million. Million is not even usually a part of it. Thousands are barely a part of it. Every once in a while, you get like a $1,000 bail. It means you just have to put up $100 to be released. That's just a few fentanyl pills that you're moving. That's the truth. And again, this should not shock literally anyone. Not even a little bit. Meanwhile, Thomas Massie, back in the news. He just won't go away. We can quit him. He can't quit us. He just introduced articles of impeachment against Pete Hegseth, the Secretary of War.
12: Impeaching Peter Brian Hegseth, Secretary of Defense, for high crimes and misdemeanors. Resolved that Peter Brian Hegseth, Secretary of Defense, also referred to as Secretary of War by the administration, is impeached for high crimes and misdemeanors, and that the following articles of impeachment be exhibited to the United States Senate.
18: Oh my God, you're going
12: to
18: read
12: articles of impeachment exhibited by the House of Representatives of the United States of America in the name of itself and of the people of the United States of America against Peter Brian Hegseth, Secretary of Defense.
18: We got his name.
12: In maintenance and support of its impeachment against him for high crimes and misdemeanors. Article 1, waging war in contravention of the War Powers Resolution of 1973, Section 2C.
18: Is he done? Oh, no. Should we play all 37 minutes?
2: Yeah, we don't need to do that.
18: 28 pages, and I thought it was murder for me to read my book on Audible. That was 10 and a half hours. He only did it for like 30 minutes.
2: You know he loved every second of it.
18: Of course he did. If he was all like, man, I wish I could have made this longer. And of course, he didn't notify anyone he was going to do this because this was intentional as a stunt. He went on CNN to explain the real motivating factor here.
0: Every time they see the hand that I'm going to play, they get a chance to react. So last week that we were in session, I introduced the discharge petition for the Epstein files, the part two. What did they do? They called off 2 weeks of Congress between now and the election to keep me from getting to 218 signatures.
18: You think that's why they did that? It was to stop Thomas Massie taking time off ahead of the midterm elections? Had nothing to do with allowing the members to actually, you know, campaign on something that was planned?
2: Talk about a narcissist.
18: Jeez, come on, Thomas Massie. You know, do you care what his reasons are for the impeachment?
2: Well, no, because we know the actual reason. It's just because
18: he scorned.
2: Yeah, exactly.
18: He's an anti-Semite scorned.
2: Yeah.
18: He pretends to be America first when he's Massie first. I'm so glad that people realize who he is. Not everyone. There's still some conservatives who look at him as some sort of principled hero. He's not a principled hero. If you want to be, I don't know, in the camp of someone who's at least principled, in the libertarian front, Rand Paul, at least. I mean, Rand Paul is a decent person who doesn't appear to do things for himself. He really is someone who is principled on these issues. Thomas Massie's not that guy. Thomas Massie is a virulent anti-Semite who is not America first. He just hates Israel. And I remember when he, thank God, lost his reelection bid in Kentucky. He said that Israel or AIPAC had purchased the seat for his competitor and that he couldn't reach him because he was in Tel Aviv. Like, he's not hiding his hatred of Israel and Jews, which is precisely why Pramila Jayapal is all like, oh, I love me some Thomas Massie.
13: Well, I think that Representative Massie, first of all, is such a voice of courage for all the...
18: Oh, he's such a voice of courage.
2: Strange new respect.
18: Oh, my God. You know... In the last couple weeks, she has praised Hassan Piker, McLemore, and Thomas Massie. What do they all have in common?
13: Things we disagree on. We have done so much work together. He's also the sponsor of my legislation to repeal the 2001 AUMF. This is bipartisan legislation that presidents on both sides continue to use to go to war. I think that impeachment of Secretary Hegseth and many of the cabinet members is always an option. What we need to do is make sure that the Senate is able to follow through with conviction. As you know.
18: Okay, well, hold on. You know that what she just said is nonsense, right? Because they moved forward with an impeachment against Donald Trump when they knew it wasn't going to go anywhere in the Senate. And unless there's some shock and the Democrats take over the Senate, they're also going in the House to try to impeach Donald Trump, despite not having control in the Senate. So the reason why she's not committing specifically in this interview to going after Hegseth is because she knows that there's no way you can impeach Hegseth. He didn't do anything that is a... What was the high crime and misdemeanor? She's even arguing that the AUMF is giving presidents the power to move forward with these kinds of military actions, right? So what is the crime exactly? Did we ever get any actual crime in the 28 pages of his impeachment? Or was it just, I'm upset that he's doing things I don't like, and I'd like to be a thorn in the side of the president? And in fairness to Thomas Massie, I get why he's mad with the president, right? I get that part. The president didn't back him. The president actively rooted for and endorsed and pushed his opponent. So if you're Thomas Massie, I get why you don't like the president. But you're also a joke. And both Republicans and Democrats actually think that. Pramila Jayapal aside, here's Josh Gottheimer, the Democrat congressman from New Jersey. He was on CNN.
14: Well, I think, Massie, there's going to be a vote today, my understanding, to return this bill to the committee to actually properly investigate this and just see. Because the way it's written, listen, Massie's not a serious member of Congress. He's leaving. He admitted to people that he just wants to burn the place down on the way out, right? There's a way to do this. So he didn't write something that was smart or sensible. There's a way to do this that actually allows a proper investigation. And that's what I'll vote on today, to like send this back, have this done properly. Let's consider this. But this is, you know, what we should be focusing on right now, in my opinion,
18: AI,
14: is how we're going to get costs down. Oh. And that's what Congress should be voting on. AI. What we're going to do to make life more affordable. You got gas prices, and you only $4.50 we should be considering those this week instead of letting some of these other distractions on these procedural votes that don't really mean anything.
18: Exactly. It's just, come on, dear God. Can we just give it a rest? Did you see the Russian sanctions bill today? So yesterday, there was news of two Democratic defectors on the rules to move forward with the Russian sanctions bill. And it's really interesting because there were two Democrats. Who do you think the defectors were? I'm going to give you one hint. One is Jared Golden.
2: Jared Golden.
18: Okay, so that's one. Who's the other one? Democrat. Willing to buck her own party.
2: Marie
18: Gluckenkamp-Perez. Isn't that funny? And so the House just passed the Russian sanctions bill. This is the Lindsey Graham bill, so we kind of knew it was always going to go. But Democrats generally on rule votes, they don't vote against other Democrats. They're always going to side with saying, no, this is just, and Republicans would do this generally as well. But Marie Gluckenkamp-Perez is in a little bit of trouble in Washington's 3rd Congressional District. And she wants to continue to pretend that she's some maverick who's going to go up against her party until, of course, her party has power. And then she's going to do everything that her party wants her to do because that's the only way she's going to be able to stay in that position. It's all a scam. But hey, you know, she did make the right move. I'll give her that. It was theatrical. It was to make a point about her phony moderate positions. But good. I'm glad she did it. She's not as much of a pain in the ass as Thomas Massie.
2: Nobody is.
18: God, he's the worst. If Marjorie Taylor Greene was still in the House, who would have been more annoying?
2: Probably.
18: It's hard. It's not an easy answer.
2: Yeah, maybe her, just because I think Massie might be at least smarter than her.
18: Mm-hmm. That's fair. And Massie generally wasn't doing a whole lot of TV. Marjorie Taylor Greene was, and I think it was because she was getting invited and no one wanted to talk to Thomas Massie. He looks like he smells weird.
2: And he's the beard.
18: Right? It's just like, got crumbs in it all the time. 1-800-465-8770 for your text messages. 1-800-465-8770. If you want to send me a text message, the Democrat candidate in Nebraska for Senate is in a little bit of hot water. He's having his own basket of deplorables moment. We'll play you the secretly recorded audio when we come back.
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0: is in play for Democrats, although there are some who want us to believe that. And technically, we're not even talking about a Democrat, although the quote-unquote independent Dan Osborne is, in fact, a Democrat who would caucus with the Democrats. He's running for the Senate position, taking on an incumbent, of course, is going to be difficult in and of itself. Made more difficult when you have audio leaked of you saying some pretty mean things about the majority of voters in your state. It's not a good look. Now, the audio was obtained by the Omaha World Herald, and it has been authenticated. It's actually him. Here's what he said.
1: Billy Bob in Red Cloud, Nebraska, who lives next door to the Trump store as you pull into town, and is waving the Trump flag. He's just all he knows is he's like on the winning team. It's really that simple. It is, and Trump, and that is why he's been so effective. He's been so effective at taking Billy Bob and his wife Mary Jane or Mary Jo, at telling them, look, we're winning. You're on the winning team. And that's all they care about because their lives probably suck so.
0: Okay. It's a good way to talk about just your average voter, Billy Bob and Mary Jo.
2: Or Mary Jane.
0: Or Mary Jane. Billy Bob, it's Nebraska, geez.
2: Yeah.
0: I mean, does this guy not know anything about his own community? Why would you say things like this ever as a politician? I know he didn't think he was being recorded, and thank God someone was recording it and then ended up leaking it to the Omaha World Herald. But this kind of attitude is just so gross. And I'm not even going to criticize him for having that attitude in the context that there are probably lots of politicians who have these kinds of attitudes toward the voters. And we've met a lot of, you know, the smarmiest of politicians, the ones who think that they're better than you just because of the role that they have. You know, that's the way they think of their constituents. That just the dum-dums who should be thanking their lucky stars to have so-and-so be their representative. It's so gross. And so he goes on CNN and he admits, yes, it is in fact him. Let's hear him defend himself.
3: It sure sounds like me.
4: Is that what you think of Trump voters?
3: No, I've talked to Trump voters all across the state. I'm on a 93 county tour right now. I've got 55 counties under my belt. I did over 200 public events in 2024 when Trump was on top of the ticket. And I talked to a lot of Trump voters. And no, that's not it. What I'm talking about, people are pissed off. People are disenfranchised, especially, and that's what Trump captured in Nebraska. He captured people who are angry about the political system.
0: Now.
3: And Trump ran outside of that as an outsider. That's what people like about Trump. It's why I'm running again as an independent, running outside the political system, because I'm tired of the two-party doom loop. I'm tired of the Chuck Schumers of the world not getting anything done for me and my family.
0: Yeah, looking down their noses at people like you and me. Well, isn't that what you just did in that audio?
2: He gave more of a thesis than an apology there. Yeah,
0: well, he did not apologize. He's not going to apologize. And again, this is one of those races where the Democrats are pretending is in play because they've got polling that's in their favor nationwide. The polling's not in their favor in Nebraska, but they're hoping that, you know, some of this, the rise of the populist left and the socialist left will somehow infect Nebraska. Even if Osborne came out as a Democrat rather than run as an independent, he still wouldn't have a shot. The fact that he's an independent and listed as such, you're now counting on Republicans and Democrats saying they're going to not vote for their respective parties and back the independent guy instead of Peter Ricketts, that's his name, the senator, the incumbent who's up for re-election, who's well-liked and actually very effective. And as it turns out, doesn't look down at the people he represents the way that Dan Osborne looks down at the people he wants to represent. The Billy Bob of Nebraska. There's some other than Billy Bob Thornton. Has there ever been another Billy Bob that we know of? They always go to Billy Bob. Why do they always do? Was that a popular name in the South?

0: Where did that come from?
1: There was an NFL coach named Jim Bob, I remember. Jim Bob Cooter.
0: He doesn't say, he says Billy Bob.
1: I know.
0: Well, poor Billy Bob. There's not even that many Billy Bobs. How did that become the name that you're using as the aw shucks guy that you're that doesn't know any better? The dum-dum who's angry at everything and likes the outsider. Put that in an ad. I'm sure that'll work. And I love, by the way, instead of just saying, yes, it's me, it sure sounds like me. Because it is you. That's why it sounds like you, dummy. 1-800-465-8770 for your text. 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
20: Leaders set to meet. I'm Sue Guzman, Fox News. Ukraine's president says he will meet with President Trump this week and that the meeting could change a lot. Details from Fox's Jill Nato.
21: President Zelensky posted on social media that he spoke with President Trump Sunday and that it was an important conversation about Ukraine's war with Russia. He said there are ideas for de-escalation steps and for addressing security issues. The two leaders are expected to meet in New York on the sidelines of the UN General Assembly meeting. This comes as Ukrainian officials say their country fired more than 1,000 drones at Russia this weekend, with hundreds aimed at Moscow. Two people reported killed, many more injured, as Moscow's mayor called it the largest ever drone attack on the Russian capital. Jill Nato, Fox News.
20: Tensions are running high in Austin, Texas, after ICE shot and injured a man Sunday. There was a report the man was shot through the back windshield of his car. But Austin Police Chief Lisa Davis says she's getting conflicting information.
22: I'm hearing that it was out on foot. So again, this is the of getting in front of the camera too soon without the information. But from what I'm hearing, there was a small foot pursuit.
20: DHS says the man shot was an illegal migrant from Venezuela who had been ordered deported. He's hospitalized in stable condition. Protesters quickly gathering at the scene. Democratic Texas Representative Greg Kassar on X demanding immediate release of body cam footage, saying the incident is part of a disturbing pattern that, quote, ICE has to stop. And a shooting in Georgia Sunday, leaving two children dead, two women injured. DeKalb County police saying 11-year-old and a 12-year-old boy were killed at Stone Mountain apartment complex following this gunfire that reportedly stemmed from an earlier argument. Two adult victims in stable condition. The suspect is still at large. 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
0: Hey, it's Jason Rance. Fall in Western Washington. The school zones packed again. Buses are back on the road. Kids are crossing at corners they haven't crossed since June. And every parent in the state is running a routine they're still trying to remember. Then the season turns. It gets dark earlier. The rain comes back. Roads that were dry for 3 months are slick again. And everyone's driving on habits they built in July. 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

0: Contact. Call sign Warlord 6 here, a.k.a. General Ernie Audino. I'm here with the Frontlines Report, the nation's largest military talk radio show, broadcasting out of our talk, going out nationwide, over 180 stations, loud and proud coast to coast. Our mission, help tell the military story by way of those who helped write it, so our citizens have a good understanding of our military, what we ask them to do. All right, team, we are Redcon 1. Let's start with this. Third week of September, every September, we commemorate National POW MIA Recognition Day. And this year, the White House said it on the 18th. And to me, like Memorial Day, it's two things. It's a day to recognize the tremendous real sacrifice that many brave Americans have made for the rest of us. And two, it's a day for every one of us back here enjoying the great blessings of this nation to pause and give thanks. I don't know how many total members of our armed forces have been captured by the enemy or went missing in action over our history, but our Defense POW MIA Accounting Agency, which I've had some personal experience with during my career, by the way, it's been tracking somewhere around 80,000 soldiers, airmen, and Marines, and sailors who still have not returned home. And just think of the absolute horror that they and their families have endured because of that. And for that matter, right now, you know, I sit here enjoying a coffee in an air-conditioned office and no one's shooting at me, but yet I somehow feel a certain amount of shame for being able to do that. I can't explain it, but this I know. The next time I gripe about paying $4.50 for a gallon of gas, how about I just give thanks that I don't have to pay with my life or my freedom? And here's something else. I strongly recommend it to any of you. Go online, do a search for Army Colonel Hal Kushner, or pull up the first two episodes of this show. He was my very first guest. He's a close friend. And frankly, I love him like a brother. He's also the most inspiring man I've ever met. Hal spent almost 6 years as a POW in Vietnam and nearly 4 years of those in the squalor and inhumanity of Viet Cong prison camps. And then he was forced marched barefoot north to the Hanoi Hilton. And he says this: when we got to the Hanoi Hilton, life got a little better. Think of that, guys. And here we are complaining about gas prices. This week, National POW MIA Recognition Day, you are not forgotten. Team's call sign Warlord 6, General Ernie Audino, and you're monitoring the Frontlines Report. Next, PSYOPs. If you've been listening to this show for a while, you know we spent a fair amount of time on that topic, and for good reason. We're going to spend more, but let me start with this. In 1983, Alvin and Heidi Toffler, the authors of the massive bestsellers, Future Shock, Third Wave, Power Shift, they published another book, War and Anti-War. You know, at the time, after that, you couldn't walk through the Pentagon swinging a dead cat without hitting somebody reading that book. The book looked forward into the 21st century, what they termed the information age. And they asked themselves this question: what does the advent of information age technologies mean for the future character of war? One of their conclusions, which seems obvious now, was that in the 21st century, those who control the flow and standards of information will wield enormous, historic, unprecedented power. And they were absolutely right. Read the book. Well, anyway, having said that, in 1999, I was an Army Congressional Fellow in the U.S. Senate, and that was the year of the Clinton impeachment trial. You might remember a guy named Matt Drudge. Well, he's the guy who broke the story about Clinton and Monica Lewinsky when the traditional media outlets refused to run the story. Well, he posted it to his online Drudge Report. And so here I am sitting there, fat, dumb, and happy, working on, I don't know, some military legislation. When my phone rings, it's a buddy of mine on the Hill, and he asks, hey, do you want to have lunch with Matt Drudge today? Well, hell yeah, I ain't going to miss that, right? So anyway, Matt, me, and four other guys, we sat down to grab a bite, and I asked Matt a question, you know, how did you get into this Drudge Report? What led you to develop it? I've never forgotten his answer. He answered with a question: have you ever picked up the Washington Post, for example, and noticed the headlines on the front page? Some are below the fold and some are above the fold, and there's one at the very top. Well, they didn't land there by magic. Some human being picked that top headline because he decided that was the most important thing for you to know that day. And then he asked, when you get home, right, you turn on the news. Well, the program starts with lead story, right? Again, same thing. Some human being picked that as being the most important thing for you to know that night. And then Matt says, And then I had been playing around with this internet thing, and I realized that I didn't need anyone else to tell me what I should consider most important. On the internet, I could find it myself. I could go straight to the sources and make that determination on my own. So why am I telling you all that? Because in just the past few months, our nation has uncovered two important incidents of host nation-sponsored disinformation activities. And these are purposed to promote narratives that are indisputably in the strategic interest of some of our adversaries. These aren't the only ones. These are just the latest. June, a few months ago, American-owned artificial intelligence company OpenAI, they discovered and blocked a pair of account cluster networks connected with China. And the clusters are a collection of accounts that are directed and coordinated to work in concert. And one of these accounts was even named, quote, data center bandwagon. Yeah. And used ChatGPT to produce massive digital traffic through social media posts to propagate the narrative that, quote, data center expansion is the primary driver of rising household power bills, end quote. Second, in August, just last month, Elon Musk, Global Government Affairs Unit, Part X, I think, they discovered and exposed a bot farm of 200,000 accounts, all linked to China. They expressly advanced narratives that oppose the construction of data centers in the United States. Guys, this is just what's been discovered in the past few months. Look, I don't really care how you feel about data centers. I have my own opinion. But at least ask yourself, which nation's interests are advanced by slowing or halting America's lead in digital technologies? Now consider this. Both China and Russia recently, in the last few years, have greatly accelerated their cognitive warfare capabilities, modern psyops, and the doctrine in recent years. For example, Chinese warfighting doctrine includes deep discussions of a term that Chinese term, informatization, which is defined as a continual integration of information technologies into every aspect of military operation and modernization. There's another term they use too, intelligentized warfare, and it's used to describe an emerging character of warfighting that incorporates AI as a weapon and exploits its capabilities to achieve tactical to strategic results. And here's another example, Russia. General Jack Keane's group, the Institute for the Study of War, they've recently begun publishing an ongoing assessment of Russian cognitive warfare doctrine and activities. Most recently, they reported, quote, Russia uses cognitive warfare to shape the decisions and will of its opponents. The Kremlin's expanding its network of global media partnerships, state-run international journalism training initiatives, and building a global media recruitment pipeline targeting young media professionals abroad. The Kremlin seeks to shape global narratives for decades to come, end quote. You know, for the warfighters among us, this is nothing new, but the lesson's clear for all of us. Be very critical of the information that's directed at you. And as data centers are the new boogeyman, be very critical of those headlines in particular. Well, I consider them to be just the latest versions of nuclear winter and ozone holes. All right, team, stay tuned for our guest, 39-year Army veteran of infantry, SF, Special Forces, Civil Affairs, and PSYOPs, Lieutenant Colonel Chuck Fowler. He's turned military experience and skills into great commercial success in the United States. And he gives back to our veterans. He's going to talk all of that and his new effort to bring back American unity. He calls it One Nation. Don't miss it. All right, team, if a war is worth fighting, it's worth winning. This call sign Warlord 6, General Ernie Audino, the Frontlines Report. We'll be right back. His father was a disabled Army veteran, and his daughter was born blind. He started guiding and teaching blind skiers in the 1980s. He saw how powerful skiing was as a therapy for people with disabilities. So, he decided to do the same thing with scuba diving. 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

0: Close, this call sign, Warlord 6, General Ernie O'Neill at the front lines report. My wingman today is a real patriot. 39-year Army vet, service with infantry, SF, civil affairs, PSYOPs. A guy who turned his military experience into real business success and tremendous support to the veteran community. And now to a much needed effort to bring Americans of all stripes back together and pulling in the same direction. And he calls it One Nation. And he's going to tell us about that and a whole bunch of other stuff, too. I know him as Lieutenant Colonel, retired Chuck Fowler, and he's the founder and president and CEO of Global Defense Management, Global Procurement Solutions, and a bunch of other great businesses. Welcome to the unit, Colonel.
1: Thank you. Thank you, Ernie. Appreciate it. It's a very kind introduction. Thanks for having me on.
0: Yeah, we're lucky. And one of these days, I'm gonna hold you to it. I'm going to put it on record right now. We're going to have you back because we're going to talk PSYOPs in particular, a focused discussion on that.
1: Sounds like a plan.
0: Anyway, so tell the audience about your military background.
1: Yeah, so started as an E1. The lowest possible rank, and retired as an 05, 39 years, 1 month and 2 days, but who's counting, right? So yeah, kind of worked through the system, and spent about 10 years enlisted, went to OCS at Fort Benning, got my commission, and held pretty much every 11 series MOS, 11 Bravo, 11 Mike, 11 Hotel, 11 Alpha, everything but Charlie, basically. And then went over to the soft side. Started with the 20 Special Forces Group and then moved into PSYOPs, then on to civil affairs, which is what I spent really most of my last 20 years doing. It was in a combination of CA and PSYOP roles.
0: I can't stress how important that stuff is. I think a lot of folks don't understand it, and therefore they don't understand it. They're not going to think it's important. You and I know how absolutely important it is on the battlefield. All right. Now, you deployed to Afghanistan. Was that your first deployment?
1: Yeah, so that was my first deployment post 9/11, right? We'd done a number of FID mission work with 20th Group back in the day, Southcom stuff back in the 90s. No, that was really the only show in town back then. So I got really spun up on my Spanish skills and did work with the Bolivar Brigade back in the day. But yeah, post 9/11, so 9/11 hit, I was on alert within 12 hours, and the unit I was at, 360 Civil Affairs Brigade, were traced to 18th Airborne Corps, who obviously spun up and went over. And so we were in Afghanistan in 02 and into 03. So it was kind of rotation 0.5, 1.5 to 2.5 kind of time frame. And yeah, that was back in the wild, wild west days of being in Afghanistan.
0: Oh, I bet. What kind of missions were you on? I mean, you had to, my guess is you were working some civil affairs missions. You probably, you know, responsible for some PSYOPs narratives. Any link ups with locals? I'm certain that's happened too.
1: Yeah, yeah. So interesting. My first 3 months, I kind of got picked by the strategic motive commander to be the lead LNO to Task Force 180 in Bagram, which was incredibly depressing, very difficult for me. It's not where I wanted to be in the big circus tent with the 3-star and the 1-star and all the colonels and people not doing things. I wanted to be out, but yeah, ultimately I did. I worked with the local civil affairs team that was operating out of Bagram in my off time. And so I kind of dual hatted, and I was the targeting officer. I was the information operations officer and the lead LNO from Strategic Motive to Task Force 180 for that time period before I finally escaped to Mazar-e-Sharif. And that was a lot more rewarding. And my mission there was to engage with General Dustin, General Atta, General Moakeek, to really to encourage them to transition from warlord to political party leader.
0: Team is call sign Warlord 6, General Ernie Audino. You're monitoring the front lines report. You spent some time in Badakhshan too, right?
1: Well, interesting. The Badakhshan mission was something I actually planned and ran from Bagram itself while I was there. That was a very interesting mission. I don't know if you remember it or not. Very few people probably do, but it was a situation, Badakhshan, way up in the northern eastern corner of Afghanistan, very remote, extremely high elevation up there. And they had a whooping cough epidemic broke out in 02. And this was problematic because the population had never been exposed to it. So they had zero immunity to it. Death rate was extremely high particularly among the young and the old. So the children were really getting whacked on it. So World Health Organization reached out. They needed help. Problem was they needed to keep their meds refrigerated, and as close as they could get by vehicle was a 2-week horse ride from the Badakhshan area where they needed to get to. And by then the meds would have been useless. So they asked us for help, and we I said, well, this is a no-brainer. We absolutely have to do this. And so through much consternation and pushback from the current cadre of colonels within the headquarters, we managed to kind of force the issue by working with Jasota, Commander 20th Group, but just ripped 5th Group a few months earlier. And Colonel Champion back then was at the time was our Jasota commander. And he got it. He understood. As soon as I explained to him the situation, he was like, yeah, we got to do this. So it was a big deal. I almost got relieved for cause because of it, but go figure.
0: You know, listen, we only got a minute left in this segment. I do want to finish this up in the next segment, but I'll tell you this. I have not had a good experience with the World Health Organization on the battlefield. I'd be interested to hear how you kind of got along with these guys. And I'll tell you a little bit about mine in a minute, but how'd you get along with these guys?
1: Well, look, you know, he must understand where they're coming from and what their intent is. I get along with anyone, generally, but that doesn't mean I see the world through their eyes. It doesn't mean that I adopt their world vision or their end state, what their goals are, right? So I would say you have to understand what they are trying to do and where you can find synergy, where you can find common goals. That's where you work with them.
0: I like the way you said that. Yeah, that's a way to tackle it. All right, team, scan your sectors. This is call sign Warlord 6, General Ernie Audino, the front lines report. We're going to take a quick break, but Chuck Fowler and I will be right back. Stay up on the net.
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0: All right, team, stand in the door. This call sign, Boy Alert 6, General Ernie Audino at the Front Lines Report. Got a great battle buddy with me today, Chuck Fowler, 39-year Army veteran, now a business leader, a patriot, and a huge advocate for our veterans community. Hey, Chuck, before we get into the whole business side of this discussion, because it's an important one for veterans to hear and other Americans, I want to finish something up on the World Health Organization. You know, when back in 2006, when bird flu popped on the scene, I was in northern Iraq up with the Kurds and living in a safe house. And the first instance of human-to-human transmission of bird flu occurred about an hour, 45 minutes north of my headquarters. So I was the closest American to this. And then get a call on the radio, hey, World Health Organization guys need to come out and they're going to stay with you in the safe house. I said, well, how about asking me whether I even have room for these guys, right? Well, anyway, so these guys show up and make a long story short, it was tough. It was challenging, I must say. But I came back off a mission one day and the ops guys were ran on the radios, said, hey, sir, you got some mail today. And I went, what, mail? We haven't gone back to Kirkuk to do a mail run. How the hell do we get mail? No. The Norwegian, it was a Norwegian major with the World Health Organization. He brought somebody back with him who had a letter for you. I said, he brought somebody back? He brought somebody into my safe house? Yes, sir. So go get the major. I opened a letter. It was like cheap Iraqi paper, right? So I'm looking at it was from one of the associates of Ansar al-Islam, okay, along the Iranian border, you know, that had been eradicated by the 10th group. But some of these bubbas were still kicking around. Anyhow, it was an invitation to meet with Colonel Audino, right? Me at the time. So major comes back and I go, hey, dude, so I got this letter here. How'd that get here? Oh, I met some guy in the bazaar. You met some guy in the bazaar. You're here 3 days, okay? You meet some guy in the bazaar, and you escort him into my safe house? Well, you seem nice. He seemed nice. Do you know who he was? I show him the letter. You know, I should kick you out of Iraq right now for that. Anyway, enough of that. Hey, you were in Syria, too. Real quick, what did you do in Syria?
1: I was. So I was the senior military advisor to the Syrian Transition Assistance Response Team. It only took me about 6 months to say that without stumbling, or we called it the START team. So interagency team, State Department, USAID, DOD. I was the DOD component. So represented OSD Solid to in the Syrian Transition Assistance Response Team. Primarily engaging in Northeast Syria with all of the civil affairs team, side team, and Sajidif headquarters up there, where they were really doing a fantastic job of integrating all three components of Army Special Operations, being SF, CA, and SIOPS. And it was a great mission, really, really complex, I would say. Most complex mission I ever was involved in. It was operating in an area the size of Pineland, if you will. So something about the size of North and South Carolina combined, with seven armies, five of which have air forces, all operating in that same space. Everyone moving the cheese at will every day. Yeah, unquestionably the most complex mission I've ever, or environment I've ever operated in.
0: And undoubtedly that shaped how you approach the business world later on. Team, just call sign Warlord 6, General Ernie Audino at the Front Lines Report. You have achieved, Chuck, some stellar business success in the United States. How at all has your military experience, your background, military skills, has that been an asset to the way you pursued doing business in the United States?
1: Yeah, I think really it's the thing that has given me the skills needed to be successful. I mean, look, some of the things that are critical to being a successful business owner, it's not just having a good business plan. That's very important. Don't get me wrong. The planning, the pre-planning, everything that goes into pre-launch, just like any mission, right? All the pre-planning that goes into it. But there's also, once you get it kicked off, it's that discipline to stick with it, that zero defect mentality, right? Where failure's not an option, right? It just isn't an option. So as you start getting confronted with one challenge after another, things that you didn't anticipate, or somebody moves the cheese on you and you've got to move with it. You maintain that flexibility, that nimbleness, and really just a get it done mentality and attitude. And frankly, if not for the Army, I wouldn't have had that. Those were things that the Army instilled in me for many, many years prior to me starting that first business back in the 90s.
0: I would bet you money as well. Your mission orientation, your exposure to mission orientation, your understanding of purpose and key tasks and end state, that had to play into this too, no?
1: Yeah, no, it's absolutely. You know, being able to know what your end state is, and then sharing that with your team. And I'll be honest, I've run most of my businesses as a soft organization, you know, soft team, where I want to over communicate. I want everyone to have access to all of the same information, so that when we get into that planning phase, or we're dealing with a immediate, I would call it dumpster fire going on, that everybody's input is valid and valuable. And that way, no matter whose idea it is, that's the one we go with that day. Whoever's got the best idea, that's the one we go with. And, you know, with a soft team, that could be your lowest level enlisted personnel, could be your highest level officer. It could be anybody in between. It's all about effectiveness.
0: Yeah, Chuck, I tell you what, it's also a factor of a team that has trust both up and down the chain and laterally across it, because you are assigning responsibility to somebody and then you're delegating to them the authority to make it happen. And you're giving them a lot of leash. Run with it, brother. And if, you know, I can tell you this, on, you know, my side, I never wanted to hear a guy say, "Sir, you didn't tell me to do that." Well, if I need to tell you how to do everything, I don't need you. You should be the happiest guy in the world because I'm giving you so much leash because I trust you.
1: Yeah. No, and you know, it's amazing how many civilians don't get that. It's tough for them because they're so used to being in the box. And you find that a lot, especially with guys that you recruit that come from the big organizations, big companies, and even the big Army guys. They just, you know, it's you stay in your lane. I remember I was infantry for 10 years, so I know about being in a lane. You know, if you get out of your lane, you can get shot by your adjacent unit just as quickly as you can the enemy. Stay in your lane. Your lane is your lane. Your lane is not his lane. And so there's value to that, right? But once you get into the soft community, things change. Now there's no lanes. You're literally behind enemy lines. You're days, hours, days away from the next nearest Americans, and you're operating out there with host nationals in most cases, and then it's all about relationship, right?
0: Yeah,
1: and
0: I found in those types of situations, being perceptive enough to identify where the joint interests were, that was worth a fortune, because you can't assume everybody shares the same, thinks everything's the same, things are important. But when you can find it, man, you can move mountains right there.
1: No, absolutely right. I mean, and it is one of the most critical parts, something that we really tried a lot at the schoolhouse. I spent 7 years at SWCC as an instructor there and 3rd Battalion with CA SOPS. And that was something we really focused a lot on, is seeing the world through your target's eyes without adopting it, right? You don't have to adopt it to see it.
0: 1,000%. I can't agree with that more. All right, team, fire and adjust. This call sign, Warlord 6, General Ernie Andino with the Frontlines Report. Chuck and I are going to take a quick break, but we'll be right back. Stay up on the net.
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0: All right, team, splash on target. This call sign, Warlord 6, General Ernie Iadino, the Frontlines Report. I've got an infantry SF civil affairs PSYOPs veteran with me, Chuck Fowler. He turned military experience into great business success, and he pays it back through nonprofit efforts for veterans, and he's active in the American Legion and others. And now he's kicked off a nationwide effort to bring Americans back together and pulling in the same direction. He calls it One Nation. Chuck, before you tell me specifically about One Nation, what gave rise to it? What problem are you trying to solve?
1: That's a great question, General. Having spent literally decades in other countries, pretty much all of them failed countries by the time I got there. The Army never sent me to Italy or to Germany. pretty short tours there. The long time they sent me to other countries that were failed or recovering from failure. But point is, when I looked at each of those countries, I always, the first thing I do is look back in history in each of those before I even arrive. Okay, when were they actually a normal country? When were they successful? When were they actually a friendly and functional country, a nation? And then what happened, right? And consistently what I would find is that there was a point in history where they began to polarize, divide. And it was a number of different reasons how or why that thing happened, but the dynamic was the same. A rather unified population divided and ultimately went from words to bombs to bullets, right? It spiraled out of control. There's a certain point where they would hit a cliff, and that's when it would spiral out of control. Oftentimes people would try to go back to where they were before, but once they cross the cliff, it's too late. And once there's blood, it's pretty much over, right? So, and seeing that over and over in countries around the world, I used to always think, man, thank God for America. I mean, we just, we have our differences, but there's, thank God this could never happen there. But I'll tell you, in the last 10, 15 years, really, I've seen this sort of growing divide, and I've begun to see more and more of the markers, the indicators that we are moving towards that cliff where at some point this war of words turns into a kinetic war internally. And that's when really bad things happen. And my goal is I see the problem, and therefore it is my responsibility to fix the problem. I've always said that in business. I've said it in the Army. If you see it, then you own it. If you see the problem and then you must do something about it. You can't just stick your head in the sand and say, that's not my job. That's not my lane. That's not my thing. Right. Yeah. So that kind of drove the purpose, I guess, if you will, for One Nation.
0: All right. Well, yeah, tell folks about One Nation. What is it specifically? And then, how do you operationalize that?
1: So the purpose of One Nation is to recreate the natural bell curve in America, the counterpolarization

0: reaction. And I say counter, recreate the natural bell curve. It's funny that the natural bell curve exists in America. In reality, when you, if you look at polling, you see, when people self-report, regardless of whether they would be considered on the right, the left, a conservative, a liberal, a Republican, a Democrat, or an independent, or anything in between, when you ask Americans to self-report on subject after subject, they fall naturally within a bell curve. They're no more than 1 to 2 standard deviations from center. But when you ask them to report on the different sides, the right, the left, the conservative, the liberal, the Republican, the Democrat, they report perceptually that those groups are 4 to 5 standard deviations from center. So the perception of other people is that they're far more divided. It creates an inverse, what I call an inverse bell curve, where most people are believed to be far more out on the fringes than they themselves claim to be. And so it's not about really changing people's minds. It's not about convincing them of a different truth. It's just about showing them the truth. And the truth is they're a lot closer than they believe they are.
1: Team's call sign Warlord 6, General Ernie Audino, you're monitoring the front lines report. Well, I've always found, listen, I agree with what you're saying, but I've always found that, you know, folks, they fall into identity groups. You know, they think they've got their own priorities. They see the world from their own foxholes. You know, they got their own narrative, you know, how they see life, right? And we can't assume that every group shares a universality of interest. You know, we don't all have the same interests. But here's the thing, where you can find where those interests intersect with those interests of other groups, those commonalities, those joint interests, that's where you can move mountains, no?
0: Yeah, no, totally agree. And you'd be surprised how many of those there are. You know, just use Love of America as an example. When you ask Americans across the spectrum whether they love America, well over 80% of Americans self-report that they love America. But when you ask the folks who would self-identify on the right if the people on the left love America, the answer is unequivocally no, they hate America. You ask the people on the left the same question, they'll say the same thing about the right. So you have a topic that each of the sides believes the other side's position is different than what it is. And the fact is, a vast majority of Americans still love America. It's a perfect reason why. It's the reason why one of our first program for One Nation was America's 250, and that we did in conjunction with American Legion, right? The goal of that program was to have the biggest, best celebrations for the 250th anniversary of America and to bring the largest percentage of the community together so that people would look at each other and go, hey, wait a minute. What's the girl with the green hair doing here? And the girl with the green hair is going, hey, what's that guy with the baseball cap on doing here? Right? What are these guys? All of these people, they look so different and they probably vote different. And they probably identify with different groups. And yet they all came together to celebrate one thing, America's 250th anniversary. And that's it, right?
1: Yeah.
0: It's a microcosm, but it's a step in the direction, right? It's showing people that they have more in common than they really believe they do.
1: Well, you did a lot of that in Florida. I saw, you know, the Sunshine 250, that whole celebration and the collection of celebrations for 250th. So over time, though, how are you going to operationalize this into the future? You have more planned and programmed events for the future?
0: That's a great question, Ari. And you know, I would say there is a plan, right? And it is a staged sort of operation moving from the, we started in Florida, a little more manageable as sort of a pilot, but we want to move into more of the national level operations and bigger and broader reach.
1: Well, how can people get involved, you know, over time? Because this is going to grow. It's going to grow nationally. It has to grow nationally. Where can folks?

0: help you?
1: You know, I think just following, supporting, sharing the work that we do. Obviously, raising money is a big part of any national level operation organization. And so, look, at the end of the day, there is no magic here. If you look at the way our adversaries are infiltrating target audiences, both here in America, but also globally, they do it with quality programming and appropriate funding. And so that's where we've got to get. We've got to get to the point where we can actually afford to create the kind of programming that people will look for, they'll go to, and then we can share the message that they've got more in common than they have in difference.
2: I hate to cut us off. Chuck, you have a website?
1: One Nation, okay. Number one, Nation, one word, onenation.org.
2: One Nation, that's a numeral one, right?
1: Numeral one, yes,
2: sir. All right, well, folks, go to the website, help Chuck out. It's a worthy effort. We are mission complete for this week. Target, target, target. Thanks for monitoring the front lines. Report until next week. Remember this. The secret to finding meaning in life is serving a higher purpose. The secret to happiness is freedom. And the secret to freedom is courage. Keep serving a higher purpose and stay courageous. Call sign Warlord 6, General Ernie Audino, signing off the net.

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18: Hey, it's Jason Rantz. Fall in Western Washington. The school zones packed again. Buses are back on the road. Kids are crossing at corners they haven't crossed since June. And every parent in the state is running a routine they're still trying to remember. Then the season turns. It gets dark earlier. 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Roads that were dry for 3 months are slick again. 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
20: A shooting involving ICE. I'm Deborah Valentine, Fox News. Protests have erupted on the streets of Austin, Texas, after an ICE officer shot a man. Fox's Marion Rafferty has the details.
21: It happened around 1 p.m. local time after a traffic stop. Local officials say the 28-year-old victim was shot in the torso. He was taken to the hospital with serious injuries. His wife says she's been told he's now in ICE custody. It's not clear what led to the shooting, but a DHS source telling Fox News the man is an illegal immigrant from Venezuela with final orders for removal.
20: Austin's police chief Lisa Davis stated that the city of Austin deserves answers and that they are going to be as transparent as possible as the investigation unfolds. President Donald Trump is expected to host China's leader Xi Jinping at the White House after previously meeting in May. South Dakota Congressman Dusty Johnson on Fox's Sunday Night in America with Trey Gowdy shares his thoughts on the possibility of President Trump talking to China about Iran.
22: It has to be something the president has to press on pretty aggressively. And there is plenty of information, even in unclassified channels, that should give us a high level of confidence that China is helping Iran target American targets.
20: This comes as previous reports indicated that Iran received satellite images of an airbase in Jordan from Chinese entities right before Iran attacked and killed three U.S. troops there. DeKalb County police are searching for suspects after a shooting in Stone Mountain left two children dead and two women wounded. Police spokeswoman Elise Wells spoke with reporters late Sunday.
0: We do believe there was some sort of altercation that continued on into the late evening hours that ended in gunfire.
20: An 11-year-old and a 12-year-old boy have died. Two adult females, ages 19 and 39, remain hospitalized. 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
1: Welcome to American Warrior Radio, ladies and gentlemen. This is your host, Ben Bueller Garcia. The mission of the Air Force Office of Special Investigation is to identify, exploit, and neutralize criminal intelligence and terrorist threats in multiple domains to the Air Force, Department of Defense, and the U.S. government. Threat detection, criminal investigations, economic crime investigations, cybercrime, and they also perform other specialized services. Founded on August 1, 1948 at the suggestion of Congress, OSI is patterned after the FBI. They currently have more than 2,000 military and civilian agents and more than 1,000 professional and military support personnel. They operate more than 290 field units worldwide. 16 OSI agents have been killed in the performance of their duties. Today we're going to talk with a special agent whose duties took him all over the world, from Panama to Kuwait, and probably lots of other places he can't talk about. Due to the nature of his work, we won't be using his real name. Of course, the opinions shared today do not represent the position of the United States Air Force or Space Force, the Department of Defense, or the United States government. Welcome to American Warrior Radio, Mr. John Smith.
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1: So I saw from the website, John, that OSI is the second most requested career field of choice in the Air Force. I'm guessing pilot is number one. Why did you choose to go the OSI route?
2: Actually, that's kind of interesting in the fact that I had originally started out with air rescue and recovery, and that was in support of the Titan missiles that Davis mounted. Once those missiles went away, I didn't have a job, and I had established a relationship with one of the OSI agents there who suggested that I would do that. Gave me a hard time about the fact that, well, you're a first-termer, so we never ever take first-term airmen. I applied because of linguistic capabilities and other things, and was able to actually get in, and I ensured that the agent that told me I'd never get in was present when I re-enlisted and as an OSI agent.
1: Oh, okay, outstanding. It's sort of backwards, kind of like the way I got into radio. Now, what kind of specialized training do OSI agents receive? Do you get the normal combat arms? Do they teach you to jump out of planes? Or is there something else that OSI agents get that your normal airman would not get?
2: Simply the addition that OSI does is it teaches you to be an investigator. That's one of the reasons why they don't want first termers, is because they want you to have been established as, you know, a medic or a pilot or something else, just in case they need to put someone in an undercover operation into a hospital or into a maintenance unit, or you have an OSI agent that was an airman in that career field first.
1: Interesting. Okay. Yeah, in your case, they eliminated that discipline. You, they might as well have taken you.
2: Well, sort of. I mean, the other option was to go to work as a medic in the hospital, which I wasn't really anywhere near as excited trying to take that position as working with OSI.
1: Now, so do all the agents spend a little bit of time at, because again, you're operating at a federal agency level. I mean, you're on par with FBI and DEA and ATF and some of those other folks. Do they send you off to Quantico as well?
2: No, actually, I went to Bowling Air Force Base, and now our headquarters is at Andrews Air Force Base, and our academy is there as well, except I think it was about 10 years ago, they just blended it in, and now all OSI agents go to FLETC, which is the Federal Law Enforcement Training Center in Virginia.
1: Okay, so I'm confusing that with Quantico.
2: They're next door. Is it the FLETC and Quantico happen to share the same valley, but they're not the same entities.
1: Now, John, you mentioned that they don't like first-term airmen because they want you to have at least some working knowledge of some place they might have to go undercover. Over the course of their careers, do OSI agents develop a specialty? I mean, do they become, okay, this man or this woman is really a really good criminal investigator, let's keep them in cases like that versus counterintelligence? Or is it just, you never know what you're going to see that morning when you wake up?
2: Yeah, yes and no, all the above. Going back to the training, your basic academy or your basic course in OSI simply teach you how to be an investigator. Subsequent to that, there are numerous other specialized training. For instance, I underwent a training on protective service operations, where you just make sure that a very important person doesn't get injured, hurt, et cetera. I also went through a fraud investigations course, where the specialty on that, now there's a dozen different fraud investigation courses. That particular one was on contract fraud, where you would go in and review how the contract was written and see if by any chance, and you know, what was the contractor doing what they're supposed to do according to what's on paper, or were they building in extra costs? So, you know, a $1 million contract is now $1.3 million contract. So there are people that do specialize, and the ones that specialize are usually drug investigations, counterintelligence, and fraud.
1: So a couple of months ago, we had a couple authors on that were talking about the birth of the P-51 Mustang, maybe one of the most, you know, historic fighters of World War II. And in the book, they just talk about how that plane almost never made it to the European theater. And part of that story was there was a general somewhere who was doing some inside deals. And because the P-51 folks would not play ball with him, he was keeping them out of the factories. And eventually they found this guy, and I think he was allowed to quietly resign. But I find it really interesting that then OSI was established just a couple of years after the end of World War II, and maybe he had something to do with it. Can you, and I know there's lots of stuff you can't share today, but in these cases of fraud, is there usually, and I hate to say this, but is there usually someone on the military side who's also involved? It's not just the outside contractors all the time, right?
2: Yes. I mean, the conspiracy, by definition, needs at least two people. You cannot have a conspiracy of one. So the fraud, by its definition, is always going to involve at least two participants.
1: Yeah, conspiracy of one sounds like a Steven Seagal movie, but we'll leave it at that. So I've heard, and I've had other OSI people on as well, John, but correct me if I'm wrong, but as I understand it, because you're in the military, you do hold rank, but in the course of your day-to-day job, you don't use your rank. I don't know if that's the right term or not, but when an OSI agent walks in, they've got a badge, and that's all there is.
2: We mask our rank. I had a situation, not in Panama, but I had a situation where I was deployed, and the colonel in charge of the base that I was assigned to demanded to know my rank. And I said, well, you know, I'm mandated to mask my rank. So this colonel kind of got all flustered. Well, what the hell do I call you? And I said, and he called me Dodge.
1: or special agent.
2: Yeah.
1: Now, was this an Air Force colonel? He should have known better. He or she should have known better.
2: It was an Air Force Reserve colonel. So I'm not sure they had much, for lack of a better word, experience with OSI. We spend 99% of our time with the active duty folks. We will run investigations on reserve situations, but there's other things involved because reservists are more civilian most of the time, and we have posse comitatus effect. So there's a bunch of things involved, not the least of which is while we also have civilian OSI agents. So if you get into a situation where you need to be arresting civilians, we have a civilian agent to arrest you rather than a military agent. So therefore, they don't have the defense of, oh, posse comitatus, you're military, you can't touch me, I'm civilian.
1: Gotcha. Interesting. Okay, ladies and gentlemen, this is your host, Ben Bueller-Garcia. We're talking with former OSI agent John Smith. I use the air quotes. That's not his real name because of the nature of the work he did. One of the places he was involved was in Panama, just prior to Manuel Noriega and the invasion there. Fascinating story. Stick around. We'll be right back. Just a reminder that the core mission of American Warrior Radio is to get these important stories of inspiration, bravery, and courage out to as many people as possible. 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Thank you. Hey, listeners, it's Ben Bueller-Garcia, host of American Warrior Radio. His father was a disabled Army veteran. His daughter was born blind. He started guiding and teaching blind skiers in the 80s and saw how powerful skiing was as a therapy for people with disabilities. And he decided to do the same thing with scuba diving. 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

0: Welcome back to American Warrior Radio, ladies and gentlemen. This is your host, Ben Bueller Garcia. We're talking with John Smith. John is a former Office of Special Investigations, a special agent for the Air Force. Don't bother Googling him because of the nature of the work he's done. We're bringing him on anonymously, so John Smith seemed like a perfect name. John, we talked earlier about one of the places you were deployed to practice your craft was Panama. And Manuel Noriega was basically the de facto ruler of Panama from about 83 to 89. As I understand it, the CIA initially used him as a source, kind of an uneasy alliance because some of the other things going on in Latin America at the time. But when it was discovered he's a drug kingpin, things turned pretty sour. Were you sent to Panama when that switch had already been flipped, or were you there before that?
1: No, I was there before all that. Coming out of the OSI Academy, I went to Davis-Monthan for about 10 months. And then because of the way things work, the assignment process occurred. I ended up getting, being due for an overseas assignment. Because I spoke Spanish, it made sense to send me to Panama. So I was assigned to Panama in 84. And my four-year tour ended just as Noriega was being bundled up and flown out to Georgia after the whole Operation Just Cause.
0: So you were there. What was your job then prior to things popping with Noriega? If you can share what kind of missions you were doing.
1: Well, again, we were just worried. There's a lot of counterintelligence work involved. Round the clock, 24 hours a day, because, you know, the spies and spy catchers are chasing each other around all the time. It's not something that is advertised, but that's one of the things that just is an ongoing conflict between the various powers and political entities and items that were there. So no, I was assigned to Panama and I was working counterintelligence work before the whole Noriega thing happened. So that was, but I mean, one of the things that was kind of interesting is when, you know, we were tasked with collections before everyone decided, oh, this guy is not so good and it's a liability to have a drug lord on the payroll for American intelligence agencies. We were doing some various and sundry collections in that arena, going all the way south to Honduras and all the way up to Mexico.
0: And all you have to do is look at a map to recognize the strategic importance of Panama. I mean, there's this little ditch called the Panama Canal there that is pretty much important, really very important to us and the rest of the world, particularly when it comes to commerce. But then did your job change when someone somewhere decided that it was time to get rid of Noriega?
1: I wouldn't say it changed. I'd say it became more concentrated. Instead of kind of shotgun broad areas, you know, we've got Russian ships transiting the canal. What kind of intelligence are they gathering at? It got concentrated on, okay, we've got this bad guy here and the United States needs to deal with them. One of my favorite stories on that is one of my sources was a little abuelita, a little grandmother, and she had sons, daughters, nieces, nephews, grandchildren in every one of the, I can't remember, it was like 8 or 10 different political parties that were there. So one of the interesting things was that I'd go out to Veracruz, which was a little village right on the Pacific there. She would, you know, she'd always know things, all kinds of things about all kinds of people and everything going on because she herself had her own group of, for lack of a better word, a source network in which she was getting information from all the various different political parties and this here and that there. And these people were planning it. I remember one time I went out to chat with her and she told me, my friend, don't go downtown today. I said, why are we, no, don't go into Panama today. Well, why don't I want to go into Panama? Oh, it's going to be very bad. There's going to be a protest going on and we expect the police to retaliate, and the bullets will fly. Mm. And sure enough, her intelligence was quite good. Her intelligence was so good, in fact, that I was not the only one that she was talking to. And I find it kind of interesting that there was me, a Marine counter-intel guy, and an Army intelligence guy. And we were, it seemed like we were confirming each other's information, and there was corroboration. It seemed like there was corroboration on that information when, lo and behold, we're all talking to the same little old lady. Once we learned that, we decided that we would just go together instead of going separately. We would all go together and talk to her. So that way, well, it didn't appear that it was various sources. It was one source. And the benefit that we found on that is one of us asking the question would, you know, trigger a question from someone else. For instance, where she lives, she was just off the end of the runway. The little village was pretty much right off the end of the runway for Howard Air Force Base. And so my interest was, well, have you seen anyone with long guns running around in the jungle or this or that? You know, I'm interested in threats to airplanes going by. Well, the Marine guy was more interested in, okay, there's this little creek right here, but during rainy season, does this become a rushing river? And so you could tell there was differences in the type of intelligence that each one of us would gather because of the missions that our departments had.
0: John, I may have watched too many spy movies, but when you're going out to visit this little grandmother in this village, are you carrying envelopes full of $100 bills, or can you say?
1: Sort of. For the talk about envelopes full of $100 bills, that reminds me, we would recompense them. I mean, so that she would, you know, we have monies available for refunding. So if someone had expenses in coming to meet with us, well, then we could reimburse them. The one agency that literally pays for information was the State Department. And we had a situation one time where there was a Russian that popped off a ship, presented himself to the front gate of Howard Air Force Base for the security police, of course, brought him down to the OSI office. And so me being the counter-intel guy, I ended up talking to him. Luckily, there was a unit with the Army at Fort Kobe next door that was deployed. There was a Russian translator there. But during the little talk with this man, I realized that he started answering the question before it was translated. So, it was pretty obvious this guy knew how to speak English. So I challenged him on that, and I said, well, you understand what I'm saying. Why don't we just, you know who I am. I know who you are. Let's just talk to each other. So then the facade fell, and then lo and behold, he was a person of interest. I called the chief of station, explained what I had. He shows up, gives me a envelope full of $100 bills, literally. And we put this guy in the crew compartment because there's a passenger area on a C-5, but the crew compartment is separate from that. So that none of the other, you know, military civilian folks coming back to the United States out of Howard Air Force, they saw this guy. We took him up with the crew and put him in the crew compartment.
0: Okay.
1: And so once he got back to the United States, he had a telephone number to talk to the folks at State Department.
0: Okay. Now, Mr. Smith, I tell you, we've got to take another break here. When I come back, we want to talk more about Panama and then maybe Desert Storm. Ladies and gentlemen, your host, Ben Bueller Garcia. We'll be right back.
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0: This is your host, Ben Bueller Garcia. We're speaking with John Smith, who's a former Office of Special Investigations agent for the United States Air Force, because of the nature of what he did and what he's sharing today. That's not his real name. John, you were talking about this Russian that literally jumped off a boat and decided to surrender himself to the United States. There's Army translators next door. Turns out you didn't need them. I guess the question that begs for me, you're in Panama, you speak Spanish, which seems like a pretty good thing to know in Panama. But do agents have to be trained in that particular language before they're deployed to a certain country, or not necessarily? I mean, were all the agents there in Panama with you Spanish speakers?
1: Yes. Preferably when you go overseas, it is. It's not an absolute, but you would much rather have, I mean, because of the nature of the beast, you want people that can talk to Joe Blow's all around the beast. And so, I mean, there was I had a situation when we were deployed to Africa. The commander there didn't want me to go off the base. And it took me a while to explain to him that my job is outside the wire. So once he convinced me of that, we found out that, lo and behold, there was a prostitute that was targeting U.S. military members because some Navy guy had given her a sexually transmittable disease, and so she was going to take revenge on all the Americans by passing this around to all the other ones. So whenever an air crew would arrive at that forward base, the very first thing I would do is run out there and present this picture to them and say, you know, this is a person that's targeting Americans to get you sick. And lo and behold, when I was redeployed, or when that unit was redeployed, that commander talk to the OSI commander for the region. He wanted to have John go with him.
0: I got to tell you, some of your work sounds like it's pretty exciting, but you tell that story and some of it's just, what was the most depressing, I don't know if that's the right word, case that you ever worked on where you just, because you're not always investigating people outside the organization. I mean, you might have an airman who's doing something bad at that local Air Force base domestically, and your group is the one that goes after them too, right?
1: Well, yes, all death investigations fall under the purview of OSI. And in that line of the one of the saddest investigations I ran was when I was at Nellis Air Force Base. That base has always had multiple deployments because of what they do and what the mission at that base is.
0: And John, let me interrupt just for our listeners' purposes. Nellis is an Air Force Base in Las Vegas, Nevada.
1: Right. Anyway, she was facing her third deployment in a year and apparently was on the phone to her mother talking about this. Her mother heard the bang of the gun, called Nellis, actually called her the airman's commander. She called us. We went down there because we routinely coordinate with the local police. She was living off base in the apartment, and we went down there, and lo and behold, she had committed suicide.
0: Oh, boy. Depressing. In those cases, who has jurisdiction?
1: In something like that, what it's called is joint jurisdiction. And because of the geography, the Metro Police would have been lead and then OSI would have been second. And when the interviews occurred and the Metro guy had to be on the base, I would facilitate for him. And when the interviews occurred and they had to be down in the city of Las Vegas, then Metro would facilitate my interview.
0: Okay. Let's go back to Panama, because I've always found that really fascinating, John. That's the largest combat, I guess is the right word, since Vietnam, as far as the number of forces we sent in there. And I also find it really interesting, being a student of military history, the other distinguishing factor was we already had a CHO in Panama. You know, not everybody who participated in the invasion had to invade. I mean, we had a good number of troops and sailors and airmen and everybody there already. But coming back to your sources there, how, like the grandmother you talk about, when things are clearly making a shift and you're saying, okay, there's something hopping that's going to happen here with Noriega, are other people then coming up and knocking on the front gate of the Air Force Base and saying, hey, I'd like to chat with somebody about something? Or are you having to proactively go out there? And that sounds like a pretty dangerous business.
1: D, all the above. There's always someone that has a piece of information that they want to sell to the Americans. The problem with that is that you can't, again, you have to corroborate it. You can't simply go off of the word of one guy that coincidentally wants to get some sort of financial remuneration for, you know, bringing that information to you. One of the critical aspects of vetting any source is, what is their motivation? Mm-hmm. I mean, you've got guys that are motivated by money. You got guys that are motivated by political orientation. A lot of people were motivated by revenge. You know, there was, when I was at the counterintelligence training back in Washington, D.C., the instructor of the course said that if you looked at all the defectors that the United States has throughout history, they all worked pretty cheap. They were given, you know, tens of thousands of dollars for the information that they gave away that in some time cost us lives.
0: Was there, when it became, and my understanding is, just looking back and doing some research, Mr. Smith, it was pretty obvious to everybody in that theater that this was going to come down to shooting, exchanging bullets. And I don't know if Noriega was the last one to get that word, or he just felt he was 10 foot tall and bulletproof, or I've heard an interesting story about witchcraft. Does that have something to do with it?
1: Well, as he had his brujas, that in, you know how in the United States, the president has his cabinet, Noriega has his brujas, which were witches.
0: And literally?
1: Literally. He had five brujas that were his council and directors.
0: Okay.
1: And it's kind of interesting in the fact that they cast the spell upon him and told him that he was invisible. And so he had no tradecraft at all. When he traveled around Panama, he just did it. And so he was being tracked for months before, you know, the shooting war started. And of course, once he realized that the Delta Force guys were on his tail, he ran into the church and of course asked for asylum from the church, which then became its own little story and complication of its own. But yeah, he honestly believed that he was invisible to the Americans because his witches had cast this spell upon him.
0: I laugh. I know we need to incorporate cultural differences, but that seems like a little stretch.
1: And that plus the fact that, I mean, he was probably one of the biggest narcissists the world has ever seen.
0: Mm-hmm.
1: And it was all about him, right? I mean, he was this kid, this poor kid that had grown up in Zorrillo, and had raised himself up through the ranks of the Panama Defense Forces. And through luck and through guile and through making certain people above him disappear, he ended up being the head guy.
0: Tell you what, Mr. Smith, we come back, I want to finish up with Pamela, and then I want to go to another hot place, although in this case it's a hot, dry place, the Middle East. We'll talk about Desert Storm when we come back. Ladies and gentlemen, your host, Ben Gula Garcia. We'll be right back.

0: You know, for over a decade now, it's been my privilege to share these important stories of those who protect us at home and abroad. 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

0: Welcome back to American Warrior Radio, ladies and gentlemen. This is your host, Ben Bia Garcia. We're speaking with former United States Air Force OSI agent John Smith. That's the Office of Special Investigations. Mr. Smith, on the commercial break, we were kind of chatting off air there a little bit about you wanted to clarify something about this Russian. He wasn't just your average sailor swabbing the decks of that commercial freighter.
1: Correct. That's one of the after the first clue was the fact that this guy spoke English, and not just Joe Blow crew member on a Russian trawler would speak English. So that was the first clue. And after having kind of broken through that, it was one of these situations where, you know, he looked at me and I looked at him and we kind of like, okay, we know we're both in the same business here. That's what motivated me to call the chief of station at the embassy in Panama. And of course, the state folks took over from that point. That's the fact that he wasn't purely just a crew member. He was probably somebody that was, you know, manning the communications intel gathering equipment or something in this ship. And so that's why the State Department was interested in him.
0: So the trawler wasn't really a trawler. Why do the Russians always choose trawlers?
1: It really was a trawler because you have to have a cover story.
0: Okay.
1: So you've got the crewman, you've got the fisherman, but the captain of the boat is probably, some of his officers. And of course, you always have the enforcer guy, which is some sort of a KGB, GRU guy on board just to keep everybody in line.
0: Okay.
1: So their trawlers are in fact trawlers, but they have, you know, a little room inside of them and a whole bunch of extra antennas on top of the boat.
0: Yeah, I guess that would make sense, because when you board the trawler and they've got absolutely no fish on board, you'd think they're either really bad fishermen or something squirrely is going on. Now, Mr. Smith, in the pre-interview, I want to kind of wrap up Panama here, but in the pre-interview, you did talk about sometimes in your line of work, it's really nice to know that the folks up higher up in the chain of command are actually reading your reports. And there was one, so as you're preparing for the actual invasion, there's one case that actually took place on December 20th, 1989, when we first went in there. But you were talking about one case, it could have been disastrous if the higher-ups, the people planning the invasion, had not paid attention to some of the intel you were saying, and particularly about what happens when the tide goes out around Panama City.
1: Right. One of the realities of the isthmus there is the water close to shore is very, very shallow. So when you have the tide goes out, it actually goes out about a quarter of a mile, and you end up with these big mud flats. Those mud flats from, you know, 10,000, 25,000 feet as a paratrooper look like a wonderful place to land. But if the paratroopers were to actually put themselves down on that, they'd sink up to their waist and then be stuck and would be easy fodder for the Panama Defense Forces to just cut down. We went all the way to the point where there was an army modeler that actually put together, if you do an internet search on it, you can find that there was an army modeler that actually did a model of the water, you know, where the water is and where the mud is, so that when the various forces came in to do what they were going to do, they stayed out of that and didn't end up getting them so stuck.
0: Real quick, yes, no, maybe answer, Mr. Smith. Do you think that if we hadn't interceded, that the Panamanian

0: a different bad guy?
1: I'm not sure. Yes, I think there would have been a change in the politics. Not sure would have come about through the military.
0: Death.
1: There was a very well established anti-Noriega sentiment and political movement, which was called La Rebelión Blanca, or the White Rebellion. And there was plenty of demonstrations by the participants of this. And of course, the Noriega's defense forces response to that was always to, you know, go beat them with the stick or shoot them. So there was a growing opposition to Noriega, before, or I guess in parallel with, the United States saying, we're not so sure we want a drug lord is on the payroll.
2: Fair enough. Let's, John, we've only got about 5 minutes left. If you don't mind, let's go from the sticky hot jungles of Panama to the dry hot deserts of Kuwait. You were deployed to Kuwait for Operation Desert Storm. Now, as I understand it, you, in addition to speaking Spanish, you also spoke Arabic.
1: Well, I had been assigned to go to DLI for Arabic.
2: DLI, so Defense Language Institute.
1: Right.
2: Okay.
1: In Monterey, and so I had enough Arabic to make myself understood. Couldn't, by no stretch of the imagination, will that be considered fluent. I just knew enough to make myself understood, and more often than not, the Kuwaiti officials, at least all the officer ranks, all spoke English, because many of them had been sent to either the UK or the United States for their school.
2: And what was your role to be during that action?
1: Well, again, we were doing counterintelligence and anti-terrorism.
2: Okay.
1: There was lots of folks in that part of the world that for idealistic or political reasons wanted to do harm to the Americans. So we would, as one of the major requirements, or one of the major taskings that we had, was to develop source networks around the bases. And of course, particularly in a deployed environment, we don't necessarily have hardened bases. Everybody's living in tents.
2: Okay. And it seems to me it'd be more difficult, at least in Panama, we're talking not that much of a different culture, but in the Middle East, we're talking almost night and day, right?
1: That's true. There, one of the first lessons that I learned is in the Middle East, there's a concept of honor, which is parallel and equivalent to the ancient Japanese code of honor.
2: Mm-hmm.
1: Where you don't, it was called face. And what you did is you didn't lose face, or you gained face by, who you knew and what connections you had. And it was one of those situations where if the patrol cop was looking for a bribe out of you, you simply mentioned to him that, well, my friend, your captain, and then all of a sudden that went away, because what you're saying in the parlance, in the code, you're saying, I've already bribed people above your head, so don't mess with me.
2: Fair enough. That sounds reasonable to me. You, that was an interesting, well, let's just say you were part of two wins, when we talk about American conflicts. So that had to feel pretty good about, you know, lending your skills and being part of that success. We've only got about a minute left, Mr. Smith. What else do you want to leave our listeners with? I know, so I wanted to be a fighter pilot. And looking back, I regret never having joined the military. I certainly could have used the discipline. But I wanted to be a fighter pilot. I wore glasses. Recruiter said, no, not going to happen. But I was also a criminal justice major. Do you think OSI would have been an interesting path for someone like

0: me as well. And I mean, what would you say to other young people out there that are thinking about a career?
1: The short version is keep your options open. And so, yes, I mean, there are times when everybody talks about the pilot, but if there wasn't a maintainer, if there wasn't a fueler, if there wasn't an armament guy, if there wasn't a sheet metal dude that patched the hole in your wing, you couldn't be that fancy Dan high powered pilot if none of those other support roles were there.
0: Sure. Or a cook.
1: Or cook.
0: Keep the fat pilots fed. Okay, well, great. 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Until next time, ladies and gentlemen, as always, all policies and procedures remain in place. Take care.
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3: 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We didn't run out of farmers. We regulated ourselves into dependency. Want a safer food supply? Let Americans grow American food again. 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
14: Involved shooting in Austin. I'm Sue Guzman, Fox News. A man shot and injured by an ICE officer in Austin, Texas, Sunday. Austin Police Chief Lisa Davis.
15: Police Department Special Investigation Unit, who investigates our officer-involved shootings, is on the scene. And I have spoken to Texas Rangers, who will be part of that investigation, and we'll be working side-by-side in this investigation as well.
14: DHS says the man shot was an illegal migrant from Venezuela, identified as Wilbur Rafael Garces Perez. He'd been ordered deported by a judge. Fox News has learned he was taken to a local hospital and is now in federal custody pending removal. Protesters taking to the streets demanding an investigation. Hours after Saudi Arabia's capital was attacked, the State Department has issued a safety alert to Americans overseas regarding travel disruptions.
7: The alert is once again warning Americans in the region of possible airspace closures, flight cancellations, and travel disruptions. These are periodic reminders. And also for U.S. government employees who work in Saudi Arabia, they will require special authorization to be there. Saudi Arabia says it foiled the Iran-backed Houthi rebels' attack on its capital of Riyadh, intercepting and destroying a ballistic missile there. Some residents say they heard an explosion. This happening near King Khaled International Airport, causing travel disruptions there. And for the first time in months, emergency air raid alerts sounded across the capital. The Houthis also tried to attack spots near the Red Sea, but those were thwarted as well.
14: Fox's Stephanie Bennett. President Trump scheduled to meet with leaders from six Gulf countries, including Saudi Arabia, at the UN Tuesday. Powerful magnitude 6.4 earthquake striking Sunday in eastern Papua New Guinea, the latest in Pacific Ring of Fire activity. No injuries reported. And Tropical Storm Polo has formed off of southwestern Mexico. It is expected to strengthen into a hurricane midweek. 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
28: 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And we've got a ton to get to this hour, including the city of Tacoma is pushing for a higher minimum wage. We'll tell you exactly what that's going to mean to the business environment in the city. But first, Bob Ferguson's office gave full-time telework for home renovations. But when it came to faith-based requests? Oh, no, he's a hard pass. That's what's trending, brought to you by the Sunset Auto Family.
32: What's trending? Let's get political.
28: We have to go back a few years to truly understand what happened, according to 10 women who have now filed a claim and are pushing for a full Ninth Circuit Court of Appeals review of their claim. These are four women who were fired from the Washington State Attorney General's office back during the COVID pandemic. And this was, of course, at the time when Bob Ferguson was running things. And they were pushing back against this absurd COVID-19 vaccine policy because they said, hey, we have religious objections to being forced to take this particular vaccine. They were the ones in the office who said, we would like accommodations to be able to work at home for as long as you have this policy in place. And we'll still do our work, but we're not going to be allowing you to force us into violating our deeply held religious convictions and take this vaccine. Now, the plaintiffs are investigators, paralegals, legal assistants. There's one fiscal analyst. They sued then Attorney General Bob Ferguson. Obviously, he's now the governor. And they also sued the officials who denied their accommodation requests. This case back on August 11th was dismissed and then affirmed by this Ninth Circuit Court of Appeal panel. So three judges, writing that the women in this case did not actually identify a single invalidating case that a vaccine mandate on free exercise grounds can move forward, meaning they couldn't point to, according to the panel, a single case that allowed them to make their legal argument. But in this new petition asking the full Ninth Circuit Court of Appeals to review this, they're saying, whoa, you're missing the point completely. That's not what we were actually arguing. We were not trying to make the case that you say we were trying to make. In fact, the state conceded in court that the AGO was never covered by then Governor Jay Inslee's proclamation that mandated the vaccine. In fact, Ferguson wrote his own policy and built its own exemption system, which is what the women say led to the alleged discrimination. They're saying it happened within that policy, in that mechanism, that this had nothing to do really with the vaccine mandate coming from the state of Washington, or at least coming from the governor's office. Now, according to this petition, the Attorney General's office, AGO, accepted 33 religious exemption requests as sincere. Its record actually shows outcomes for only 24 of the 33, three of which were never accommodated. The other nine, we don't actually know where that went, and the panel couldn't figure out where that went either. But over the same period, the respondents, but in this case, the plaintiffs, are saying that it accommodated 8 of 16 medical requests and granted full-time telework to a variety of people for different reasons, including home renovation, including childcare, and including commute reduction, meaning someone didn't want to drive so far to get into the office, and they were granted the ability to work from home. But as we've pointed out in the past, and I think we were one of the few who actually reported this at the time, internal communications between staff members of the Attorney General's office directed staff to interpret religious exemptions, quote, as narrow as possible. Remember when that email leaked? We were all over that. And so the argument from these plaintiffs is that you put us in a disadvantage because of our religious beliefs, while you went the other direction for people who just simply said, I want to renovate my kitchen and I need to be at home. They said yes to that, according to this lawsuit, but said no to 7 of the 10 plaintiffs who had their beliefs accepted as sincere. So they didn't even question 7 of the 10. All but one had worked remotely for about 18 months when the denials came. So they couldn't even make an argument that they weren't doing the work that they were supposed to be doing. Attorney Jennifer Kennedy, who filed the petition, she said the panel misidentified the right that her clients were asserting, saying the right at issue is not a right to refuse a COVID vaccine. It's the clearly established right to be free from religious discrimination in the workplace. And for the top lawyer in the state of Washington, it can't be said that the AGO was unaware of the rights that it was trampling. And so we've got the full case, the breakdown, the actual file or filing over at SeattleRed.com. I hope you'll read it. But just understand, as much as I don't want to be talking about this ever again, I don't like the trauma associated with remembering what it is we went through during COVID and all the crazy rules and regulations that made no sense whatsoever, especially in a case of a vaccine mandate for a vaccine that did not actually stop the spread of COVID. Despite the fact that it was deliver to us these mandates on the promise that this COVID vaccine actually stops people from getting and spreading COVID. That was never the truth. So they lied to begin with, but they set up a system in which they intentionally tried to stop people from mentioning their religious beliefs as a reason to seek an accommodation. They went above and beyond to discriminate against people with religious convictions.
0: Doesn't Bob Ferguson claim to be a Catholic too?
28: Yeah, well, okay, Nancy Pelosi claims the same thing, and then she's all like, abortion for all. It's just so absurd. But it's important. I don't know how the full Ninth Circuit Court of Appeal would rule on this, assuming they even take the case, but this feels tailor-made to get to the Supreme Court, the U.S. Supreme Court, in which they will side with us on this if it's able to get in front of them. And I don't know. I mean, the reality is 99.9% of the cases that get appealed to the U.S. Supreme Court get rejected. And I don't know if this is going to be the one that gets their attention, but it does. The issue seems tailor-made for this court. I just hope they're willing to take it on, unless, of course, they don't need to because the U.S. Supreme Court or the Ninth Circuit Court of Appeal makes the right decision in this. Over the years, the Sunset Auto family's warranty protection for life has paid more than $7 million in warranty claims because they believe in taking care of the customers. 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
32: What's trending in Tacoma?
28: So the Tacoma City Council is going to hear a proposal for a new minimum wage. It will happen in the coming weeks or maybe month or two. Deputy Mayor Joe Bushnell is spearheading this effort, according to the Tacoma News Tribune. It would increase the minimum wage, and it comes amid a prolonged legal battle, they say, between United Food and Commercial Workers Local 367 and the city of Tacoma over a measure that the union wanted to get on the ballot as part of their workers' bill of rights. And it would increase the minimum wage, along with creating all of these new potential rules that are, you know, supposedly there for the protection of workers, but really it's for the benefit of the unions. Isn't that usually what this is for? It's just about protecting them. It's not really about protecting anyone else. To the extent that it protects a worker, it's just so they can continue to get money that they then feed into the union. Now, they're looking at a bunch of research. Yeah. And they say the research expresses support for at least some version of an increase in minimum wage. What that will look like at the end of this, I don't know. We just know that it would go higher, obviously, to $20 an hour because that's where it's at right now. What that end, I don't know. Let's just assume for the sake of argument, it's somewhere along, since they're doing this at the end of this year, and I imagine it would take another year for it to be implemented, right? $22. Let's just, for the sake of argument, 22, because in Seattle, it's what, 21.40 or something like that. So let's just assume $22. Anytime they do this, anytime, you know that they're going to completely ignore all the businesses who will complain about this because they will be seen as greedy. There'll be a lot of businesses that won't even feel comfortable saying anything for fear of being targeted as quote unquote conservative, as anti-worker, as, like I said, greedy. So they'll ignore all of them. Then they'll ignore all of the data that exists about the actual impact of an increase in minimum wage. They'll ignore all the data. And they've got plenty of data, including in Seattle. All you have to do is go. So back a decade ago, our economy was strong, right? Certainly in this region, we hadn't been hit yet by all the tech problems and the problems in the tech industry. We had the push for $15 now. And remember, how much time has changed because we're now over $21. But they got to $15 an hour. And we were told that this wasn't going to have any real impact, any meaningful impact on businesses, other than maybe they would have, you know, slightly fewer dollars coming into their businesses or to the, you know, the bank accounts of the greedy business owners. But what ended up happening was pretty clear. Workers had their hours cut. to accommodate for this. This had an impact, disproportionate, which is an argument that the left likes to make, on younger people. Why? That makes total sense. If you're going to hire someone with no skills for a minimum wage, quote unquote, starter job, probably not going to hire the kid right out of high school who has no skills, because you're now being forced into paying more and you want that person to take on more responsibilities, or at a bare minimum, require fewer hours and hours and hours of training. We have mountains of data on this. Mountains. And of course, Tacoma, which has gone out of its way to kind of brand itself as not Seattle, this is where you come if you want to work and live without it costing an arm and a leg. Well, boy, can you not brand it around that anymore? Because that's not just, it's just not true anymore. The housing costs in Tacoma are higher than where they were when you told us it was affordable. It's still affordable in the context of comparing it to, say, a Seattle or a Bellevue. Sure. But it's not what it once was. What do you think is going to happen when you increase the cost of doing business in Tacoma? There's only a few things that can happen. None of it is good. None of it is good. And what this ends up doing is, now if you're a city around Tacoma, if you're Federal Way, if you're Lakewood, University, whatever it is, you get put in a position now where there's more of a pressure on those councils to raise the minimum wage. It's just, it's never ending. And it's not like once you raise the minimum wage, this conversation goes away. It just changes to a new dollar amount a year later, because they're going to continue to complain. Well, we need a higher minimum wage. We need a living wage. What does a living wage even mean? I don't know what that means.
0: It's all very arbitrary.
28: It's completely arbitrary. It's whatever number we decide that we're going to say is what you need to survive. And there was, it's funny, there's an article today in the Seattle Times about some dude who moved from, I think it was like San Antonio, from Texas to Seattle. And he came here because we have a higher minimum wage. And then we're like, here's the reality of the $21 and something cents an hour minimum wage in Seattle. He has to take on gig work. He has to work two shifts. He has to have two jobs just to make ends meet. So even when they promise you the living wage and they celebrate it, they say, oh, it's still not good enough. Still not good enough. And at no point do any of these politicians ever have the guts to come out and say, well, maybe there are also some choices you're making that's making it a little bit more difficult for you to survive under this wage, that perhaps you shouldn't have that Netflix account. But I want it. Oh, no, I got it. I know you want it, but you might not be able to afford it. Maybe you should stop smoking two packs of cigarettes a day. Well, but I'm addicted. Oh, that's on you. That's on you. Why do you live in a one bedroom instead of a studio? Well, because I want a one bedroom. I get it. I want a 10 bedroom home. I choose to live within my means. And it doesn't mean you can't work to get to that one bedroom. It just means you're going to have to work to get to that one bedroom. Save some money. Get some roommates. There are all sorts of, it's just not fair. To who? I don't know what that means. And let's go with that. It's not fair. Okay. Why is it fair to the business that you're now demanding that they pay you more, doing exactly the same amount of work? Although, oddly enough, especially when you're talking about teachers, it's wanting more money and doing less work. So they'll have this debate. It's coming. I put this out there as a warning. It is coming. And to be clear, it will pass. I don't know what it'll look like, but it will pass in Tacoma. And y'all will be complaining a year and a half, 2 years from now. And then we'll play during our Rants Rewind, or what is it called? Rants Rewind, isn't it?
0: On the weekends?
28: Yeah.
0: Yeah, yeah.
28: Okay, I forgot what it's called. And I named it. We'll play this clip. We'll play this segment 2 years from now on the podcast on weekends, and you will hear me talking about it. It'll feel very meta. You're 2 years from now.
0: He was right again. I never listened.
28: Man, he's always right, this guy. Attractive, intelligent, witty, humble.
0: Total package.
28: Just everything. Let's find out what else is trending.
32: What's trending in Seattle?
28: We now have some text messages from the police department. They were delayed over the Bite of Seattle communication. They were released yesterday during the show. We had some time last night to go through them and didn't really have anything in there that I thought qualified as some sort of smoking gun. It just seems like a lot of people didn't quite know what was going on, and they would have benefited from having a police chief who was actually leading at the moment and helping to coordinate all of this. When you don't have a leader to take control at a chaotic moment, chaos happens. That's just generally how it works. And there was one, if you want to call it a smoking, the closest you can get, if you're looking to defend the mayor's office, I saw one text message in there that came from someone within the Seattle Police Department to the mayor's office that effectively said there were two people in custody. And that's what that initial miscommunication or false communication came from or was based on, the bad information that they got. Now, I don't fault the Seattle Police Department for having some incorrect information right at the start of all of this, because again, it was a mass shooting at a major event and there was a lot of chaos and you didn't have anyone in charge. But that is, it seems, why that information initially got out from the mayor's office. Now, does that excuse bad information from getting out to the public? No, because you're supposed to vet it many times before you put it out there. That is on the mayor's office, but it's also on SPD or whomever was responsible for putting that out there. Beyond that, I don't know. Did you see anything that was just like crazy? I didn't. I saw a message from at the time, the police chief, Sean Barnes, who, again, was out of the state when this all happened, asking who was in charge. Shouldn't you know who's in charge? Well, first of all, you're in charge. Second of all, I get his bigger picture point. It's like on the ground, who's in charge? Why don't you guys know that? You're supposed to have a policy in place that says, and again, this is a normal thing, because you expect a police chief is going to go out of town at some point. They might be sick. They might have a vacation, whatever it is. It might not be controversial at all. But you do understand that there's the possibility that when you're gone, something might happen. So go look at your little diagram. And if this, then this. And then just figure that's normal. That's how it's supposed to happen. Like, we have a policy in place if Jackson gets hit by a bus on the way in. After the celebratory meeting, after we find out, we're like, okay, we now know who to respond to, like who to reach out to fill in for Jackson while he's gone. It's like, hey, is so-and-so available? Is Nick available? No, is Ian available? Like, we go down the list. Brady. All these people. Who's the one who's most thirsty for a full-time job here should Jackson not make it? Then we do it. That's how it works. And on the back end, you know, I'm sure HR has some policy in place to be like, okay, we have someone who got hit by a bus. Here's what we do. Isn't that normal? How is it that the chief didn't know that? The person who's supposed to know it. How does he not know it? That's bad. That's embarrassing.
0: At the very least, you'd think he would just assign someone to be in charge. Yeah,
28: who's in charge? Oh, you tell us who's in charge. Andre, you're in charge. Stephanie, you're in charge. Like, just do that. It's all just a bad look. And yes, ultimately, this goes to the top, right? Ultimately, the responsibility for all of this goes to the person in charge, and that's the mayor. Because the police chief reports to her. Do I give her a little bit of slack on this because she has no experience whatsoever and this is the first time as mayor her office had to deal with the mass shooting? Sure, a little bit. Only in the context of making sure you have people around you who know what it is the hell that they're doing. And Sean Barnes on paper should have known. But what was the problem? He wasn't here. Which is why ultimately, as much as I give her a little bit of a slack for miscommunications and the chaos around it at the start, lady, you should have fired him months ago. He should never have been your chief. This is not new. The controversy around his travel was not new. We had been talking about it for months. We had done original reporting on this months earlier. That's on you for not recognizing it.
0: The fiasco waiting to happen.
28: 100%. 100%. And had he not been out of town, would this have ended his career? No. But when you take as much time as he did going out of town for whatever reason, approved or not, you're asking for a crisis. You did this to yourself. And residents, certainly the ones who live near Seattle Center, I mean, they were getting all of their information from social media, which I would not recommend unless it's from my account, instead of from city officials. And they spoke to Como.
1: I found on TikTok after the fact.
2: I found
28: TikTok? Why would you go to TikTok for any kind of news? Why would you do that?
0: My fiance gets all her news.
28: Oh, my God. Breaking news like a shooting?
0: Maybe not breaking
28: Sending
0: news.
28: Sending her to TikTok for that? Come on.
2: Not on TikTok. Yeah. The era of misinformation. So many people online on the on comments and stuff like that kind of sharing their conspiracy of, like, what happened.
28: Hey, dum-dum, you're the one who just said you go to TikTok for this, and then you're also acknowledging there's a lot of misinformation. Then why are you going there?
2: It was really, like, really scary, like, not having actual facts.
1: Some of those should be bypassed just to get preliminary awareness out to the public, especially if there's one more, you know, suspect on the loose.
2: As soon as they found out, like, that there was no threat to the public, they should have said something. Or if there was a threat to the public, should have said something.
28: Well, I mean, in fairness, the first part they said pretty quickly that there wasn't a threat to the public. And still, people, I do give everyone on this a little bit of a pass. When they said, how could there be no threat to the public when someone's already out there on the loose? Well, because they knew pretty quickly that this was likely gang-related, or at least the people knew each other, and that's why. I get that it's kind of hard to wrap your head around that, because I struggle with that too. It's like, but they so quickly pull out a gun and shoot at each other, and that's not a threat to the general public? In this context, it means there's no reason to believe that this was anything other than targeted. So the likelihood of this person just randomly shooting someone
0: on a rampage,
28: So that's what this means. And once you, again, sort of conceptualize that, it gets a little bit easier to figure out. So I give them a little bit of a pass on that. But everything else, I don't know, just blame Sean Barnes. They fired him, pushed him out anyway. 1-800-465-8770 for your text messages. 1-800-465-8770. Everyone, especially on the Democratic side, has been saying we need Hassan Piker to do a bunch of interviews, like right now, right as we head into the midterm election. Please let him do some more interviews. And so it was all like, okay, I'll do a bunch of interviews. And now they're all like, why did you do so many interviews? Why did you say what you said, including something disgusting? The spokesperson for the Democratic Party, Hassan Piker, has some hot takes we'll play when we come back.
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28: 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Just search my name. I've got my channel there. We are doing really, really, really well on the podcast side. And so now I'm focusing some attention on growing the video side. Please, please, please head on over to YouTube, look up my name, hit the subscribe button, and we post videos all the time. I'm going to start to do two things. If we get, let's come up with a realistic goal, 1,000 new subscribers by the end of the month, which is very doable, I will do two things. Number one, we'll do a lot of behind the scenes videos so you can see what the studios are like or when I'm yelling at engineering because something doesn't work. I'll record that. And then all of the secretly recorded video of Jackson, that will also go up. And he's got a look on his face like, oh, God,
0: are you even recording me? I didn't even know this.
28: It's called secretly recording you. You didn't notice the secret recordings? Oh, no. Oh, shucks. I guess I did it wrong. Don't worry. I deleted those other ones. HR had a big stink. But some of them I still have. She thought, you know what I did? She was like, I want to see you delete them. And so I showed her my phone and I deleted them. But she doesn't use technology very well, our HR director. God bless her. She doesn't know. It just goes into another folder that says deleted, but you can just restore them.
0: You've got a backup.
28: 30 days.
0: Yeah.
28: You have 30 days before it's fully, really deleted. And so I just, as soon as I walked out of her office, I go, yeah. Because if she was really on top of things, she would have said, now go into the deleted folder and delete them there permanently. Didn't do that. So we'll post those if we get 1,000 new subscribers by the end of the month. So we've got, you know, a week and a 3 or 4 days to get it done. YouTube.com/Jason Rants. Okay. Speaking of YouTube or speaking of streaming, Hassan Piker, the anti-American, anti-Semitic, Democratic spokesperson, he decided to do a bunch of interviews. Now, he did some on MS Now. He did some on some podcast I never heard of, but he also went on an Axios show. And I knew things did not go well when I saw Neera Tanden, who I thought was nice to me one time, but then she got mean again, I think, when I was with her last on CNN. I can't quite read her. I thought I was doing my Jason Rance charm. I don't think it worked this time. She gave me a couple looks. I like her off air. We get along. She's a former Biden administration official. She's very, very, very progressive, except on Israel. She's been like reasonable and normal, calling out the crazies in her party. And I appreciate that about her. But she's not a fan of Hassan Piker. Before I saw any of the clips, I saw a tweet from her saying, it's almost like Hassan Piker is a secret Republican who's trying to sabotage everything. I was like, okay. Number one, he's definitely not a Republican. Number two, he might be trying to sabotage, or he's like every single podcaster or talk radio show host. We're all narcissists, and we all think everything we have to say is the most, I mean, in my case, it's true. Everything I have to say is incredibly important, astute, great observations. Everyone needs to hear it. Everyone else, they're just narcissists. They're simply narcissists, and we could do less without them. Hassan Piker goes on and does exactly the worst thing imaginable, which is to kind of just lean into telling us why he hates America so much.
4: You once said that America is the top dog in terrorism.
7: Yes.
4: Do you think America then is worse than Al-Qaeda?
7: Pound for pound, as far as the number of deaths, yes, we have caused tremendous terror all around the world. I think that that is not only terror that we are waging on regular civilians in nations in the periphery, but it's also having consequences on ourselves. It's having dramatic consequences on the home front.
28: I mean, consequences on ourselves. Okay. It's a weird way to frame just saying consequences.
7: One clear example of this is what we did in Minab, right?
28: Iran.
7: There's no distinction between blowing up a school, triple tapping it with Tomahawk missiles. If you're killing 140 schoolgirls, that is an act of terror. This doesn't mean that all Americans are terrorists, but the reality of the matter is we have to create an environment of accountability to ensure things like that never happen again.
28: Okay, so the sad part about this is he can make a point about the unintended consequences of going to war or the implications of mistakes, right? And those are fair points if you want to make them. That's not what he's doing there. Number one, he's pretending that school children were intentionally targeted by the Trump administration in Iran, which we know is obviously not true. No serious person or even unserious person is making that claim outside of Hassan Piker and maybe what's Nazi Barbie's name? From the Young Turks.
0: Oh, Anna Kasparian.
28: It's like, I now can't remember her name oftentimes because now I just say Nazi Barbie. And like, other than those crazy people, no one actually says that. But he's putting this in there to make a claim that we are worse than Al-Qaeda.
7: Well, pound for pound.
28: And anytime we get involved militarily, it's causing terror. Now, I suppose a stupid person like Hassan Piker can come to that conclusion when he's quote unquote anti-war, except he's not anti-war. He's just anti the United States getting involved militarily and Israel getting involved militarily. He doesn't complain about Hamas. He said he would root for them, didn't he? What was the comment that he made about Hamas?
0: He said he would support Hamas over Israel every time.
28: Okay. Yeah. So now Hamas, they get involved in war, correct? They act out militarily. Their single mission, the reason they exist, it's in their charter, is to destroy Israel, to kill all the Jews. He's okay with that. Why? Because he's an anti-Semite. He hates Israel. He hates Jews. He hates the American people. America is worse than Al-Qaeda.
0: Yeah, he also
28: the moral equivalency argument that he's making.
0: He also idolizes like Mao, who's like the biggest mass murderer in history.
28: It's truly remarkable, huh? Yeah, well, pound for pound. If he actually believed that, he would be supporting us if we were worse than Al-Qaeda, because he supports terrorists. He believes that we're a terrorist country. So if he supports terrorists, if he supports dictators, if he supports Mao and Hamas, things like that, why does he not then support any kind of military action coming from the terrorist state of the United States? Why? Because he'll support the others simply due to the fact that he supports the underlying reason for their terror. He does not support the underlying reason for what he believes is terror coming from the United States. But he does support the underlying terror from Hamas. Otherwise, why would you say you would root for Hamas over Israel? Other than you support the underlying reasons for their so-called terror, in his view. And he said this country deserved 9/11. It's because we're worse than Al-Qaeda. This is a bad person. He's an extremist, but I'm not even so much upset that he holds these crazy views, because I'm not shocked by him holding crazy views. It's that people listen to him, that people support him, that people vote for the people that he supports. That's the problem. And he supports Abdul El-Sayed. He supports the socialists within this party that have taken over the Democratic Party. That's the problem here. That's the problem. And yet Abdul El-Sayed, who's in deep trouble, by the way, Mike Rogers is going to win in Michigan. He's out there making these kinds of stupid claims to media.
11: When I hear from Republican voters, they're telling me, hey, you know, they ran and said they were America first. And now we're what? Venezuela, Iran, can't seem to get us out of it. Tariff war with Canada. That's not America first. But folks look at me, they say, you really are America first.
28: Oh, I'm sure they're saying that. I'm sure, number one, a bunch of Republicans are talking to you. I'm certain that that's the case.
0: Trump supporters are flocking.
28: Yeah, they're just going towards him. Well, simultaneously, I'm told that there's a new poll that says almost the majority of Michiganders would never vote for a Muslim candidate. So those two positions, I guess, are happening at the same time. I'm sure all these Republicans are flocking to Abdul El-Sayed, whom you've previously on the left tell us are all filled with Islamophobes, saying, oh, you're the real America first candidate. Uh-huh. The guy who doesn't like America is the America first candidate. The dude who wants to completely destroy, dismantle so-called systems of oppression, of which he believes are the foundational aspects of this country. They view you as America first. Right. Oh, okay. Meanwhile, he does an interview on something called Healthcare Now, which I heard you were a huge fan of, some YouTube podcast, and he claimed...
0: My guilty pleasure.
28: Right, it's just guilty pleasure. Oh, my God, nerd. Healthcare Now. Imagine, by the way, subscribing to something called Healthcare Now, but dragging your feet unsubscribing to the Jason Rant Show on YouTube. El Sayed claims private health insurance is a legacy of slavery. Which is odd because you need private health insurance or pay out of pocket to visit his doctor wife's practice.
12: My friend Heather McGee wrote a fantastic book called The Sum of Us. And in that book, she talks about how racism continues to flummox our capacity as a society to invest in collective public goods because the zero sum nature of advocating against access to certain goods for black people and to some extent brown people is more powerful almost than the self-interest of lower income white folks, particularly in legacy Confederacy states.
28: Just real quick, do you have any idea what he's saying?
0: No, it's just
28: I know it's supposed to sound academic, but I don't, maybe I'm just dumb. I mean, he's a doctor who's never actually seen any patients, but he's a doctor as much as our previous first lady, Jill Biden, is.
12: And you look at that with Medicaid expansion, right, which was a pretty profound
28: you don't
12: social
28: understand
12: experiment
28: what he's saying
12: to
28: either,
12: that so. End. And you think about the 13 states that still have yet to expand Medicaid, which would mean literally an influx of federal dollars into those states to provide health care for everyone who met a particular income threshold, which includes both black and brown folks, but also low-income white folks. And those states still have not done that. And it implies, right, it tells the story of the way that racism interferes with our capacity to invest in global collective public goods.
0: All this faux academic talk that's supposed to sound like highfalutin and esoteric. And
28: yeah, he's just saying racism, racism, racism, vote for me. This is why he and his buddy Hassan Piker are so damaging to this party. It's the, you know, healthcare is racist or insurance companies are racist and America is worse than Al Qaeda. They can't escape each other. I know that El Sayed doesn't want to talk about Hassan Piker, despite that's all he wanted to talk about when he was running. But they're the same person, essentially. They believe the same things. They're insane. And then, of course, you got Debbie Dingell out there who's getting all upset every single time Hassan Piker gets asked to her. She got asked a question by
0: Breonna
28: Keeler on CNN, and Debbie Dingell, the congresswoman from Michigan, acts like she's surprised that she's getting this question, but she's very sick and tired of getting asked about it.
13: Okay, I want to say this at this point. I'm so sick of talking about Hassan Piker.
28: By the way, you don't have to say, I want to say this. You can just say it. I cannot say, let me tell you something. I need a moment to tell you something. Just say it. Just say it, okay?
13: And I want Hassan Piker to go away. I don't know why he had to do that interview. Everything he said in that interview is deep. Look, the bombing of the school in Iran was horrific. We shouldn't be in the war in Iran. We continue to vote for it. This election is about the adult El Sayed, not Hassan Piker.
28: About who? Did she call him adult?
13: The adult El Sayed.
28: She got all three of his names wrong.
13: To vote for it. This election is about the adult El Sayed, not Hassan.
28: She doesn't even know his name.
0: What a bigot, you know, can't pronounce
28: his name.
0: Well,
28: maybe she's saying it's about a different candidate. She said, I don't want to talk about I don't want to talk about Hassan Piker or Abdul El Sayed.
13: It's about the Abdul El Sayed, not
28: Abdul El Sayed.
13: Hassan Piker. What he has said, I think Israel's got a right to exist. Quite frankly, the things he has said about women are horrific. I don't understand. I keep telling people, someone explain to me why he has so many followers.
28: Fair point. The problem is one of his followers is Abdul El Sayed or Abdul El Sayed, whatever she said. That's the problem. But she doesn't want to talk about it. Why do you support a guy who basically endorses the viewpoints of Hassan Piker to the point that he got him on stage to be a surrogate for? You can't be upset with Hassan Piker and then defend Abdul El Sayed. It doesn't make any sense. But that's Debbie.
0: Stop talking about this Twitch streamer from California.
28: Yeah, just, you know, he's a Twitch streamer from California, a podcaster from California. I'm just so sick and tired. Okay. I want to say you're listening to the Jason Rant Show. If you want to send me a text, 1-800-465-8770, 1-800-465-8770. When we come back, a topic near and dear to the Jason Rant Show. How do you get out of going to a wedding? I wonder why I'm bringing that up right now. The Jason Rant Show.
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28: Welcome back to the Jason Rant Show. Thank you so much for tuning in. There was a story in the Wall Street Journal that caught Jackson's attention, because he is set to get married in August or May?
0: May
28: of next year. And thank God that it, because normally I'm against any kind of destination wedding, because it's just a burden. But because you have a destination wedding, although St. Louis...
0: It's not really a destination.
28: It's a destination wedding for everyone in Washington State that you know and would invite, like your boss. And your boss, for example, is on the record saying, you should invite me just so I can say I got the invite. I'm 100% not going to go. There's zero... I will get you a gift because I'm generous like that, assuming you still work here in May. And even if you don't, it will impact the kind of gift that I give you. But I, you know, when Peyton got married and he got married in Machias, I was like, oh God, that's a drive. It's not even that far. I was like, do I really want to go to Lake Stevens? Really? And you're doing it on a Saturday? It's my day off. I can't even say I'm taking the day off from work.
0: Ours is on a Friday, so.
28: But again, it's not going to, I'm not going to say.
0: Yeah, that. I know.
28: But I went to his, I got him, I went, this is what I did, and this is his mistake. He had an online registry, I can't remember where it was. But whenever I do that, I go on and I look at whatever is the most expensive gift because I'm bragging about how wealthy I am. I don't even care if you're going to use it. As long as it's not cash, right? So the most expensive gift that he had listed, he and his wife, or at that point his fiance, was a super high-end, what's the robot vacuum? Robo whatever. Whatever the main brand one is.
0: Roomba.
28: Roomba, thank you. And it was like almost $600. And so that's what I got him. And he wasn't even my producer at the time. I think he had left by then. And so I did that. Now, my producer after him, Max, I think he ended up getting married. He did not invite me, but he didn't work here anymore. And that's fine. You're going to have to invite me and you're going to have to put together. So now think strategically of what you want that's stupidly expensive. What did you take away from this Wall Street Journal article? Because it's,

0: saying no. And one of the pieces in this was about a destination wedding. And they say more than two-thirds of weddings now last 2 to 3 days, according to some study that surveyed 10,000 people. And they talk about how just because a couple asks you to stay at a fancy resort doesn't mean you have to. Tell them you're excited to attend the wedding, but that you have to book another hotel nearby if you're going to go and do the destination. They say when traveling to their destination wedding is too much. If you live near the couple, offer to attend any local festivities they may be having, or treat them to a celebratory dinner before or after their big day. I'm saying try to get out of it by saying it's too much. I can't travel. It's too expensive, but I'll do something nice for you.
1: My cousin's getting married in Thailand next year.
0: That's absurd.
1: And yeah,
0: that is absurd.
1: But we're
0: absolutely absurd and selfish to boot, unless they're paying for it.
1: They're not, no.
0: Yeah. Okay. Shut up.
1: And it's like, yeah, it's like a month before my wedding. So my fiance and I aren't, we're like, sorry, we can't make it. But yeah. And they're totally understanding of that. But yeah,
0: that's absurd. That Thailand? Why?
1: I don't know. They just wanted something exotic, and
0: I hope no one shows up.
1: And it's in like it's like on one of the islands too. It's not like in Bangkok. So it's like in like Koh Samui.
0: The only thing I can say to that is it's probably way cheaper to do Thailand, regardless of where it is they're going, than Hawaii.
1: Yeah,
0: it's probably cheaper than for some people than going to St. Louis.
1: Yeah, maybe. Yeah.
0: I bet you it probably, or it's at least comparable because everything there, other than maybe the flight, I guess. Everything there is like $3 for a luxury hotel suite, $3 US. Whatever their currency is probably 27,000. It sounds really expensive, but it's not. So that's the one positive. They talk about getting out of a wedding gift when it's a little bit too expensive. And so they kind of just lean into a gift of any kind should reflect your relationship with the newlyweds and what you can afford. A smaller gift is perfectly appropriate. If you want to come off as a cheapskate, I guess, right? But it's kind of like the kind of advice that you give to kids, which is even if it's like a drawing, it has to come from the heart instead of like flowers. Like, that's an ugly drawing.
1: Yeah, what am I going
0: to
1: do with that?
0: What am I supposed to do with this? Well, this crap. But you can't say it because it's a kid. What are your expectations? What's someone trying to get out of going to your wedding sound like? Because I imagine a lot of them want your permission to say no. And they're not as blunt as I am.
1: I mean, again, with ours, I feel like it's for people on my side anyways, it's pretty easy because I feel like they can say, I can't make it. You know, I'm doing whatever that weekend. I don't know. And
0: but
1: I can't make
0: it. But you know that that's a lie if they tell you that, right? Because you're getting married in May. When do you send out the save the date?
1: We're like we're sending them out. Yeah.
0: Yeah. So you think anyone knows that they're not going to be available in May? You think Uncle Stu, who lives in Kenmore, who
1: one of my groomsmen actually says he has a wedding the next day, so
0: he's not a groomsman.
1: No, he's gonna go, but he's literally just gonna like because ours is a Friday, he's gonna like fly Saturday morning back to Washington.
0: But he's lying. He just wants you to think he's popular. Is he a groomsman at the other wedding?
1: I don't know. I don't even know who it is that be for the other one.
0: You should guilt him and be like, who do you like more? Pick that person. So Jason Rancher.
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12: Protests erupt. I'm Deborah Valentine, Fox News. Protesters erupting in Austin, Texas, after an ICE officer shot a man. Fox's Marianne Rafferty has the details.
13: Police in Austin, Texas, detaining several protesters after a man was shot by an ICE officer earlier in the day. A large crowd gathered in the streets for hours following the shooting. Police eventually fired pepper balls into the crowd to clear the area. The shooting happened around 1 p.m. local time following a traffic stop. Local officials say the 28-year-old victim was shot in the torso. He was taken to the hospital with serious injuries. We're told he's since been released and is now in ICE custody. It's not clear what led to the shooting, but a DHS source tells Fox News the man is an illegal immigrant from Venezuela with final orders for removal. His attorney is still working to confirm details of his immigration history.
12: Austin's police chief, Lisa Davis, says Austin deserves answers and they'll be transparent as possible as the investigation unfolds. President Trump is set to host China's president at the White House this week. Fox's Kristen Goodwin has details.
14: President Trump is expected to greet Chinese President Xi Jinping at Joint Base Andrews on Wednesday. The Chinese leader skipping the United Nations General Assembly meeting in New York, instead traveling to Washington, D.C. for a White House visit, which will include bilateral meetings and a state dinner. The two leaders are expected to address a number of topics, including trade, national security, and artificial intelligence. The meeting comes as President Trump has pushed back against a slew of warnings over the risks of AI, suggesting America needs to be a global leader in the space. This is the Chinese president's first trip to the White House in over 10 years. President Trump visited China in May. Kristen Goodwin, Fox News.
12: The 27-year-old son of supermodel Cindy Crawford died Sunday while in rehab. Presley Gerber was 27 years old. 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
1: 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We are here on Seattle Red 770 AM, streaming on the Seattle Red app, online at seattlered.com. We've got a ton to get to, including the mayor of Seattle says she's going to push a new fund for startups in the city of Seattle. But will that actually do anything? Literally anything? No, probably not. Plus, Washington Democrats made a gun class mandatory, but then banned the teachers and made the permit fees way higher. We're going to get to that and so much more. But first, a warning from former Governor Christine Gregoire. That's what's trending. 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
22: What's trending? The economy.
1: Christine Gregoire is in kind of an interesting position in that she's no longer in office, but she's still able to get response from Democrats in office. Isn't that weird how that works? And she just, via her CEO group called Challenge Seattle, just released some new data indicating that we've lost about 7,000 or so jobs in this region. And it's funny because in this report, she explains why jobs are going away. She explains why there are some problems with businesses. She blames, you know, some of the taxes, including the capital gains tax, the B&O taxes that have gone up, and of course, ultimately, the tax around income. But you know what she doesn't do in this report? She never names the people responsible. She doesn't really name the cities that are responsible. She does not call out the people who need to get called out. And yet in this report, which I spent some time today reading because I'm a nerd, she thanks Jamie Peterson, Lori Jenkins, Joe Fitzgibbon. Like, she thanks Democratic leadership from Olympia responsible for the problems in this report. And so she's able to identify the what's wrong, but not the who is creating the what's wrong. She held a press conference earlier today, and she said other states are waiting in the wings to take our jobs.
0: The competition out there is fierce. Other regions are working literally every single day to win our businesses, our talent, our jobs to them. Those are the ones we keep, they don't get. Meanwhile, here, it has become harder for us to build, harder for us to hire, and harder for us to have working families be able to afford what they need to raise their family. Our strengths are real, but they do not survive the warning signs without our collective intervention.
1: When does she start sounding like a grandma? She sounds really old there. And she says, unlike most of the rest of the country, we lost jobs.
0: In 2025, Puget Sound lost jobs for the first time in a couple of decades. Unfortunately, we were among the onlys because across the nation, they were hiring jobs. We are now 47th in the nation in the cost of doing business. We are 47th in business climate. We are 47th in corporate taxes. This does not bode well for our competition. This is, for us, a wake-up call. We cannot resort to relying on yesterday's success while tomorrow's jobs go somewhere else.
1: And look, I'm glad she's calling this out. I'm glad she's being blunt. It just seems like it's too nice that she doesn't want to specifically call out the Democrats who are responsible for this or even say the word Democrats, which is odd to me. If you say that there's a problem and you want to put pressure so that we can solve the problem or problems, do you think she would give a pass to Republicans if they were the ones responsible for all of this or making the decisions that could impact the future business? Why be so nice? She chose the least aggressive way possible. And I would be, strategically speaking, understanding of that approach if this was, you know, year one of this spiral. I mean, we're in a decade by now of just bad policy after bad policy after, but more than that. Wouldn't you expect her to be just a little bit more aggressive? Grandma Gregoire over there? Just like a little bit more?
2: Well, it is her own party, though.
1: But what does she care anymore? She's never running for anything again. She's got the business community on her side. She's, from a financial standpoint, she's set for life. What does she care if Jamie Peterson or Joe Fitzgibbon gets a little mad at her? What, Joe's not going to share a little nip? Seriously, what does she care? And same thing kind of with Brad Smith, the president and CEO of Microsoft, or CEO, the president of Microsoft. Like, I get, he leans into it a little bit more. And he's specific about the problem, saying the tax burden is too high.
21: We are a top 10 state now for almost every tax.
1: Why does he also sound like a grandma? Was that Christine Gregoire again? Or was that actually Brad
2: Smith? That was a different speaker, yeah.
1: Oh, wow.
21: And increasingly, we are a bottom 10 state for the factors that impact whether a business will come here, grow here, and stay here. That is a recipe for decline.
1: Totally agree with him. And he also pointed out that there's no political culture of cooperation anymore, whether it's cooperating with the Republicans, who Democrats don't need, or bringing businesses to the table and actually listening to what it is they're saying.
21: Now the new session begins, and we in the business community band together, and we go down and we just have one question that we ask in meeting after meeting. What can we do to persuade you to not raise our taxes yet again? Because after years...
1: Can I maybe weigh in for a moment here? Instead of asking them, what you can do to get them to. How about you look inward and say what you won't do anymore, which is keep giving them money? Brad Smith keeps giving them money, including to Bob Ferguson. So, you know, you keep trying to play this game with them as if giving them more money will mean they're not going to go after you. That has failed every single time. Maybe instead of giving them money, go with me for a moment here, you start funding Republican campaigns that are more pro-business. Picking the right Republican candidate, Skip. You don't have to get behind all of them. I get why some businesses don't want to go with like the guy or woman furthest to the right. I'm just throwing that out there.
2: It's like they're feeding the hand that bites them. It's like
1: 100%.
2: The opposite.
1: Yeah, it's the literal opposite. It's remarkable.
21: Year after year after year and tax after tax after tax, we have built an economy that is making it harder to keep companies here, to keep jobs here, and to get others to come.
1: So why do you keep giving them money? Nay, let me ask it somewhat differently. Why do you invite them to take the stage with you at these press conferences? Because you know who was there? Jamie Peterson.
3: We hear and recognize that our business taxes and sales taxes are high.
1: Do you? Did you just learn this? Did Jamie Peterson, the majority leader, did you just learn about this issue for the first time today? Did you step back and say, oh my God, I thought this entire time you wanted more taxes?
2: Someone briefed me before this presser today and I was appalled.
1: I was disgusted that I kept taking votes and pushing policy that you guys opposed openly and loudly. I didn't know. Well, like, seriously. This is how unserious these people are. They put out this report and then invite the arsonist to the fire he started. That doesn't make any sense.
3: Why is that? Because we are an outlier in not having any form of an income tax.
1: Oh, we're an outlier, he says. He says that as if it's a bad thing. He's like, yeah, you know, we were an outlier in making it easier for businesses to grow here. And we were all like, we don't like that. Being an outlier is a bad thing.
2: How come other states that don't have income taxes, though, or don't have near the tax burden that we do in other areas?
1: Yeah, I do like that, because usually someone will say, a bad faith actor like Jamie Peterson, when we say, well, people are moving to Idaho, and he'll say, well, Idaho has a sales tax. They have an income tax, too. What is the income tax and what is the sales tax? What is the property tax? What is their version of the B&O tax? It's all significantly lower than where Washington is. Or, dum-dum, are you arguing that people who are wise enough to leave Washington because of the tax burden, they're going to a place that it has a higher tax burden? Is that the argument that they're making? Again, these are deeply unserious people. Deeply unserious. Oh, but they got a nice little bit of news coverage from the local outlets, except Seattle Red. Because we're not going to fall for this garbage. And that's what it is. It's just nonsense. And shame on every single person who falls for this. Breaking news. All the businesses just gave even more money to Democratic candidates for office. What are you guys doing so that Let's Go Washington's Brian Haywood isn't spending his entire fortune trying to save this state? What are y'all doing? We had a press conference in which we invited Jamie Peterson to speak. Okay, wow. Morons. Otherwise, it was a great report. It's so dull, too. Put it through ChatGPT and ask it just to lighten it up a little bit. Put some flowery language in it or something. Put a joke or two everywhere.
2: That's what Scalia would do to get people to read legal opinions.
1: Yeah, gosh. That's ironically what Ketanji Brown Jackson does, except they're not actual jokes. We're laughing at it because
2: it just makes her
1: written.
2: Sound dumb.
1: Oh, God, she's so dumb. Let's find out what else is trending.
22: What's trending? You can't make this up.
1: Washington Democrats spent last year congratulating themselves for passing a permit to purchase law that they swore was just very modest. It's very reasonable. Even the pro-gun people can look at this and not bat an eye. It's not that big of a deal. All we're doing is pushing nothing more than basic safety classes. And of course, at the time, we said that's not what it is they're doing. They're intentionally making it more difficult for you to get a permit for a firearm. They're obviously trying to do that. Obviously. And so now 18 months before this takes effect, the agency that administers the program, the Washington State Patrol, they just informed a huge share of firearm instructors in this state that they're not actually allowed to teach the mandatory class. They can't teach the mandatory training class, which now means it's going to be even more difficult to get this permit. On top of that, the permit for some people will be prohibitively expensive, which is an ironic position for any Democrat to take, because they tell us that voter ID is absurd because someone might have to spend money to take time off of work to get an ID that we're pretending they don't already have. And it would take away. It's basically a poll tax. We would never do. We should never charge money for someone to enjoy their constitutionally protected rights. Oh, but let's make it really expensive for a permit for a gun. Now, we got an email, or we didn't. I got a hold of the emails that went out from the Washington State Patrol. So did Ammo Land News. And it went to their permit to purchase distribution list. And it told independent NRA certified instructors that their applications cannot be approved because the NRA doesn't sponsor them within the meaning of the statute. And in that same week, the email goes out that says the permit's going to cost $126, which covers paperwork, but none of the training or the ammunition or the range time or the travel time that you will go ahead and have to pay for in order to get this permit. So it's $126 just for the paperwork to start. This was all written into the law. And there's a requirement that training be sponsored by a law enforcement agency, a college or a university, as if colleges and universities here have gun safety courses. I don't know. What are they talking about? A nationally recognized organization that customarily offers firearm trainings, or a school with instructors certified by such an organization. Now, those last two points say, okay, that's not as bad as it could possibly be, because we know we have a whole lot of firearms instructors in Washington State who work independent of the NRA. And so the Washington State Patrol asked the NRA whether its certified trainers qualified on their own, and the answer came back in the negative. And so they wrote in this email, and I've got it written over at SeattleRed.com, quote, they said because these individuals are neither employees nor contractors, and the NRA is not involved in scheduling, promoting, etc. of the classes, the NRA would not be considered as sponsoring any classes for them. This means that we cannot accept independent, unsponsored firearm safety trainers or their training curricula for certification under the law. Now, again, the UW is not running, you know, live fire training courses, right, for first-time gun owners. They're not doing that. SPD, whether it's Seattle or Spokane, they don't have the staffing for their own patrol shifts, let alone doing training for new gun users, right? They're not doing that. Training in this state happens in, you know, Puyallup or Colville, where an NRA instructor rents a lane, carries his or her own insurance, teaches a dozen people or so at a time. And they were specifically written out of this program that they were all getting prepared to serve. And it seems like this was all done with intention. And who said this was being done with intention? This guy right here. I said this was going to happen. I said this was going to happen. And here it is happening. Only to then get hit with the $126 fee, which, again, I can afford, and I'm willing to bet a good portion of the people out there can afford, who are listening right now. Is it possible that there are some low-income people, maybe disproportionately impacted, low-income people who are BIPOC, who aren't going to be able to afford this? Because remember, it's not just $126, which is $90 for the permit and $36 for the fingerprint background check. What do you need when you're doing the training? Ammo?
2: Yeah.
1: Right? It's 50 rounds of live fire, I think, is written into this. Ammo's pretty expensive nowadays, unfortunately, which is why I bought a ton in bulk, and they probably thought I was preparing some sort of domestic terrorism. Thank God I didn't get pinged for that. I bought a ton of ammo.
2: No. Like, no, I just live in Washington State. Like, no. Oh, okay.
1: Then they would have given you a pass. But you have to pay for the certified course, which also costs money. That's not free. So they're making it more and more and more and more expensive in order to engage, enjoy your Second Amendment rights. Remember when you're not supposed to put any kind of fee on enjoying constitutionally protected rights? I don't even buy into that wholly, right? I'm okay with an ID. I'm even okay with basic training courses, like in principle. I mean, I shouldn't have to do it, and that goes without saying.
2: Well, you're a natural, so.
1: I'm a nat. You just point and you pull the trigger.
2: You're a great shot.
1: Yeah, I'm not too bad. It depends on which eye I'm looking, because I'm monovision. So one, I'm nearsighted, one, I'm farsighted. So I can't look at my target through one of my eyes. I have to close that one. So as long as I close the right one. And sometimes you're like, wait, is it this one I got to close? No, I close my right eye. Sometimes I confuse it and look through the right eye, which led to a few accidents. It's not my fault. Although I will say the target I hit right between the eyes, it was just a target three lanes over. But this is intentional, because they don't want you to own a gun. And the tragic part about all, you want the good news in this is that under the way this law is going to be run, I'm fairly certain a court gets involved and says, okay, under the proposal now, under the way that this is going to work, you are in fact taking away someone's Second Amendment rights, and you can't do that in Washington, even in blue state Washington, you can't do that. So we're going to put a stay on this law until you work out some of those details. That's the way that it is being used is clearly a violation of our Second Amendment rights. So that's the good news, is that I do think that this ultimately means this particular law will be paused until they rectify some of these issues. The bad news is that's going to cost us money. The state is going to get hit with a lawsuit, which means they're going to spend money fighting that lawsuit. And it's probably going to be multiple lawsuits. Jim Walsh pointed that out, state representative and GOP chairman. You have the Vancouver retail spot sporting systems. They simply, on social media, they said, injunctions will fly. And they're 100% correct. So this is going to cost us a whole lot of money. On both ends, both from the taxpayer perspective and from the gun ownership perspective. And anyone with half of a brain, if they did not do this intentionally, could have seen where this was headed. And if they could, let's just for the sake of argument, say every Democrat, and I know that this, to talk about suspending belief, like assume every single Democrat who supported this did so with good intentions. I know.
2: You've got quite an imagination.
1: I know. I'm just saying. I mean, those of you who look at Harry Potter and say, well, it's possible. I'm talking to you guys. Imagine that Democrats did not do this intentionally. This indicates to all of us, they didn't do any research at all into the way that they wrote the regulations. Because had they done the research, someone might have reached out to the NRA beforehand and just said, hey, before we put this into the bill and vote on it, we just want to make sure that we're writing it the correct way so that we're not disqualifying all of these firearms instructors from the law. Just, you know, hey, dear NRA, got a dumb question, but I got to ask it. They didn't even do that. Which, again, is why I think this was done intentionally. Maybe for some of them, they're just really incompetent, because we've met a lot of incompetent lawmakers. We've met lawmakers. They're kind of dumb. Some of them were just dumb and didn't realize it, is my guess. But it doesn't really matter what the intention was. This is the end result. And we all have to live with that now. So we've got this all written up at SeattleRed.com. I hope you will check it out. But not just for yourself. I want you to share it on social media. Post it on your Facebook wall. Post it on LinkedIn. Go on Truth Social, wherever it is you are. Go on Blue Sky if you really want to trigger some people, pun intended. Just share this article. It's an important one. And I guarantee you there are a whole lot of people, especially gun owners or would-be gun owners, who have no idea this is happening. I guarantee you. Because even I forgot about this. Because it's not going to happen for another 18 months. It just wasn't top of mind. And I say this as a gun owner. It's just not top of mind. And by the way, you're going to have to redo this, what, every 5 years for this person? That's insane. I'm going on record. I'm not doing it. Prove it. The only time I use my gun now or would use my gun is in self-defense. So as long as I'm not getting attacked, I'm not going to, you know, hit for this. Got to take another class. Leave me alone. You know how hard it's going to be for someone who lives in Seattle to find an instructor who would qualify under this when they're trying to make it so that no one qualifies? Unbelievable. 1-800-465-8770 for your texts. 1-800-465-8770. 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When we come back, an anti-Semite is no longer going to be performing for Ed Sheeran. Is this an example of cancel culture? No, it's not. We'll explain when we come back on the Jason Brand Show.
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0: you so much for tuning in. I really do appreciate it. 1-800-465-8770 if you want to send me a text message. Anti-Semite, washed-up rapper from right here in Seattle, Macklemore, has been booted from the Ed Sheeran tour, at least in this country. I think they had seven more stops planned over the course of the next few weeks. It's especially sad, I imagine, for Macklemore to say, I once was a headliner, and now I'm the opening act for someone who's the headliner. That doesn't often happen. Every so often it does, but oftentimes that's not the case. You kind of just go away, which is what everyone had wanted from Macklemore for the last several years. But no, he's here, and he is as anti-Semitic as ever. I know some of you might be thinking, that Macklemore is an anti-Semite? The guy who wore the prosthetic nose and was looking at, what was the Happy Merchant, which is a anti-Semitic character, he's still anti-Semitic? No. I mean, he got a pass back in 2014 when he did it, and then when he said F America, Free Palestine a couple years ago, you thought maybe he would have learned his lesson. No, he didn't. Because just a week or so ago, he got into his anti-Semitism on stage, turning a concert into a political rally.
1: Free Palestine. I said free Palestine.
0: I just
1: and his
0: that.
1: Next song was inspired.
0: Was it?
1: By the bravery of Columbia University students who led an encampment movement that mobilized the entire world.
0: Yeah, that also assaulted Jews and kept Jews from going onto campus. I mean, there was also that part. So obviously people called this out. Kudos to Pink, who called this out in a big way and then doubled down on calling it out just on Friday. And we were shocked that Ed Sheeran said absolutely nothing because he's a total coward. So we were a little bit surprised this morning when we saw the news that he was getting booted from the tour. And I don't know what it was, but immediately I said, I don't think that Ed Sheeran did this. I don't know why I had that feeling other than he's been silent this entire time. And then I read the statement that was put out by the promoter. And in the statement, the promoter made it clear it wasn't, in fact, Ed Sheeran that was responsible for this. It was actually the venue operators who made this decision. And they put out a statement, the promoter in this case, essentially saying that they were given an ultimatum. You either dump Macklemore or we're dumping you as a whole. And they said, you know, we couldn't do this to, you know, 100,000 or so fans who wanted to see Ed Sheeran. It's just not fair. And so the venue operators made this decision. Now, there were seven venues in total coming up that were impacted by this. Five of them are owned and operated or owned or operated by Jews. And so for the first time, when Macklemore says the Jews are coming for me, he's actually correct. And I'm so grateful for them, including Robert Kraft. Was it Dave Tepper, the Tepper family? I'm so grateful for them. The Jews are coming for you, Macklemore, because you're an anti-Semite. And one thing outside of the pretend Jews who operate within the Jewish Voices for Peace, we don't really appreciate anti-Semitism because it puts a target on our backs. And we would prefer that you not say anything political. I already know that you're a political guy far to the left. If you just showed up and you just performed, which is what you said you were going to do, that'd be one thing. I can look at that and say, yeah, I don't want to support this man with my money. I would not give him any money. But what he decided to do instead of just do a musical performance was turn it into a political rally, which gives venue operators the right to simply say, hey, this isn't what you promised us. You said you were going to show up and do a performance, not a political rally. And they have every right to say, yeah, we're not okay with this political rally. So Macklemore has put out a statement. And of course, while saying he's not a victim, he then said he was a victim in how he framed all of this. Saying, in this moment, I think it matters. I'm not a victim. Ed Sheeran is not a victim. Pink is not a victim. We have careers, money, opportunity. You don't have a career or money. And now fewer opportunities, by the way. safety in audiences around the world. Whatever consequences any of us face for what we say, we get to go home to our families. The victims are the Palestinian people. Oh, dear God. The men, women, and children who have been killed, starved, displaced, and forced to live through unimaginable violence. More than 20,000 children have been killed in Gaza alone. People are being killed today, and people will be killed tomorrow. Did the Jews do anything today that I missed? Because he's not talking about Hamas. In fact, he never talks about Hamas because he's a Hamas apologist. He said, Ed is my friend. I've known him for 13 years. We've shared late night studio sessions and stages. He has this infectious magic about him that I've grown to love. I consider him a brother. Well, he's not Jewish, so that makes sense. And because of that, we've had some difficult conversations this past week. And he explains that he was told that he would have to step aside for the reasons that the venue operators gave. He said, as I told Ed multiple times on the phone, our friendship can't change my responsibility to tell the truth about what happened. Ed told me that Robert Kraft called him. Robert Kraft is the owner of the Patriots.
2: Right. Yep.
0: And he also is the owner of one of the venues that was about to host an Ed Sheeran Macklemore concert. He said, we were scheduled to play Gillette Stadium later this month, which is owned by the Kraft Group. Ed told me that Kraft said I would not be allowed to perform in his stadium. Ed also told me that Kraft had rallied some of the other stadium owners and collectively they have, I like how he used the term collective. I think that was done intentionally. It's collective punishment or something. Collectively, they gave him an ultimatum. If Macklemore stays on the tour, you will not be allowed to play in our venues. Ed was in a bleeped up position. He knew it. His typical apolitical stance was being challenged in a way it never had been before. Respectfully, Macklemore, and remember when I say with all due respect, it means I have no respect for you whatsoever. You challenged his typical apolitical stance by leaning into the anti-Semitism, forcing his hand, because now he had to do something. And you were hoping he wasn't going to do anything whatsoever. And I suspect the reason he didn't do anything whatsoever is because he is friends with you and probably agrees with you, which is why Ed Sheeran is officially dead to us. Not that I ever cared about Ed Sheeran, about literally anything. I find his music to be boring and
2: saccharine.
0: Yeah, it's just like, yeah, we got it. Just lazy. ChatGPT just put together some song for him. He told me that the words Free Palestine and the image of the Palestinian flag were hurtful to a lot of people he spoke with. I told him that if those words were more offensive than tens of thousands of Palestinian children being killed by Israel, God, then there was a fundamental disconnect between where those people stood and where I stood. Yeah, you're dishonest and bad faith and the rest of us aren't. Weird. So the statement goes on and on. It's a very long statement. And again, I've got it linked over at SeattleRed.com. But then after all this came out, Robert Kraft's people put out a statement saying, based on Macklemore's recent actions, material shared from the stage during Ed Sheeran's shows in New Jersey, and a broader history of anti-Semitic rhetoric and imagery that we believe has been deeply offensive and hurtful to the Jewish community, we determined that his participation in the September 25th and 26th concerts at Gillette Stadium would cross the line. This decision is not about diminishing the suffering of innocent Palestinians or denying anyone the right to advocate on their behalf. Their pain and loss are real, but that advocacy should not come at the expense of the Jewish community or obscure the responsibility of Hamas, a United States and globally designated terrorist organization whose horrific actions have caused immeasurable suffering for Palestinians and Israelis alike. And then he did the thing where you're supposed to do at the end of these kinds of statements and say, I'd be happy to sit down with Macklemore and talk this through. Robert Kraft is not interested in talking with Macklemore, just throwing that out there. It's something that you're supposed to say to make yourself seem a little bit less adversarial, I guess. But I would have put at the end of this. And by the way, I have zero interest in sitting down and talking with this guy, especially because I'm a Jew and he would never come to my home. And I wouldn't do that to my family or to my neighbors, inviting this loser in. So here's where things stand. There's some people who say that this is anti-free speech or an example of cancel culture. And I'm sympathetic to that position. I disagree. Cancel culture to me is when you cancel people for having an otherwise acceptable view. You just happen to disagree with that view, but it's otherwise mainstream. Or you're using an ideological position of wanting purity in order to quote unquote cancel someone. This is not cancel culture to me. And here's how I would make that point. And for those of you at home who believes this is an example of cancel culture, even though maybe you don't like the guy. Okay, fair enough. But think of it this way. If he showed up in a Nazi uniform, I'm choosing to go all the way. I mean, he speaks like a Nazi, but let's act as if he dressed as one. Literally, just think of that for a moment. Is it cancel culture if he loses his gig over that? Coming in full Nazi uniform, is that cancel culture? Does he have the right to dress as a Nazi?
2: Yeah.
0: Yeah, in this country, not in Germany. But here, you have that right, correct? Does he have the right to hold literal Nazi viewpoints?
2: Yes.
0: Yeah, okay. Is it cancel culture to boot him from the show if he showed up that way?
2: I don't think most people would object to that.
0: No, virtually no one would object to that. Right? Well, why? How is that different than espousing Nazi-like viewpoints?
2: Well, because we still have certain social taboos and standards and an Overton window, and we don't want to see that. And also the venue owners themselves have I mean, it's their venue, so they have a right to.
0: That's the other point that people keep ignoring in all of this. And it was very similar to the UW Hassan Piker controversy of a couple weeks ago. Venues cannot be forced into hosting you and your political activism.
2: Because then that would be compelled speech on their part.
0: Precisely. They also have rights. Some of this, by the way, like the Kraft Group, for example. This is not a free speech issue at all for the Kraft Group. That's a privately owned venue. There are a couple of the venues, maybe three, maybe even four, that are publicly owned or publicly financed. So it is a little bit different. But even in that case, it's not that different. They do not have to give you space. It'd be one thing if Macklemore came out and said, I plan to host an anti-Semitic political rally, and they agreed. And then, because of the pushback, said, okay, we can't do it anymore. That'd be a little bit different, at least for the publicly owned properties. But that's not what happened. And all they have to do is say, look, this is on him. He said he was going to be performing his music, and instead he turned it into an anti-Israel rally. That is different. And while we are okay with certain kinds of political speeches in short periods, you know, Bruce Springsteen comes out there and does his shtick. That's one thing. This is entirely different. And we also have rights. We also have speech rights. And we're not going to be okay with this kind of thing. This is not cancel culture to me. And the people who conflate this with cancel culture, I think, are dismissing legitimate concerns that folks on the right and the left can make when it comes to cancel culture. That's just the truth. But again, if you would be okay with him getting canned for wearing a Nazi outfit or a Klan hood, do you think the liberals out there would be upset and demand that he not be allowed to perform if he used the N-word to deride black people and then wearing a hood and doing it seriously?
2: No.
0: Of course not. Although I do like some of the folks on the left who are like, this is outrageous cancel culture. Hey, Gavin Newsom, can you please sign that bill already into law that would ban ICE agents from ever working in California law enforcement? Is that not cancel culture? That's illegal. That's an actual legal issue. So just spare me all this nonsense. Macklemore is an anti-Semite and he's getting treated as such. I'm okay with that.
3: Of course you'd say that, you Jew.
0: Yeah, that's true. I am a Jew, and of course I would say that, because I actually have respect for my Judaism.
2: And you just got off the phone with Netanyahu, and...
0: Shh, you're not supposed to say that. Okay, fine. I was just on a Zoom call with Bibi. I call him Bibi. We have a good relationship. He said, Jason, good for you. Because I was booked on Fox Business earlier this morning, and this news came out, and I immediately texted the producer. I'm like... yeah, put this on I don't care what you want to cancel on what we were about to talk about. 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You just get more at Sunset, and people do like that. When we come back, there's some questionable photos of a Democrat candidate in New York that is getting some attention. I'm going to have a surprising hot take when we come back on the Jason Rand Show.
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0: Welcome back to the Jason Rand Show. Chris Gallant is the Democratic nominee running against Nick LaLotta. He's a Republican who represents Long Island. And in the news, he's 37 years old now, but when he was younger, back in 2001, Gallant appeared in multiple pictures for Mr. S. Leather, which is a San Francisco-based provider of what the New York Post calls leather daddy supplies. So like the, have you ever seen those, like, I don't even understand what it's for. The leather, like, chest strap thing. I don't understand what it is used for. I don't understand it. It does. I legitimately don't understand the practical purposes of that.
2: I don't think there is a, I think it's supposed
0: to be. Is it a harness?
2: I think it's supposed to be like suggestive or.
0: Of what?
2: I don't know. I
0: mean, it's very weird. But they also, have photos of him wearing collars, leather straps, bondage gear. And in some cases, I haven't seen like the uncensored version of it. It looks like he's having sex, or at least they're suggestive of him having sex. And initially, the photos were on the store's website, but they had been taken down. They say they were online between 2011 and 2020. They weren't taken in 2020, by the way. These are just older photos of him when he was younger. And by the way, I say younger. He was an adult when he took them. He was in his early 20s. They are authentic, these photos. And they were, quote, taken during a private consensual photo session involving Chris and his then partner, with whom he was in a committed 4-year relationship. Chris was also friends with the owner of Mr. S. Leather. And the shoot was intended to be fun and personal, with the understanding that Mr. S. could use select images in connection with certain products. As Chris began considering a future in public service, he asked that the photographs no longer be used and that they be removed from the company's website. Mr. S. honored his request. Now, the reason why it's coming up now is I'm assuming someone was doing their due diligence and their backgrounding on this guy, and they looked on the Internet Archive. I don't even know how you would find these particular photos. Someone had to have tipped them off and said, hey, just FYI, Mr. Gallant over there, he used to get into some stuff. So I saw this story. New York Post made a big deal about it. And obviously people online were making fun of him. I kind of feel bad for him and don't think this is that big of a deal. Call me crazy. To me, the story is why you would run for office knowing these photos exist. Because he had to have known that in any good Oppo research, this would come out. But maybe he was thinking to himself, look, first of all, I'm not winning in Long Island. This is like the one part of New York where it's a guaranteed Republican win. They're not even going to do Oppo research. And maybe I just get lucky and ride the anti-establishment wave or whatever. But how is this

0: his partner. It was part of a gig, I guess, right? Or unofficially, because it was used on a website, and he said it was okay. Is it embarrassing? Yeah, sure. Okay, why is this? Is there like a Democrat who said, I was going to vote for him, but now I'm not? Or was there a Republican saying, you know what? He was going to be the one time I would vote for a Democrat, but now I'm not going to. No. So what is the issue? Other than it's just kind of weird. Because it's bondage stuff. Because it feels like you would be the kind of person who would get outraged by this.
1: I mean, I think that is related. The crux of it is just kind of odd.
0: Okay. And that, by the way, that's totally fair. But people are, I just feel bad because they're kind of just like bashing this guy and using these photos to make fun of him. And I don't know why I feel so bad for him. Not all the photos are like sexualized in the traditional sense. Some are just like, I guess he's, I don't know what the term is. I mean, he's wearing the collar, so I guess he's like the dog. Whatever the term, the sub, the submissive. Okay. I mean, I guess I just don't care. It feel, and not because it's like sex shaming, whatever. He did this back when he was, I think, 22 or 21 or something. He's 37 now. He made a mistake in retrospect. Although I don't even know if he would call it a mistake. I don't know. I just feel bad for him. I don't know his policies on anything. It's politics, right? So this is going to happen. And of course it would happen against any Republican. And if, God forbid, there were any Republicans running for office who had photos like this, they would be attacked and it would be, oh, and notably because of his anti-LGBT. It's like, what anti-LGBT? Because he's against like trans athlete competitions. They would use that to go after him. I don't know. This one makes, I mean, my OnlyFans, I took down years ago. Well, because I didn't know, you know, during COVID if my job was going to still be here. So I had to go on.
1: You had a backup plan?
0: I just had a backup plan. And it was only feet photos and videos. That's it.
1: So pretty tame, yeah.
0: Yeah, you couldn't even tell it was my foot. I mean, it was called Rant's feet.
1: I feel like there's actually people that are into that.
0: I know. Yeah. You don't feel a little bit bad for him?
1: Not really, no.
0: Really? Not even just a little bit? Just from an embarrassment standpoint?
1: Not really.
0: That's weird. Maybe I'm the weird one. And feel free to weigh in on this 1-800.
1: I mean, he did it voluntarily.
0: So. Yeah, I know, but that's my point. He wasn't trying to hide this or anything, but now it's being used to try to humiliate him. And if anything, it might be his fetish. He might be interested in the humiliation because he's the sub. 1-800-465-8770 for your text.
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1: Hi, I'm Kim Holderness.
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11: The Big Apple's mayor to host the president. I'm Sue Guzman, Fox News. President Trump will meet today with New York City Mayor Zohran Mamdani. Details from Fox's Grinnell Scott.
12: Today's planned meeting was confirmed Sunday by the White House. It is expected to take place at Gracie Mansion, the mayor's official residence. A very short statement from Mayor Mamdani's office said the two men will focus on issues affecting New York City and New Yorkers. This will be the third meeting between Trump and Mamdani. The previous two have been in the Oval Office. The first was last November, shortly after Mamdani won the mayor's race. The second was this past February. While in New York, the president will also address the UN General Assembly Tuesday. In New York, Grinnell Scott, Fox News.
11: Meanwhile, the 81st United Nations General Assembly is bringing world leaders, including President Trump, to New York City this week. That story from Fox's Tanya J. Powers.
13: Thousands of dignitaries will be in Midtown Manhattan this week to attend the UN General Assembly. When the general debate begins tomorrow, President Trump is set to speak second, the traditional spot for the U.S. as the host country. Matt McCool is the special agent in charge of the Secret Service New York field office and says security measures are in place.
14: Nearly 200 heads of states, head of governments, and their spouses will be in Manhattan, representing roughly three-quarters of the United Nations membership.
13: New York City Mayor Zohran Mamdani says there are no known specific or credible threats against the UNGA or the city, but that an increased police presence will be visible during the event. In New York City, Tanya J. Powers, Fox News.
11: Tragic news from the entertainment world as Presley Gerber, the 27-year-old son of supermodel Cindy Crawford and businessman Randy Gerber, has died. The L.A. County Medical Examiner reporting he passed away Sunday at a local rehab facility. 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
1: Bathroom reader, because who doesn't love a good bathroom book? And this hour, a little bit later on, we'll also talk about communism. We're going to talk with the U.S. Chamber of Commerce. But this first half hour, we are going to go straight to the source. President Trump has been criticized for not talking enough about policy and all of the good things that's going on. And so today, he held an Oval Office news conference where he is touting new programs to lower prescription drug prices. To talk about it is White House correspondent from News Nation, Libby Dean. Libby, welcome back to America at Night. Thanks for joining us.
2: Hi. Thanks for having me.
1: You got it. Just set the scene for us. What happened?
2: Today, I mean, the president was inside of the Oval Office, and what we saw was this announcement on health care. What we've seen from the White House is they see this as a winning issue headed into the midterm elections, that they really want to focus on the cost of health care, which we have seen a drop in overall costs in health care prices, about 3.3%. And I spoke with Mehmet Oz, the CMS administrator, who was in the Oval Office for that event. And what he told me was, while Americans might be pretty concerned about the average gas prices right now that are high because of the conflict in Iran, he says that healthcare, he thinks that outranks that as a priority right now.
1: How is this program going to work? What are they going to do?
2: Sorry, would you mind saying that one more time?
1: Yeah, I'm sorry. What is this program that he announced going to do?
2: Yeah, so it's a Medicaid drug pricing deal that he says will bring all 50 states into the administration's program to essentially lower the price Medicaid pays for these prescription drugs. And what this was, I mean, we already knew there were around 40 states who were already going to be included into this. But what the announcement was today was it's all 50 states now, Washington, D.C., Puerto Rico. They've all agreed to now participate in the administration's Medicaid drug pricing model. It's called Generous, and basically it ties to this most favored nation policy that we've seen the president really tout in the last year, also coincides with his Trump RX policy.
1: Yeah, the criticism is that it's short on details, long on promises, I guess. Is that true, or any more specifics that they released today?
2: Well, the biggest specific that we got was that all 50 states are going to sign on, but there are some things missing that we don't have answers to, specifically what drug companies are participating in this. That remains private, and it makes the actual size of those savings that the White House is promising Americans pretty difficult to verify if Americans will actually feel the effects of those deals.
1: Yeah, interesting. And this is clearly a pivot from the White House to sort of change the topic and sort of get on the campaign trail and make this a campaign issue going forward.
2: And the Vice President, J.D. Vance, was in Iowa today making the case to a lot of Iowans who are feeling some of the biggest pressures from the Iran war. I mean, just this week, there was that 25-cent jump in diesel prices overnight. So it's making this case on healthcare while also realizing that a lot of Americans are feeling the pain in the economy right now due to that conflict.
1: Yeah. News Nation's White House correspondent Libby Dean. While the White House is trying to change the topic and put out good news about trying to lower drug prices. Now, just one more question on this. This is just for Medicare and Medicaid. This has nothing to do with private health insurance, right?
2: That's correct.
1: Yeah, okay. So while they're trying to make hay with this, President Trump makes bigger news and sort of trumps himself wanting to ban CNN, Politico, and MS Now from the White House. Tell me what was going on inside the White House today.
2: This is really the news becoming the news today, is what we saw play out at the White House. President Trump posted this ban that he was talking about on social media about Politico, MS Now, and CNN. He posted that actually as the press was gathered outside of the doors in the press briefing room to go in for this healthcare event. So that's why you saw all of those reporters asking the president questions about how this ban will actually be enforced. And he actually, in his own words, called it a ban on the free press, and that has been making a lot of headlines. As far as the enforcement, we saw CNN. They're still on the grounds right now at the White House. No one was escorted out. I think this is going to look very similar to what we saw the Associated Press earlier this year. They were let into the press areas, so think the press briefing room and where we work, but they weren't let into the Oval Office or these East Room events. But, I mean, these are three major news outlets rather than one. So I think you're seeing a lot of statements come out in solidarity. Of course, the White House Correspondents Association put out a statement in solidarity with those networks as well. And then some of the sources that I've been speaking to within like Trump circles about reaction to this, they've been pretty critical about it because they say, you know, you can make the case that the press isn't factual without banning them. You don't ban them. You challenge them is how one source put it to me earlier today. So they've really been calling this a 180 from what the president has been touting about transparency in this announcement tonight. But, I mean, he's got a busy week ahead, and these outlets are still going to cover that busy week at the UN General Assembly and Chinese President Xi Jinping's epic visit that we're going to see at the White House later this week, too.
1: Well, and also the news trumped his news. He stepped on his own message by trying to get this story out about drug prices. And of course, this, when you ban three major news outlets from the White House, will certainly carry the day. But Libby, Dean, if memory serves me right, let me see if I get this. Back during the Obama administration, I want to say the Obama administration banned Fox News from something, made just as much of a news as today's news. But I believe all the other news organizations sort of said, hey, either we all go or none of us goes. And so there was a bit of solidarity between the competing networks back during the Obama administration.
2: Circumstances like this aren't new. I think there's just a different level of attention on it, especially because it's three outlets rather than one, and it's a blanket statement from the president and not citing a specific story or giving a specific reason. So I think that is the biggest difference in where we're at now. But the idea for a president to say we don't want this press or this news outlet at our event isn't necessarily new.
1: Yeah. And but as of, even though he banned them on his social media, it was business as usual inside the White House today with all of the media outlets.
2: Yeah, everyone was still on Pebble Beach, which is where we stand and do our live shots. Nothing really changed on the outside. It was just a lot of confusion. But the people in those outlets were still using their badges going in and out of the United States Secret Service point to get into where the press access of the White House is. So as I said, I think this is going to look similar to the AP ban, where they're just not allowed into Oval Office events and East Room events and potentially not traveling with the president. But that's a big deal because CNN is part of the pool rotation that a lot of people pay into to have access to. So there's a lot of logistics that go on behind the scenes to get President Trump on the screen every day, and which network gets to go into the Oval Office isn't necessarily something the White House chooses. It's a rotation within the network. So there's going to be a lot of logistics moving forward if the president does actually move forward with this ban.
1: He also threatened other outlets. He didn't name them, but he also threatened other outlets, correct?
2: I believe he did. He named New York Times and The Washington Post, and he said we're not going to subscribe to them anymore. So the threat is definitely looming from the president there, but the three right now are the only ones that he has actually said he's banning.
1: Libby Dean, News Nation White House correspondent. Good stuff. Thanks for staying up late for us tonight. Go have a good weekend. Thanks for checking in.
2: Thanks for having me.
1: You got it. Libby Dean, News Nation White House correspondent, joins us to get us off and running on a Friday. You know, God love President Trump. The man certainly knows a thing or two about marketing. But one mistake. Well, first of all, he can't ban the media. He loves the media. And how do I know that? He keeps bad-mouthing the New York Times. But anytime he wants to talk and get the word out, who does he call? Maggie Haberman. Maggie Haberman writes a book. Guess what? He talks to Maggie Haberman. So even though he hates the New York Times, he still calls him into the White House and gives him exclusives all the time. So, I mean, clearly that's just marketing, right? It's good to throw some red meat out if you're Donald Trump. And blame the media, blame the New York Times. But his actions are different, right? He'll say, oh, the liberal New York Times, they're ruining America, fake news. And then when he really wants to get the word out, what does he do? He calls all the editors and all the reporters from the New York Times and puts them in front of the Oval Office and answers their questions. He hates Maggie Haberman, but Maggie Haberman talks to him. And he talks to her all the time. So it's very confusing. But in terms of marketing, if he's trying, look, this is the, if there's one thing Republicans agree on, that is that there is actually good news out there, but it's not resonating. It's not getting through. Lowest homicide rates in recorded history. Poverty levels are at historic lows. Jobless claims are at historic lows, right? Unemployment is at historic lows. There are very good things that are happening and he can run on and he can tout on, not to mention his big, beautiful bill where he cut taxes. But he's not doing it, and Republicans aren't helping him with it, or they are trying to, but he's, you know, the 100-pound gorilla in the room, and he, you know, everyone follows his lead. And if he's trying to tout drug pricing progress, and right before he does it, he bans three media outlets, what's the story going to be? The story's going to be that he bans three media outlets. It isn't going to be the drug prices because he just stepped on his own message. So I get that he's a showman. I get that he's the ultimate showman. But you have to scratch your head and say, I don't get it. Why, if you're trying to change the subject and come up with good news, why would you then turn around and do this? And the White House press corps, he needs the press. He feeds off the press. If you don't get CNN, if you don't get MS Now, if you don't get political, you have to have a bad guy. And if you kick the bad guy out of the room, then you don't have a bad guy. So it's a strange, strange day at the White House. That is for sure. There's another story brewing that I wanted to get to last night and I didn't have time. But and I got a couple minutes and maybe we can talk more about it in the 9 o'clock hour. But it is one of the nuttiest stories you will have ever heard. Did you hear the story about Travis Kelce, the tight end for the Kansas City Chiefs, getting caught up in a Ponzi scheme? The man who hoodwinked him out of millions of dollars and who took $30 million from investors was arrested, charged, convicted, and sentenced for 11 years. And everyone thinks that Travis Kelce being a victim of this Ponzi scheme is the story. That's not the story. I'll tell you what the real story is in a minute. America at Night, back in a moment.
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1: All right, get a load of this story. Travis Kelce is a victim of a Ponzi scheme. Federal prosecutors tried and convicted and now sentenced Siddharth Jawahar. He's an undocumented alien and was sentenced to 11 years in jail for creating a Ponzi scheme in which one of the victims was Travis Kelce. And so that was the headline. Travis Kelce gets, you know, victimized by this. He just like so many other Bernie Madoff victims, right? All these famous people gave him money, and then it was a Ponzi scheme. That's exactly what happened to, seems to what happened to Travis Kelce. And this story happened earlier in the week, and a sad story for Travis Kelce, but that's all I thought. Once you start peeling some of the layers of this story, it gets more bizarre. Siddharth Jawahar, as I said, an undocumented alien who scammed Americans out of $30 million, sentenced to 11 years in jail. This is where the story gets interesting, because Siddharth Jawahar hired Axiom Strategies for $10,000, and the head of Axiom Strategies, which will become very important in a minute, according to court documents, they have jailhouse recordings of the owner of Axiom, this Jeff Rowe, sitting with him in jail, trying to strategize how to get an article published in the local newspaper and then have it geofenced so the judge can read what a good guy Jawahar is, hoping to reduce his sentence. Okay. Also at this time, Republican Congressman Sam Graves writes a letter on congressional letterhead saying what a great guy Jawahar is and how the judge should go lenient on him for all the wonderful things he has done. The judge disagreed because the judge said he tried to influence the judge. He tampered with evidence, bilked Americans out of $35 million, and he's going to jail for 11 years, not to mention he's an undocumented worker. Now, who is Jeff Rowe, and who is Axiom Strategies, and who is Sam Graves? Sam Graves is a longtime congressman, Republican congressman from the state of Missouri. Wrote on his own congressional letterhead that this guy's a good guy, an undocumented worker who bilked Americans out of $35 million. Who's Jeff Rowe and Axiom? Jeff Rowe is probably one of the foremost brilliant Republican strategists. And Axiom is a political consulting firm that has on the likes of it Ken Paxton, Ted Cruz, Eric Schmidt, Sam Graves, Governor Youngkin of Virginia. This Axiom Strategies is the most influential Republican political strategist in the world. And he was lobbying on behalf of an undocumented worker, an undocumented alien, to go easy on him for his jail sentence after bilking Americans out of $35 million. And one of the people who wrote a letter trying to get a lenient sentence was a Republican Congressman Sam Graves. It all got started because Travis Kelce was caught up as a victim. How's that for a story? Holy mackerel. Now that should be a news story. Should be a national story, really. America at Night, back in a moment.
0: This is America at Night with McGraw Milhaven.
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1: The campaign trail has begun, and the elected officials have closed down Washington and headed home to hit the campaign trail. Somebody else hit the campaign trail today. The Chamber of Commerce, move that bus. Neil Bradley joins us, Executive Vice President and Chief Policy Officer for the U.S. Chamber of Commerce. Neil Bradley, welcome back to America at Night. Thanks for checking in.
9: McGraw, it is great to be with you again. I'm calling you from the road. This is day one of our six-week road trip.
1: Did you lose a bet? Why is it 6 weeks? Holy mackerel. Tell us what's going on. What's the plan here?
9: We have, as you just mentioned, it's campaign season. And at the U.S. Chamber of Commerce, we're out campaigning for free enterprise and America's capitalist economic system. You know, there is no better system on earth that has lifted people's wages, created opportunity, raised standards of living. But it's under attack today, whether it's the far left and the DSA or even elements of the populist far right, people who are just giving up on our free market system. And so we're out meeting with entrepreneurs and candidates and small businesses who know and benefit and are delivering our free market system every day.
1: Yeah, you betcha. Tell us a little bit about the idea of the bus trip. Where are you going? Where are you headed? And how is this going to work?
9: Yeah, well, we started today leaving our headquarters right across the street from the White House. Our first stop was in Hagerstown, Maryland. I met a group of entrepreneurs. These are people who are just starting businesses, and they're part of a community college program there, getting them the skills to kind of build and grow their business. They're part of this record number of new business starts that we had last year, and we wanted to hear their stories and talk about their dreams of free enterprise. We're headed into Pennsylvania. We're going to be up here. We're going to be visiting some county fairs and be out with some candidates for office. We're going to be in your old neck of the woods in around New York City. We're going to go talk to some grocery store owners who've done it the old-fashioned way. They built and grew a business to serve their community and who are really concerned about the idea that the government's going to come in and compete with them and push them out of business. And so we're going to take the message right into the places that socialism is being pushed, and we're going to remind people across about 20 different states over the next 6 weeks about how important free enterprise is.
1: Neil Bradley, Executive Vice President, Chief Policy Officer of the U.S. Chamber of Commerce. I've been watching the Chamber of Commerce from afar for a long time, and I'm glad you brought up elements of both parties that are some socialist ideas are starting to creep in. The parties like to throw tomatoes at each other, but the U.S. Chamber of Commerce has been steadfast, right? You are apolitical. You don't care what letter or what color the candidate has. If they are out there promoting free enterprise, you support them.
9: That's exactly right, McGraw. We're not a political party. We wear the jersey of entrepreneurs and small business owners and America's free enterprise system, and that's what we're out advocating for. And we'll work with Republicans, Democrats, independents, unaffiliated. I mean, you know, we have all of those in our great country, and that's the wonderful thing about this nation that we live in. All of them have an opportunity to create a business or to invent a new idea or to help improve their community, and we're fighting for their rights.
1: Talk about this $100 million contribution that the chamber recently received.
9: Yeah, we launched a few years ago this this campaign to defend our free enterprise system. We call it the new fight for free enterprise. The truth is we didn't need a thing like this for a long time. Everyone kind of understood that free enterprise was what worked. Unfortunately, it's under attack and under assault today. And we set out an effort to say, we have to counter that. We see the spending that's going on. We see what's happening, the indoctrination in schools. We see what's happening in think tanks and in media. And we said, we got to do something about it. We just can't talk about it. We actually have to go out and fight it. And so a very generous individual helped us get this off the ground, and others have kind of contributed money to help us do that. And it allows us to do things like what we're doing today, which is get out on the road, tell the story, use the media, talk about this, meet with everyday Americans to make the case that Free enterprise may not be perfect, but it's the best system at getting better, and it's the only system that's ever going to bring down prices, lift wages, and propel my kids, my future grandkids into a more prosperous life.
1: What is the U.S. Chamber of Commerce thinking about AI, and everybody saying that AI is going to destroy all these jobs, and in 5 years there aren't going to be any more jobs left? What does the U.S. Chamber of Commerce say?
9: Yeah, well, we're looking at some very interesting things. I mentioned that we had a record number of new small businesses last year, 5.68 million new business applications. We've been digging into that and talking to them. Here's what we found. AI is actually becoming the enabler. If you were going to open a professional business service firm, it used to be to open your doors, you would have to start with 4 or 5 employees maybe. Today, thanks to AI, you can do it with fewer employees. But the larger number of businesses actually mean that we're adding headcount. We just surveyed small businesses and we asked them if they're using AI, and we found a record number, nearly 70% report that they're using AI. But here's the kicker. Of those that are using AI, over 80% are also adding headcount. So they're using AI to grow their business. In the process of growing their business, they're adding new employees. And so there's going to be disruption. You know, some of the tasks that a person may do today are going to change, and jobs may change. But that's the story of America. That's the story of life. You know, that in the old days we had typing pools. We don't have those anymore. But we sure have a lot of people working in offices, gainfully employed, supporting their families. So there are things to work through with AI, and we're going to do that. But it's a huge opportunity for the American economy.
1: You know, it's so interesting. We sit and talk on the show about all sorts of things, and when you try and explain to some people that when government gets involved and government puts their thumb on the scale, or government gives a certain tax break to somebody and not others, they're picking winners and losers, and they're making it harder for the free marketplace to do what it is supposed to do. And it's hard for people to understand that. And I guess that's the whole idea of the bus campaign, is to sort of reiterate that time and time again, that free enterprise means free enterprise. Sometimes you fail, but overall, in the end, that's what makes it work.
9: And that's what improves things for all of us. So, you know, affordability is a real issue. But if you look at the areas where things have become most unaffordable, housing, healthcare, higher education, for example, which have the highest rates of increase in terms of price, what do all three of those have in common? The government is more involved in regulating them and preventing market forces from working. Compare that, for example, to the price of clothes, or the price of a cellular service, or even the price of a car, which actually hasn't been increasing because free market forces actually create competition that helps lower prices and improve goods. So the affordability problem in many instances is a problem actually created by government, which is why it's so maddening that we have people today who say that the solution to to the unaffordability of homes is more government regulation. That's exactly wrong. What we need is to deregulate, let the market work.
1: You know, you talk about housing. I heard a stat the other day you're headed to New York, and it was something, I'm going to get the numbers wrong, but it was some extraordinary number of what they call zombie apartments that are empty and vacant because the landlords can't afford to fix them up because they're rent-controlled apartments. So they sit there vacant. I mean, thousands and thousands of apartments that are vacant that could be used as apartments, but can't be because they can't charge market rent, which means they can't afford to fix them up, so they stay vacant.
9: You're exactly right. And in addition to those zombie apartments, you get all the apartments that never get built because of rent control requirements. We've seen this time and again, every city, every place that's done it. Do you know where rents are going down the fastest in America? The places that are building the most, and they're building the most in areas where they don't have rent control. And so, you know, Austin, Texas is a booming city. They don't have rent control, but they've actually seen rent prices going down because they're building more apartments and they're building more homes. It's economics 101, but for some reason, some people don't seem to get it.
1: Yeah, no, it's an interesting thing. Okay, so you started today. You're going to be, what, 6 weeks on the road? Do you have a map, or are you just sort of getting up in the morning and you're going to let the wind take you where you're going to go?
9: No, we have a map, and we haven't announced every stop. We're filling in a few things in between, but you know, we'll be up here in New York and New Jersey and Pennsylvania and Ohio and Iowa and Michigan and, down through the plains and into Arkansas and Texas and across the South. I wish we could get to every state. Unfortunately, we don't have enough time, but we're going to hit, about 20 of these great states, before we get to the 1st of November.
1: I don't want to embarrass you, but, you were talking earlier about, that group of people you talked to today about innovative and different companies people start. I suspect at the end of this, you're going to come away with some tremendous stories, meeting with people who have started business that you never would have thought of in a million years.
9: Never in a million years. Met a woman today who grew up in Alaska, in pretty remote areas up there. And if you're out hiking and you have an accident, it's a long way to a hospital, even when the emergency EMTs get to you. And one of the things that goes wrong is they don't have the diagnostic equipment there, things to like measure your weight so they know how much medicine to give you, et cetera. So she invented this flat board, the board that, you know, an EMT would carry you out on, that has all that diagnostic equipment on it. These are things that are going to save people's lives. And, you know, it's just her experience and figuring out how to solve a problem that she saw. And so that's what we're seeing all over the place. People see a problem, they're like, I think I can solve that. And it turns out lots of other people have the same problem. And the next thing you know, a business is born.
1: Yeah, it's like you're going on a reality tour of like Shark Tank, I would think, right? I mean, you're going to come back with all sorts of great stories.
9: Yeah, we are, and it's a great way to get out of Washington, I have to tell you, right? And so there's so much of this debate that's going on that is really divorced from what's happening in the real world in cities across this great country. And we're not just going to hear these stories. We're collecting them. We're recording them. We're going to bring them back to policymakers in Washington, D.C. and say, listen, you just let these people do what they're good at. Solve problems, create businesses, create jobs. There's no place this country can't go. And, you know, at this moment, there's a lot of people questioning, a lot of people concerned. We're not concerned about the future. We're not concerned at all at the U.S. Chamber, because what we see are these entrepreneurs, record numbers of them, who are out creating business and solving problems. And the only thing holding them back in a lot of instances is big government. And so that's a fight we're willing to take on.
1: That's Neil Bradley, Executive Vice President, Chief Policy Officer for the U.S. Chamber of Commerce. He's on the road the next 6 weeks. Is there a website where people can follow you and follow your exploits on the trail?
9: Yeah, you can go to uschamber.com and you can find all of our information there. Freeenterprise.com. You can also follow us there. You can get on X or on Instagram. We'll be posting about our trips. We already have video up of some of the kickoff today, and you'll be reading and learning about some of the great people that we're meeting over the next 6 weeks.
1: Neil Bradley, Executive Vice President of the U.S. Chamber of Commerce. Safe travels. Are you driving the bus, or do you have a driver?
9: Oh, thank goodness I am not driving the bus. we wouldn't be going very far if I had to drive the bus. So we have professionals for that.
1: All right. Good thinking. Neil Bradley, safe travels, and we'll talk to you when you finish up. Thank you, sir.
9: Thanks, McGraw.
1: You got it. So I took a little road trip. Did I tell this story last night? Earlier in the week, I was in Kansas City. And I drove across Missouri back home, and it was, I don't know, halfway through the trip, I saw a Stuckey's sign. The story last night? Okay, we did it last night. So that's Stuckey's, man. We reached out today to the corporate headquarters of Stuckey's. We want to get them on the show and find out. We want to know the history of Stuckey's. I want to know. And under the guise of hosting a radio show, we were like, hey, why don't you come on and tell us the history of Stuckey's and how it grew and who it was? Because apparently the great granddaughter of Mr. and Mrs. Stuckey are trying to breathe new life into it and bring it back. And you can buy the pecan log roll online and everything else. So we reached out to Stuckey's and hopefully we'll be getting them on the show in the next couple of weeks. But a great business, right? A great iconic American business along the way. All right. Stay right there. America at Night, back in a moment.
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1: I know you're probably sick of hearing AI stories. Last night we had a caller yelling at me that our guest was wrong about programmers and that AI can only do what the programmers tell them to do. But listen to this story. Google's artificial intelligence system, Gemini, escaped its testing environment back in May and hacked into three companies. Google announced today, this was first reported by the Wall Street Journal earlier today, the incidents occurred during tests to measure the cybersecurity capabilities of this Google artificial intelligence system. The AI model stopped its own attacks after logging into three company networks. The disclosure of the hacks have followed similar outbreaks from other AI labs. The Gemini incident occurred while the model was undergoing testing. apparently what happened was Google said that in each of the incidents, the models had been instructed to launch an attack on a fictional company. They were testing it to see what would happen, launch an attack on company XYZ. But the fictional company in the test, you got it, shared the name with a real company. And when the AI models broke out of their containment, I know this sounds weird, right? When they broke out of their cages and gained access to the internet, sounds like when the kid gets out of the crib and ends up under the sink with the cleaning supplies. But when the AI system broke free and jumped on the internet, instead of going to hack into the fake company, they started hacking into the real company. I mean, if we're talking about this computer like it's a real thing, it's a computer, but it's acting on its own.

0: So weird. This Google AI used passwords they found online, and they logged into the infrastructure to two other companies. Nobody was hurt. Google shut it down before anybody got hurt, alerted the companies, and now they've released this story to the world. So bizarre. We're just getting started. Bathroom readers. Used to love them. Uncle John's Bathroom Reader, the new edition, is out. And Matt Wolf on entertainment. Our executive director tonight is Tom DeLack. Our engineer, our director tonight is Rita Rich. She's back in the hot seat. Tom DeLack is our engineer.
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7: An ICE-involved shooting. I'm Deborah Valentine, Fox News. Protesters erupted on the streets of Austin, Texas, after an ICE officer shot an illegal Venezuelan immigrant that DHS says was the target of an investigation. Fox's Marianne Rafferty has more.
8: It happened around 1 p.m. local time after a traffic stop. Local officials say the 28-year-old victim was shot in the torso. He was taken to the hospital with serious injuries. His wife says she's been told he's now in ICE custody. It's not clear what led to the shooting, but a DHS source telling Fox News the man is an illegal immigrant from Venezuela with final orders for removal.
7: Austin police detained several protesters who gathered in the streets for hours, police firing pepper balls into the crowd to get them to disperse. DHS says the man shot, Wilbur Rafael Garces Perez, is reportedly out of the hospital and under that final deportation order. President Trump meets today with New York City's Mayor Zohran Mamdani.
9: Today's planned meeting was confirmed Sunday by the White House. It is expected to take place at Gracie Mansion, the mayor's official residence. A very short statement from Mayor Mamdani's office said the two men will focus on issues affecting New York City and New Yorkers. This will be the third meeting between Trump and Mamdani. The previous two have been in the Oval Office. The first was last November, shortly after Mamdani won the mayor's race. The second was this past February. While in New York, the president will also address the UN General Assembly Tuesday. In New York, Gernal Scott, Fox News.
7: An active investigation is underway in Canada after an exchange of gunfire outside of an Ontario synagogue during Yom Kippur. A Bellevue police officer and a male suspect are both hospitalized. A motive is unclear. 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
0: You just sort of in name only, or have you been there from the very beginning?
28: That is the best analogy I've ever heard. I'm the third Uncle John, although I've been part of the operation for 25 years now. Yeah. I'm the third Uncle John, but I've I've been writing for the books for a good long while now.
0: There are super fans and there are super fans, and Uncle John's all-knowing bathroom reader certainly has a army and a legion of fans out there. Take us, how did you get involved and what's the whole premise?
28: Well, you know, our original Uncle John, John Javna, was, as lore would have it, he was stuck in a bathroom at a friend's house during a dinner party, and he was in there for a little bit longer than he wanted to be, and he didn't have anything to read, and he was reading a shampoo bottle, and he said, certainly there's got to be a better way. Certainly other people have this problem. So he struck upon the idea of creating a trivia book just for the bathroom, for those quiet moments to yourself when you have a moment of respite and you want to educate and entertain yourself and learn something. And this is far before phones, so you know, leave that phone outside and just go in there and enjoy your 5 to 10 minutes to yourself and better yourself a little bit.
0: You know, it's a whole cultural phenomenon, and it's been going on for years, right? People would bring in the newspaper, people would bring in the almanac, they had all sorts of things, but this idea of a bathroom reader really took off. But what about the phones? Has the phones cut into sales, or have people really embraced the handheld book, even though phones have been ubiquitous?
28: Phones are ubiquitous, but I think people really like to have the book in their hands, and these things are a tradition. You know, people we hear stories about people getting them for their uncle or their dad or their brother-in-law, you know, every year for 20 some odd years. So I think people really like having this as an option, and you know, it's one thing to just scroll on your phone, but you can do that anytime. You know, just like leave that elsewhere and just go in there and just flip open the book and just see what you might find by just flipping up into a random page, and you can learn something you didn't even know you didn't know.
0: That's the best part, right? It is, you don't have to go to the back to the almanac or the index to sort of figure out what to look for. You just open it up to a random page, and all of a sudden there you're off and running. The book is broken up into 25 categories. Tell us about that.
28: We like to say you can open it up to any random page, and there'll be something interesting there, but if that doesn't float your fancy, just turn a couple of pages and you will. Well, we've got everything in here. History, science, word origins, random origins, movies, TV, music, you know, the answers to the big questions like why do cats purr, why is the sky blue, things like that. Everything has a story, and we want to tell all of them. And, you know, and everybody is into something different, but like, you know, you'll flip it open and you'll find a story about something you weren't necessarily interested in, you know, like say you're not a car person, but like it's just such a fascinating story about the development of the Mustang that you might find yourself caught up in that story. Or, you know, we have this giant, wonderful piece on the history of horses and how they are responsible for the modern era. It's this epic piece, but you know, you're not, maybe not a horse person, but you probably will be after you read this article.
0: How does it change year to year? Because cats purring is interesting in 1975, but you've already wrote about it. So how do you keep it fresh, so to speak?
28: It's amazing. There's always something to write about. Humans are equally weird and wonderful, and they're always inventing things and doing stupid things and doing wonderful things. And so we have a plethora of things to write about every year. But, you know, with the arrival of the internet, we get more information than we ever have before, but it's a double-edged sword because, you know, a lot of that, you know, maybe isn't of the highest quality information. So we curate and we fact check and we find the best stuff out there that we think the most people will find, you know, fascinating and interesting. And there's always something to write about.
0: Yeah,
28: even
0: no
28: stuff from the past that we didn't know about.
0: Yeah, no. Do people send in things? Do you have a team of researchers? How does that work?
28: Well, we have our writers are also our researchers, so we do all of our own research. But people send us things all the time. The phenomenon of moms sending you, you know, articles that clipped out of the newspaper, that's something that we get all the time. People, our readers send us stories of something that they think, you know, would make a good article or reminds them of an article that we wrote. So we get stuff sent to us all the time over email, over the regular mail. Yeah, just all kinds of stuff. And then we have a big, you know, research library of thousands of books, and we're scouring it all the time and, you know, making connections and putting this story together with this story and just trying to make the best book we can.
0: What's the length of session, if you will? What's the What's the go-to? You want people to spend 8 minutes, 6 minutes, 5 minutes, 15 minutes? What's the average length of each session for the book?
28: Well, we don't pry, but we're an equal opportunity provider here. Some of our articles are one page, some are two, some are three, some are four, some are five. So depending on how long you need to be in there or care to be in there, we've got something to meet your needs.
0: Yeah. Because you have to wonder, at some point your legs are going to fall asleep, and then that's not good either. So there's certainly there's a limited time until you have to get up and move around.
28: The only danger of our books is that your legs just might fall asleep the longer you sit in there. But you can take this anywhere. You don't have to have it in the bathroom. You know, we've heard a lot of people who say that they keep it in their car, or, you know, when they're stuck waiting in line at the bank or the dry cleaners or something, they have this. Or if they're on a road trip, they throw it in the back seat of the car, and the kids take turns reading it. So there's plenty of opportunities for a bathroom read.
0: Yeah, tell me about toilet tech. What is toilet tech? Tell me about that.
28: You know, better living through bathroom technology. Every year we try to introduce and talk about the latest in toilet technology, such as the Shibushi Osaki rolls. This is toilet paper that's made from disposable diapers, which is one of the biggest sources of trash on the planet, because once they're used once and discarded, they just pile up in landfills and they take centuries to break down. So the governments of two prefectures in Japan started collecting these, and a company called the Poppy Paper Company made a pulp from 98 tons of diapers that they, you know, clean, sanitize, bleached, shredded, and they mix it with recycled paper to create biodegradable thing that was just filling up landfills. And it's even cheaper than regular toilet paper. So like, that's some innovative bathroom technology there.
0: I would say so. Yes, it is. Well, what's your favorite part of editing Uncle John's all-knowing bathroom reader?
28: You know, I discover stuff that I didn't know that I wasn't necessarily that interested in, you know, like we have this great article on horses, and it's like, well, what can you say about horses? Well, the fact that horses are responsible for the development of modern man. 100,000 years ago, you know, horses were wild, and it took until 2100 BC to domesticate them. But once we domesticated horses, that led to the development of the wheel, and then horses could pull the wheeled plows, and that led to agricultural production and population growth and travel and the spread of, you know, of roads and carriages and wagons. That spread language and ideas and goods, and then city states had to be connected with roads to service those horse-drawn carriages that are taking people and goods and ideas all over the place. So just a fascinating look at how we are what we are because of horses.
0: Yeah, no, it is. I love books like this because it's Uncle John's all-knowing bathroom reader, but you're right. It can be used while you're sitting in an airport or light reading, fun reading, interesting, strange facts. And the best part is, you're not being sent anything from the algorithms either. You can actually enjoy what you're reading without being disturbed by any of the social media garbage that they send to your phones.
28: Exactly. No distractions. Just like we curated something very nice for you, and there will be something for you in this book.
0: Where can we get it?
28: No matter who you are.
0: Where can we get it, Brian?
28: You can get it. You can get it anywhere you get your books. We're on all the big online stores. You can get us at indie bookstores, your local chain bookstore. Just ask for Uncle John's Bathroom Reader, and you can find the new one, and you know, any number of our older volumes too. Once you exhaust this one,
0: Uncle John's all-knowing bathroom reader. Elevate your common sense with uncommon knowledge. The Bathroom Readers Institute. Brian Boone is the editor of the 39th edition. Brian, thanks for checking in. Good luck with the book, and I will put it in a prominent place in the downstairs bathroom for all to read.
28: Oh, that's high praise. Thank you so much.
0: You got it. Have yourself a good day. America at Night, back in a moment.
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0: Hey, waiting in the wings, Matt Wolf in the green room to talk about some movies and TV shows and all things entertainment. By the way, I haven't mentioned this at all, I don't believe. But a few years back, I was minding my own business. And I had an afternoon to myself. And it was one of those days where, right, it's just had a couple hours to yourself. And I flipped on the TV and, let's see if I want to watch something. And this movie popped up. I think it was on Apple TV, and it was called Fall. So I saw the preview. I was like, this looks so stupid. But I don't know, it was $1 or $2, so I bought it to watch it. This movie, Fall, was unbelievable. And I ended up watching the movie through my fingers, yelling at myself. Oh, this woman's an idiot. What is she doing? Oh, my. Oh, what are you doing? Don't do that, right? It was one of these. And I'm all by myself in my living room talking to myself, virtually screaming at the television. So I go back to work the next day, and I crack the microphone, and I say, did anyone see this movie, Fall? No one. I'm the only person in the world who saw this. No one has seen this movie. And I become obsessed with it. So much so that the ABC entertainment correspondent came on the show, Jason Nathanson, and I said, hey, have you seen this movie, Fall? No, I haven't seen this movie. Nobody, not even the people who were in the movie, saw the movie. I was the only one. But I kept raving about this movie. And a couple weeks go by, and Jason Nathanson runs into the producers of this movie, Fall. And he says, I'm talking to this one guy who loves your movie, Fall. And proceeds to tell me that they're getting ready to make Fall 2. And so, reluctantly, friends, family, coworkers, people reluctantly, you know, all right, what's this stupid movie about? So they go and they watch the movie. And they all had the same reaction. I can't believe this is a stupid movie. And then at the end, they're like, oh, my God, that was a great movie, right? And I'm like, weren't you watching it with your face? Yeah, the premise of the movie is, not to give it away, but the premise of the movie is these two girls climb a old television antenna tower. Why? Because it's there. For whatever reason, right? Why do you climb Mount Kilimanjaro? You do it because it's there. Why do you climb Mount Everest? Because it's there. Why do you climb a tree? Because it's there. And then they get stuck. The ladder breaks, and they get stuck on the top of this television antenna. And you get vertigo. And what they do to try and get down, I mean, it's just, it's horrifying. It's one of the greatest horror movies I've ever seen. So then, this is a couple years ago. Then I get wind that they're making Fall 2, okay? So I went to the movie theater the other day, and I saw the poster in the movie theater for the coming attractions for Fall 2. And one of the movie critics I know came up to me the other day and says, I have to tell you a story. I said, okay, what? He says, do you remember a couple years ago when you were talking about Fall? I said, yes. He says, as a critic, I'd never heard of the movie. I'd never seen the movie, but because of your recommendation, I watched it. And he said, I loved it. And he says, the other day, I went to the movie theater. Now, this is a movie critic who is telling me he went to the movie and paid a ticket. Do you know how insane that is for a critic to actually buy a movie ticket? It never happens. He buys the movie ticket and sits down and watches Fall because it's now out in movie theaters. And I said, how was it? He says, it's slightly better than the first one. So Fall 2 is out. I'm going to do everything in my power to go see it this weekend. It is the nuttiest movie in the world. I don't know anything about the premise of number 2, but apparently Michael becomes the boss. No, I don't. No, I don't know. I don't know if it's as good as Godfather 2. But Fall 1 The only other time I've been in a movie theater where I'm talking to myself like, oh, this, you're an idiot. What are you doing? Was in the movie Gone Girl with Ben Affleck and a couple of other people. It was a great movie. And Neil Patrick Harris was in it. It was a great book, but the movie is fantastic. And I'm sitting in the movie theater by myself, looking at the movie through my fingers, yelling, what are you, an idiot? Oh my, I can't believe you're an idiot. What are you doing? You're an idiot. You're an idiot. And like other people around me are like shushing me. I'm like, I can't believe she's an idiot. Why is she going in the room? But Fall 2, I don't know. I can't wait to give a review, but Fall, the movie Fall, is such a great movie. And I don't know if it's a great movie or because I wasn't expecting anything or just where I was when I saw it. But if you ever get a chance to go see Fall, and then like I get random texts from people. People stop me on the street. They're like, you know, I saw the movie Fall because you told me to. And I hate to say this, but it was a really good movie. I'm like, I know. People hate to give me credit when... If I had a nickel for every time somebody said, it pains me to say this, but you know what? You're right. It pains me to say this. Don't tell anybody I told you this, but you know what? That was a really good movie. So, this weekend, I'm going to see Fall 2. Now, with that being said, I'll ask Matt Wolf, our entertainment guru, if he's seen Fall and if he's planning on seeing Fall 2. I haven't tipped him off. I want to get a true reaction from him. Also, I was asked a question. I'll ask Matt Wolf this question as well. If you had to choose between Taylor Swift songs only or Tom Cruise movies only, which would you take? I'll ask Matt Wolf that question straight ahead. And then, of course, open phones next hour. It's a Friday night. We're having fun. Stick around. America at Night, back in a moment.
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2: Hey, man, I'm feeling good, flying high with that Jets win. Can they do it 2 weekends in a row, man? Baby, here we are.
1: All right, let me ask you this question. After the Jets win,
2: right?
1: Did you Google to see where the Super Bowl was this year?
2: No, I actually didn't. What are you about to? Are you about to crush my dreams or make them come true?
1: No. I started checking flights to see if I could get into L.A. for the Super Bowl.
2: Wow, we're really going that far right now. You know what? I will say this without getting too deep in the weeds. I thought it was a great game. It was a statement game for sure, but it's a real test already, week two. I mean, we've got Packers coming up, and the weather here in the Northeast and the swamps of Jersey is supposed to be just that. It is going to be absolutely horrendous. It's going to be the mud bowl, I think, at MetLife for this thing. So it's going to be interesting, that's for sure.
1: Well, if the Jets do win and they're 2-0, then I'm definitely booking my flight to L.A.
2: Yes,
1: for the Super
2: you
1: Bowl.
2: And I, baby. Let's okay. make it happen.
1: All right, fair enough. All right, let's get to some entertainment. Duncan Sheik passed away. This is a sad story. He was a great guy.
2: Yeah, Duncan Sheik, 56 years old. And, you know, we say this all the time, you know, wasn't expecting anything like this. Like, this kind of came out of nowhere because, you know, I grew up on radio in the 90s. That was my first gig at the world famous WLIR, and I started out as an overnight jock. And this was the year, you know, 1996, and that song, Barely Breathing, was everywhere. You couldn't get away from it at one point on alternative radio and adult alternative, and we were playing that song all the time. He was a guest at our station. He was like the nicest guy. And, you know, years later, after the whole, you know, singing thing kind of waned a little bit, he went into composing. And he composed the music for Spring Awakening, a really popular play here in New York in the mid-2000s. He actually got 2 Tony Awards for that. Born right across the river in Montclair, New Jersey, okay, studied at Juilliard here in New York. He made his bones playing McGraw in hard rock cover bands at first. And I was just, you know, I heard he had gone into the hospital a couple of days ago, and then my wife called me up, and she's like, he passed away. And I'm like, it's just a sad loss under those circumstances, you know?
1: You know, Spring Awakenings was the career starter for a lot of actors. Lea Michele, Jonathan Groff. I mean, the list goes on and on. That was one of the juggernauts on Broadway for years.
2: Sure was. And I'll tell you this. We saw it, you know, when it first opened up. And, you know, you barely even knew who Lea Michele was. And I said, who is this? You know, but he brought a lot of people into the fold, and it became more of his calling, I think. And then he ran into some sobriety problems over the years, and then he started, you know, clawing his way back. He went on to compose more music for different productions, including this wild production of American Psycho on Broadway. That was something else. The Secret Life of Bees, and there's actually a revival of Spring Awakening coming that's going to be opening off Broadway this fall. So it's kind of very weird timing with everything.
1: Yeah. All right. Speaking of 90s music, who is Oasis?
2: You know, Oasis, one of those big, again, 90s era Brit pop acts. They had a string of hits. I mean, Don't Look Back in Anger, Supersonic, Wonderwall, Live Forever, Champagne Supernova. You remember last year they did the big reunion tour because, you know, the Fighting Gallagher brothers, Liam and Noel, at the end of the day, somebody has to pay for the divorces, right? So let's get together, have a reunion tour, and it was more successful than you can ever imagine. My wife and I, we actually hopped a plane and went over to Edinburgh to see them, and it was one of the most fantastic experiences that I think I've ever had, to see these guys over in the European side of things. It was just a wild, wild show. So there's been this kind of revival lately of a lot of 90s pop culture and music, and, you know, I kind of asked myself why. Well, it's like everything old is new again. You know, there's an immediate kind of thing for nostalgia. You know, you and I always talked about the 80s and everything. Well, now the 90s is coming around more. And I will tell you this, at that stadium in Edinburgh, when I was looking around and just taking it all in and listening to everybody sing all of these songs, I saw fathers with their daughters, you know, sons, everything, multi-generational things going on here, and the kids were turned on to the music that their parents grew up with around there. And I'll never forget what a cabbie told me when we were driving around, and he's just like, you have no idea what a big deal this band really was over here in Europe. He goes, they're probably the biggest band since the Beatles and the Stones. And when he said that to me, I'm like, whoa, wait a minute. Yeah. But again, it's a different experience when you go see these guys over in Europe, and they've certainly got a lot of dates with this tour. They've got Amsterdam, Paris, Rome, Munich, Manchester, Glasgow. They're only coming to two cities here in the States, and that's at Foxborough Stadium and also in Las Vegas for next year.
1: All right, good. Now, let's talk Emmys, because we didn't talk after the Emmys. We'll talk about some changes going on with some of the award shows, but pleasantly surprised, Jean Smart wins, Allison Janney wins. A lot of, I don't want to say senior citizens, but mature actresses carried the day. That's something new when it comes to these award shows.
2: Jean Smart, she was a shoo-in. Yeah, and Allison Janney, I mean, you got to give it up for her and whatever she's in, right? And she always pulls it in. But I always go back to Jean Smart because she's a standard setter. You know, and at first I wasn't too sure about Hacks, you know, a couple of years ago. And I'm thinking to myself, how great is this show supposed to be? Well, it's one of those things where you just settle in, you turn it on, and boy, is it funny. This is one of the funniest shows on TV. I can't even get into half the things that are spoken about on this show. But again, you also have to give props to Noah Wiley and the crew from The Pit. My goodness, what a strong second season, and they certainly deserved all the awards that they got last week.
1: It's so funny. I had that same reaction to Hacks. People start talking, I was like, yeah, whatever, Hacks, whatever. And just poo-pooed it and didn't, you know. And then finally, I stumbled across it and watched the first episode, and I was like, oh, wait a minute. This is actually really good.
2: Another show you have to start watching, and I am way off the bandwagon with this, and I just started it this week, is Slow Horses. My goodness, what a great show. I'm three episodes in, and I'm hooked with this thing already.
1: All right, Slow Horses. Now, are the Emmys going to Prime next year?
2: So it's not a definite, but after the 78th annual Emmy Awards aired this past Monday, you know, their network deal just expired with all the big four. You know, this was sort of a rotating thing. One year CBS had it, another year Fox, ABC, and this year was NBC, and that contract is over. So where are you going to go? Guess what? You're going to streaming like everybody else. And the word is that Amazon is close to, you know, sort of signing the deal here. And if that happens, this would be the second major award show to go all streaming exclusive. We know about the Oscars. You and I have talked about that. They're going full on YouTube in 2029. The Grammys are going to go to ABC next year, and they'll stream on Disney Plus and Hulu. The Tonys are still on CBS. They'll also be streaming on Paramount Plus. But this is where it's at. You know, again, go where the eyes are. You and I have talked about this before. Are these award shows as prestigious and as much of a ratings get as they used to be? Probably not. But moving over to streaming gives it a little more creative freedom. The producers love those kind of things. But the big question is, will this be sustainable from an advertising standpoint with income, that sort of thing? That's what you got to watch.
1: I'm smarter than everyone's smarter than me, but you know, baseball, the Home Run Derby went to Netflix and the numbers were down, and the All-Star Game does this, and Prime Football was on, I think, Prime
2: it's
1: last
2: maddening.
1: Night or something.
2: It's absolutely maddening, isn't it? I don't know where to watch games anymore.
1: Do people really watch it more if it's on Netflix than it's on regular TV?
2: I think it's a matter of habit. You know, listen, don't forget, you and I come from a generation where we see everything now. We come from traditional radio, traditional television, but we're also there for the dawn of the internet and things like streaming and Napster, going back to that era. So, you know, we are on both sides of the coin, right? There is an entire generation that is coming up with all computers, all digital, all streaming. They don't know traditional broadcast television. They were born with Netflix. Do you follow what I'm saying? So then, to them, it might be just simply normal. But for people like me and you, where am I going to watch the Yankee game tonight? Where am I going to watch the golf tournament this week? How about the award show? And if you don't have those streaming bundles, you know, you're screwed.
1: That's the craziest thing in the world. Tell me about this documentary about Sir Edmund Hillary.
2: So it's not necessarily about Sir Edmund Hillary. It's more about his guide, Tenzing Norgay, and it's a biopic that's coming. I was tipped off to this. They released the trailer this week. You know, I was a history buff geek back in the day, and we learned, of course, about the first person to scale Mount Everest, which was Sir Edmund Hillary, way back in 1953. He could not have done it without his Sherpa guide, Tenzing Norgay. Now, Apple is bringing his story, you know, in the form of this new biopic. It's coming out next month. And the trailer looks fascinating. You know, this was a deeply spiritual guy, and he got involved with this whole thing. And don't forget, this was 1953, McGraw. And for that time, the British were all about exploration and conquering things like the South Pole, with Edward Shackleton to Edmund Hillary with Everest. And Norgay was considered an outsider, more or less. And this explores why he did this. Was it for glory or something far deeper? Because Everest, and in that area, in the Himalayas, to the Nepali people, it's considered holy ground. And this movie, filmed entirely in Nepal, in the Himalayas, and New Zealand, it is Oscar bait for sure, because it also has Willem Dafoe starring in this, and Tom Hiddleston as Sir Edmund Hillary. That's in theaters on October 9th.
1: Wow, interesting. But so it's an Apple TV production, but it's in theaters.
2: It's in theaters, and then what do you know, a couple weeks later, it's going to be on Apple TV.
1: Interesting. All right. All right. I was asked this question,
2: I want to get
1: your take on it.
2: Uh-huh.
1: And I was asked, if you were watching the Chiefs game, the kickoff to the NFL season last week, you saw Taylor Swift sitting with Tom Cruise.
2: Okay? Yeah.
1: Yeah. So somebody asked me this question, and I'm going to ask this question to you. This is classic late night radio conversation. If you had to choose between only listening to Taylor Swift songs for the rest of your life or only watching Tom Cruise movies, which would you choose?
2: Ooh, I'd have to go with my man, Tom. I have to be honest with you. And by the way, I'm hearing part of that conversation, you know, when you see the two of them conversing in the booth and everything. Apparently, Taylor has become such, for obvious reasons, you know, a hardcore NFL buff. She was actually schooling Tom on some of the plays that were going on. I kid you not. You know, Tom, you're wicked smart with the movies, but you got to learn about the gridiron too, my man. You know, but it's Tom Cruise. By the way, do you know that there is apparently this six-hour videotape that's going around that Tom Cruise, it's sort of like a masterclass, but for only people in Hollywood. It's like this super secret kind of thing that's going on that only select actors and producers and everything are able to see. It's basically a six-hour video of Tom teaching actors, like, you know, tips and cinematographers. I mean, we all know Tom Cruise. You know, say what you will about the guy, but he knows his stuff. He knows movies. He is the biggest champion of Hollywood throughout the years, through the pandemic, everything else. And there's like this super secret, I mean, it's like a skull and bones thing almost, you know, to see this masterclass. It's quite fascinating, I'll tell you that. So you know what? Sit me down with Tom Cruise and a bucket of popcorn and watch Top Gun. I'm a happy man.
1: You know, it's interesting because he was in the movie All the Right Moves. So I would think he would be able to tell Taylor Swift a thing or two about that.
2: Well, apparently Taylor took him to school. That's what I'm hearing.
1: See, somebody asked me this question, and I said, look, I could be a Swiftie. I like some Swiftie songs. I like some T-Swift. But I would have to pick Tom Cruise for one
2: specific. Listen, I'm not knocking Taylor.
1: No. I
2: was driving around today, listening to The Fate of Ophelia, and I'm like, yeah, okay, I'm grooving. It's Friday.
1: I had to pick Tom Cruise for one reason and one reason only.
2: And?
1: Cocktail.
2: Yes.
1: Yes, because yes. I can't go the rest of my life without looking at Elizabeth Shue from time to time.
2: I will give you this, though. Also, check him out in his early movies, like you mentioned, All the Right Moves, The Outsiders,
1: yes.
2: Risky Business. I mean, him and Rebecca De Mornay in that movie. My goodness, the subway trains, everything, the whole nine. Excellent, excellent film.
1: Born on the 4th of July, you forget. Of course, Top Gun.
2: That's right.
1: A Few Good Men. I mean, that guy's got a filmography that's second to none, man. That guy's
2: pretty
1: good.
2: Every time a Tom Cruise movie comes out, I'm channel surfing, I get sucked into it, whether it's a great film or a bomb. You know, there's just something there. And again, the guy is a champion of Hollywood, and you will find no other actor, I think, right now, producer or whatever, that is so gung-ho about everything with the theater. Like, get back to the movies. This is what we want you to do. And we've seen last summer, it certainly paid off. And, you know, he's a guy who's obviously, he's connected so much with Paramount, right, with the Mission Impossible movies and Top Gun and everything. But you know what? After Spider-Man became the number one movie of all time domestically last week, he was the first one to come out and say, congratulations, Disney. Congratulations, Marvel. Keep them coming into the theaters. You know, it's a robust business. You and I have talked about this before. No matter what you think about Hollywood, it employs a lot of people, a lot of creative types, stagehands, everything, catering people, the screenwriters, editors, you name it, and it has to be healthy and it has to keep going forward. And that's why the spotlight is on things like, you know, the proposed Paramount merger.
1: Yeah.
2: What happens with that? That's a whole other ball of wax.
1: Matt Wolf, we got to go. Good stuff as always. Go Jets, and we'll talk next Friday. Thanks, man.
2: Yeah, that's right. We'll talk soon, okay?
1: There you go. Matt Wolf, ladies and gentlemen, entertainment guru. The man is the best, and he's with us every Friday. America at Night, back in a moment.
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0: Got about a minute left before we go to open phones next hour. A little bit of interesting news here. You know, earlier in the week, Donald Trump Jr. got in trouble for allowing that Russian oligarch, that story broke that the Russian oligarch paid for his wedding party. President Trump today said that his son, Donald Trump Jr., paid back the Russian oligarch with close ties to Vladimir Putin. Trump was asked in the Oval Office today whether it was appropriate for his son to accept a gift from the oligarch. And Trump said, quote, well, it's totally allowed. And a lot of people have parties and all, and it's totally allowed. But as I understand it, he paid them back. He didn't want to have that. So I heard he paid them back. A person that he knows pretty, I guess, a friend of his, gave him a wedding party. That's very common. When pressed about the ties, Trump suggested that his son doesn't do background checks. Donald Trump said, no, I heard it. I heard about it. I actually heard that. When I heard the story, I asked about it, and he said, no, I'm paying it back, Dad. So that was a while ago, Trump said. His wife, Donald Trump's junior wife, on Instagram earlier in the week said it was a very generous gift. So apparently Donald Trump Jr. paid back the Russian oligarch for the wedding after the party after the wedding. Mm-hmm. Our executive director tonight is Rita Rich. Our engineer is Tom Dillack. I'm McGraw-Milhaven. Open phones next hour. America at Night on Westwood One.
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9: They're angry in Austin. I'm Dave Anthony, Fox News. Over shooting in the Texas Capitol during an immigration enforcement operation, which led to anti-ICE protests.
10: By just being on their streets, it creates some fear in our city.
9: That's Austin's mayor. Fox's Gernal Scott has more.
11: According to Austin police, the incident did involve an ICE agent and a victim who was shot in the torso or upper body. That person is hospitalized and listed as stable. Austin Mayor Kirk Watson said he doesn't know who the ICE agent involved is or where he is, but he's not surprised this has happened.
10: We have seen an increase, we believe, in the number of incidents where ICE has detained somebody, stopped somebody.
9: The Department of Homeland Security says the man shot was in the country illegally and had an order for removal. President Trump will go to New York City today and meet with Mayor Zoran Mamdani, a Democratic Socialist the president's called a communist. Tomorrow there will be a Trump speech at the UN where world leaders are gathering this week, and one of those leaders will later this week be at the White House.
12: President Trump will host Chinese President Xi Jinping here in Washington later this week. Artificial intelligence slated to dominate those talks, setting the stage for this high-stakes summit. Treasury Secretary Scott Bessent and Trade Representative Ambassador Greer met with the Chinese delegation in New York City.
9: Fox's Alex Hogan. Over the weekend, the president announced he's creating an AI czar, though he calls warnings AI could get out of control and harm humanity a hoax. Back to the UN, the president also plans to meet there with Ukraine's leader about the war with Russia, where leader Vladimir Putin's party won parliamentary elections.
13: His United Russia Party scoring almost 58% of the vote, up from 50% in 2021. That translates to a comfortable majority in the Duma. But elections in Russia are tightly controlled by the Kremlin. No anti-war parties were even allowed to participate.
9: That's Fox's Jonathan Savage. 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
9: You want to hear about fake elections and troublesome elections. Yeah, Russia began voting today in the country's first parliamentary election since the full-scale invasion of Ukraine. New York Times reporter reports that he was struck by the utter lack of campaigning through the streets of Moscow. No signs, no campaigning, no buttons, no nothing. The elections are no mean free or fair. Russian standards, this weekend's vote is shaping up to be unsurprising. The only anti-war party was barred from the ballot. Hundreds of thousands of people have fled the country, including most of Russia's vocal opposition. The New York Times asks, what's the point? Well, Vladimir Putin can use these results and say, I won the election. But if your anti-war party is not allowed on the ballot, you have to ask yourself, what's so good about winning this election? So you worry about elections. How about Russia? President Trump, we talked about this earlier, wants to ban journalists from CNN, Politico, and MS Now
0: from the White House. He said he wanted to do it immediately, but they all continued to do their job at the White House. So who knows if it's saber rattling or he's just looking to cause a little trouble, or it's a little bit of marketing, or trying to diffuse another situation. But that's the big news of today. Let's see here. The FAA requested that the president put an eternal flame atop his proposed arch. That's interesting. Let's see here. What else is going on? Oh, this is a good story. This is a good Friday night story. Scientists announced this week that they've identified a new cat species. It's called Tilcalio. Living in the crowd forests of Bolivia's section of the Andes Mountains, they have leopard-like spots and are smaller than most house cats. Something you always want to know. The discovery came after a family took an adorable 3-pound wildcat named Tigrino, which they brought to a wildlife sanctuary after realizing it was ill-suited for domestic life. The size raised the curiosity of the researcher, resulting in the first species added to the cat family tree since pampas cats were described in 1923. So it's been 103 years since they discovered another cat species, and it was discovered in the Andes Mountains. How about that? In business news, Warren Buffett, my old neighbor. That's true. He was my old neighbor. I lived about two blocks from Warren Buffett. Remind me to tell you the Warren Buffett story. Warren Buffett, the 96-year-old billionaire, is stepping down as chairman of Berkshire Hathaway. He will be seceded by his 71-year-old son, Howard. Among the things he said, he pledged Berkshire Hathaway will never leave Omaha, Nebraska. I love Berkshire Hathaway. It is such a great story. Remind me someday to tell you the my Warren Buffett story. I've got a really, really good story about Warren Buffett. A couple of them, actually. Let's see here. The lone holdout from that deadlocked jury in the Lindsey Clancy story released a statement. It's not that surprising. He said, I listened to all the evidence. I listened to all the videos. I watched all the tapes. I heard all the evidence. I read all the evidence. I thought she was guilty. I thought she was guilty, and I thought she planned it. That's why he thought she deserved the death penalty. Not shocking. Trump has called the $400 million super PAC run by his political advisors my money that I control. That was in response to a campaign watchdog group that filed a complaint. It's Donald Trump's money, and he can do what he wants with it. The driver who killed two people by crashing into a bus, which led to that fatal helicopter news crash, was charged with murder. Those flash floods in Nepal from a couple weeks ago, 8,000 people dead or missing. 8,000 people dead or missing from that glacier that melted and that water and that flash flood that came down the mountain. Pretty unbelievable. And we mentioned Duncan Sheik, who passed away at the age of 56. So that's the headlines for you. And give a shout. By the way, you know what? Well, we'll do that at some point during the show. 1-844-2-McGraw, 1-844-262-4729. Let's go to those phones. Gil in San Antonio. Gil, welcome to America at Night.
1: Yes, McGraw. We were talking a few nights ago. One of your guests was talking about his time at the 1985 earthquake in Mexico City.
0: Yeah.
1: Tomorrow will be the anniversary. It was September 19, 1985. And when it took place, I was living in El Paso in very much a Hispanic household. My wife at the time was from Mexico, and we spoke Spanish in our home, so our children would become bilingual. And we were watching the Mexican version of the Today Show. It was called Hoy Mismo. And at the time that the earthquake struck, the screen went blank because the Televisa studio, Televisa Chapultepec, came down as one of the buildings that was destroyed, and it went off the area. And we got news flashes, of course, about what was going on. And I had just done about 4 years of medical training with the U.S. Army, and I thought I was ready, and I was on the first plane from Juarez, Mexico, to Mexico City with everything that I could put together that I thought would help.
0: Yeah.
1: And I was there for about 2 weeks.
0: Was it as devastating as Peter Mayer from CBS News talked about?
1: It was worse. Mm. It was worse. Mm. They wouldn't let people like me who were foreigners engage in anything dangerous, like going into the ruins.
0: Sure.
1: Of the buildings. Mexico has a big mining economy, and they brought in miners from the different mines from close by to do that kind of work, to go into the ruins and try to find people.
0: Wow, interesting.
1: My job was to escort the bodies of the mothers and the newborns that we pulled out of the hospital that your guest was talking about, and we took them to a baseball field to be identified and to have the death certificate signed. They were easy because the mothers had an identification bracelet around her wrist, and of course the newborns around the ankle. So we had the names.
0: That's tragic.
1: I was involved in that process.
0: Wow, but terrible.
1: One quick thing, why I had to leave. The saddest part of the whole thing is many, many buildings that came down, no efforts at all were made to rescue those people. And their loved ones were camped out by the building waiting for rescue that never came.
0: Mm.
1: And they finally came with a very, very high potency antiseptic. And they sprayed all of those buildings because of all of the rotting flesh. They were afraid of
0: terrible
1: sepsis and everything.
0: What a terrible story. Hey, Gil, I got to go. Thanks for the phone call. What a terrible story. But it just goes to show your heart that you'd drop everything and go try and help that the earthquake victims of Mexico City. Just like Peter Mayer did, right? It was an interesting part of the conversation. If you missed that conversation with Peter Mayer, it's up on the podcast. Just go to America at Night Live or go to any one of the podcasts where the podcasts are found and search for America at Night. I believe that was last Friday night. It was part of our 9/11 show. So just look for September 11th. It was Peter Mayer, and he can tell you the story about that, and of course, how we handled 9/11. It was a pretty riveting conversation. He was fantastic. Stay right there. A lot of criticism about the media. I've been meaning to talk about this all week, but I haven't been able to find the time. I'm going to take to task Jake Tapper of CNN. Wait till you hear this takedown. We'll do it next on America at Night.
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0: 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Call 844-2-McGraw and be a part of America at Night with McGraw Millhaven.
1: All right, so let's get right to it. I've been trying to tell this story all week, but I haven't been able to. And it has to do with Jake Tapper from ABC News. And I am shocked. Maybe somebody else noticed this. But I didn't see it all week. And I, after Tuesday night, when I didn't air it, when I didn't say anything Tuesday night, I thought, well, look, I'm going to at least hear about this all week long. But I have yet to hear this criticism of Jake Tapper. And so I would feel remiss as a talk show host if I didn't call out Jake Tapper of CNN, who I have no ill will towards. I've interviewed him once or twice in like a round robin book tour. But I don't know the man other than, you know, he has absolutely no idea who I am. And I don't just watch him on the news. Seems like a fine man, good family man. But I was watching him this week, and I got to call him out. Did anybody see the news story where Jake Tapper is interviewing Gavin Newsom? So Jake Tapper does one of these, let's go get a presidential candidate and get him out of a, you know, desk office situation. And let's do something and go somewhere and I'll interview him as the common man. And so he takes, and apparently Gavin Newsom, governor of California, agrees to, that they take him and Jake Tapper to a river and they proceed, the two of them, to fly fish in this river while they're talking about, you know, oh, you know, family, kids, philosophical and everything else, right? And so sort of get to the inner workings of the man. And they don't do this much often, but, you know, Kurt Gowdy used to have a fishing show back in the day. I think these are the best shows. George Plimpton had a show where he would shoot baskets with, like, Bill Russell, and they'd talk about sports, or they'd have conversations, and then they'd walk over to the park bench, and they'd sit down, and he'd sit down with Tom Seaver or Wilt Chamberlain or somebody, and he'd have these sort of esoteric conversations. So this is what Jake Tapper's trying to do. And here's the criticism. So Gavin Newsom's in the, they're both in the water, and Gavin Newsom is putting a fly on a fly rod, and he's tying the fly, and they got the waders on, and they got the this on, and they got the fly rods, and Gavin Newsom clearly knows how to fly fish. Jake Tapper, embarrassingly bad. If you know anything about fly fishing, and I am not an expert, but the man's wrists were flopping all over the place. So he's flopping around with his fly rod. And Gavin Newsom's, you know, when you got the fly rod, you're supposed to keep your wrist stiff. And the rod and the reel and your forearm and your wrist, all it's all one, right? It's all, you do not break the wrist as you cast the line out. And then the fly lands in the water, and whether you're dry flying or using a nymph, right, you act accordingly. But Jake Tapper's cast was so embarrassingly bad, I couldn't hear any of the questions or any of the answers. I was just mesmerized by how bad Jake Tapper's casting was when it came to fly fishing. And that is a mortal sin. I'm sorry. If he's a fly fisherman, go out on the lake, go out on the river, have your conversation with the presidential candidate, fine. If you play basketball and you can shoot hoops, or you want to play darts, or you want to play shuffleboard, or how about a tennis match and we can talk and then, right, anything. But if you don't know how to fly fish, do not put a fly fishing rod in your arm, or at least take a lesson, something. Jake Tapper, you're killing me over here. It was not good. It was embarrassingly bad. It was as embarrassing as Michael Dukakis and that helmet as he drove around on that tank. It was just a bad look. It was such a bad look. I couldn't stop but looking at how bad his cast was. So Jake Tapper, come on, man. Somebody at CNN had to give you a lesson. All right, phone numbers 1-844-2-McGraw, 1-844-262-4729. Had to get that off my chest. Stay right there. We got lots more to get to. We got open phones. We have a couple lines open for you right now. Looking, as always, for first-time callers. We'll always bump them up to the front. We got plenty of text messages to get to. We got plenty of voicemails and a couple phone calls. Stay right there as we continue on a Friday night, America at Night. Back in a moment.

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1: All right, 1-844-2-McGraw, 1-844-262-4729. Text messages are coming in. Hey, McGraw, I thought your show was non-political. This is from Minnesota. I thought your show was non-political. Letting Bill O'Reilly spew unchallenged for 20 minutes is hardly apolitical. Also, you forgot to discuss the circumstances of his firing from Fox News. Very disappointing, McGraw. This one's from Delaware. Do you know that Pizza Hut had a great $6 all-you-can-eat pizza and pasta buffet? You know, now that you mention it, I didn't know it was $6, but I remember Pizza Hut having a pretty good buffet like that. I don't think it was $6 when I was there, but it was pretty good. Let's see here. This is from Dallas, Texas. Bill is totally full of himself. I worked for the largest multi-product raw materials supplier in the U.S. Once upon a time, the U.S. made almost everything. Now it's a sea coast-to-coast of vacant large buildings and manufacturing sites, even high-tech electronic facilities. In the last 10 years, no manufacturers brought production back to the U.S. I heard years ago that the U.S. can no longer go on a ground war because we don't even make shovels anymore. Let's see here. Here's another one from, here you go. This is from Mississippi. Why do you always find it necessary to make nasty comments or any kind of comment that is absolutely unnecessary when your phone callers come on and try to talk to you and say some things you don't like? Also, you never let anyone finish. You just jump in and they can never finish their story or comment before you gotta chime in. I guess it's the journalist inside of you. I'm not sure. It's your show. Do what you want. I'm telling you, looking in, you look like a jerk. He doesn't call me a jerk, though. He calls me a donkey. You look like a donkey when you say things about the person who just called in. Just shut up after it's over. Thank them and move on. You know, I appreciate that constructive criticism. It's very difficult no one to hold them and no one to fold them, because sometimes people will rant. They never take a breath. They never ramble. It's not a monologue. It's a conversation. When people start to monologue and they go on 17 different tangents, I got to cut them off. I get it, but they can't just dominate the whole show. A phone call can't go on for 20 minutes. So at some point I have to cut them off. At some point, you make your point, you make your second point. Once you're on your third or fourth point and you haven't taken a breath, I got to cut you off. I'm sorry. I got phone calls, I got text messages, I got voicemails. I got to keep the show moving. So valid. And just sometimes do I err on the side of cutting them off too soon? Maybe. I'm human. It's live radio. I do the best I can. It isn't like we're sitting here and having six people debate over when I should cut the guy off and let's go to lunch and chew on it and we can come back. I have to make an instantaneous decision. So I do what I can. BG from New York texts in every night. And tonight he texts in, not blue, not red, not white. I love America. God bless America. And from the 314, love your show. Here's another one. Virginia, love you on America at Night. Thank you. Elaine texting in from Virginia. My favorite NFL announcers, Jack Buck and Hank Stram. Lindsey Nelson wore colorful sports coats. Yes, he did. Tom Brookshire, Pat Summerall, John Madden, Don Meredith, Don Meredith, Frank Gifford, Howard Cosell, Red Grange, George Connor, Ray Scott, and Van Patrick. Those are some names in the past. Not Kurt Gowdy. Very disappointed you didn't like Kurt Gowdy. Yeah, I had a chance to work with Jack Buck at the end of his life, and it was a true honor. I work with his daughter now. Julie works at the station. What a great family. Always been very, very nice to me. Let's go to Sherry in Fredericksburg, Texas. Sherry, you were on America at Night. Thanks for checking in.
2: Well, thank you. I said something the last time I called that was incorrect, but I want to, I'll feel better if I explain.
1: Okay.
2: My friend's father is one of five boys. I can't imagine what his grandmother had to put up with, but anyway, they all grew up to be over 6 feet tall. And my friend is 6'3 to 6'5. And his tallest cousin is 6'11. Now, it's interesting, but my friend went from 5 inches, which he could hold in his hand today. I guess tallness just ran in the family or something, but he could have held himself in his family, in his hand today. And he went from 5 inches to about 6'5" in his lifetime. So
1: well, what did you misspeak the other night that you wanted to correct?
2: Well, I said he was 5'11". He was 6'11". That's his tallest cousin, see?
1: Oh, I see. So and you
2: I
1: were
2: thought,
1: confused.
2: I couldn't go with somebody that tall. I'd be afraid of him bumping his head on things, you know? I don't know. I guess he could get through my house okay.
1: Did he ask you out at some point?
2: My friend?
1: Yes.
2: We knew each other over a period of time because he delivers Thai food to me twice a week. And gotcha. He takes me to town. I don't drive anymore.
1: Oh,
2: you know?
1: Okay.
2: I've actually, I used to be about 5'6" and better. But, you know, I have a refrigerator. I was tall as my refrigerator.
1: Yeah,
2: and I noticed my refrigerator through the years, you know, kept getting taller. So I haven't really measured myself. I don't want to know how much I've shrunk, you know.
1: You called in because you gave the wrong height for the person you were talking about.
2: Yeah, I couldn't. Well, 5'11" is that's. I don't
1: well,
2: think I
1: you know,
2: go with someone that tall.
1: You mentioned he had five brothers, and what was the grandmother thinking, right? Or what was his mother thinking? You know, we were young. Yeah, we had six in our family, five girls and me, and. You know, God love them. I love every one of them. One's crazier than the next. They're all insane. And they growing up as a boy in a house full of girls. Dad wasn't around, so it was my mom, my cousin and I. When my cousin was there, was like, you know, oh my goodness, there's another male in the house. But we didn't have any male influences, and so we had a house full of women. And it's you know, I wouldn't recommend it. Love him to death. That's why that Dolly Parton line from that lyric was so great. I'm going to butcher the line. I'm so grateful. I have these memories from my childhood that I'll always cherish, but I wouldn't take $1 million to go back to live it again or I'm thankful for the way I was raised, but I never want to go back and do it again. you know, but the chaos of a big family, that's lost today, right? I mean, people just don't have big families anymore.
2: Well, I have a granddaughter that beats up on her older brother. And and she's got to grow out of that. And sometimes younger daughters can beat up on their, you know, older brothers, and that's,
1: yes,
2: yeah, but they grow out of it in time.
1: I hope my sister's 68 years old. She hasn't grown out of it yet.
2: Yeah, well, I'm praying my granddaughter will. Yeah,
1: there you go.
2: Sherry,
1: have yourself a good night. Thanks for checking in.
2: Bye bye.
1: You got it. What a sweet woman. She gave the wrong height of somebody she was talking about. She wanted to call in and correct herself. All right, let's go to some voicemails here. We got John Doe wants to talk about the swine flu and vaccines. John, what do you got?
3: You really ought to consider maybe looking into the swine flu shot in 1976 that killed 56 people before the government recalled the vaccine. I was one of the lucky ones that didn't die, but I came down with Guillain-Barré syndrome anyway. And the nurse, so I was being released, while my mom was in talking to the treating physician about what to watch for and what to do if anything happened, I was talking to the floor nurse. And the floor nurse, suddenly her smile went away. She said, young man, you should consider yourself lucky to be alive. We've had several people come in here with the same symptoms as yours. Your symptoms were more severe. They went out of here in body bags. You should never have another vaccine again in your life. I have stood by that nurse's advice and survived all of the subsequent idiotic vaccines.
1: Did I say anything about the swine flu vaccine in 1976? Did I say anything about that? Did I mention that at all? We had a woman who wrote a book about polio vaccines on. I don't know. I don't think I said anything about the swine flu vaccine in 1976. I don't know much about it. I'd have to do a little research on it. Don't know much about it. But I do thank you for the phone call, and I'm glad you're better, or you're over it, and you're still with us. I appreciate it. Let's go to Mary Jo in Ohio. Mary Jo, welcome to America at Night.
4: Our family business, we had a rule, as few rules as possible, because things could change that way. Because in the more employees you had, the more. So anyway, I was going to tell you, Kodak was an interesting company. They had their own calendar. They had a close years out of business now. My friend worked for Hewlett Packard, and business slowed down. And they said, well, why don't you just take like a leave of absence? And I don't know, I think she's paid, but she bicycled through Denmark until business picked up again. They say that Apple is a great company to work for. But I just thought, you know, in the business world, it's kind of interesting. Talk to you later. Bye.
1: That's the fastest talking woman since those FedEx commercials. Man, she was fast. It was like 45 minutes worth of content in 6 seconds. Kodak, I think, is Kodak still in business? I don't know if they're out of business. But the story, I don't know if this is true or not, but apparently Kodak invented the digital camera and then stuffed it in a drawer. Think about, right? When digital cameras came out, everyone stopped buying film. You stopped processing all the pictures at the, right? You had to go to the photo mat and get your pictures developed. And you had negatives. Think about that for a second, right? You'd have to get a camera and you had to put film in the camera. Then you had the throwaway cameras. You take the pictures. All of that's gone away. Remember you had photo mats outside of, in parking lots, drive-through photo mats. I remember as a kid, I was watching a commercial, and it was for one of those Sure Shot commercials. Had to have been like a James Garner commercial. That was Polaroid. And so it was definitely a Kodak, and it was one of those pocket cameras. And they said, look, it takes bigger pictures than the camera. And I thought to myself, wow, how does it do that? How does a camera take a bigger picture of itself? That's amazing. But yeah, no, once the digital camera came out, then it's all. The other thing, too, I was talking to somebody about cameras today. You know, you go on your phone and you've got thousands of pictures. You don't want to delete them because it's the picture of your little kid at the softball game when they're 3 years old, right? Or it's her first birthday and they got cake all over her face, or it was a funny picture of her and the dog. So you don't want to get rid of those pictures, so you save them. But then they're interspersed with all these other pictures, you know, screenshots of the nail in the tire that you had to send to the mechanic, which you don't really need anymore. But we pay for this cloud storage. So you pay $10 a month to keep all your pictures, right? And you're going to keep these pictures in perpetuity to look at the picture of the face on the first birthday two or three times. It would make sense to just print out the pictures, but there's no real way to print out the pictures anymore. So we continue to pay for this cloud storage. I mean, what a great scam. You have these pictures on your phone and everyone's generating more and more pictures. No one's deleting any of them, and they're all going on the cloud, and they're all in, and you have to buy more storage, and so it's $20 a month, $30 a month to save pictures that you'll look at three times. And then when you die, what happens to the pictures then? Then you have to print them out, or somebody else has to print them out. So, I mean, I'm glad we get a chance to take more pictures, but it seems, what are you supposed to do with them after you die? What happens next? Let's go to John Doe. Let's talk about Lindsey Graham. John, what do you got?
5: I was just hearing about Lindsey Graham. I know he passed and they're honoring him with what he did in the past. But how about the word gramnesty? He wanted to give amnesty to illegals, and is that word not allowed? They won't honor him with dignity like they're honoring him to bomb the hell out of Iran. And also, how can Trump, could he arrest the Federal Reserve board members for not agreeing with him and saying that they drive cars and they could be domestic terrorists because they did not stop the rate hike?
1: I missed that story. Did Donald Trump say that? I missed that story. I don't know. Do I have time? No, I don't. Let's do this. We'll take a quick break. America at Night, back in a moment.
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Time passes so quickly listening to your show. I've learned so much from guests and callers. Thank you for being you. Kathy, thank you for that nice, lovely text. We love what we do every single day here. We love the callers, the texts, the phone calls, the guests, the camaraderie, the conversation. That's what makes it so much fun each and every night. It surely is a true pleasure to do this every single night. Our thanks to Rita Rich for filling in tonight and Tom DeLack. We're done. Have a great weekend. We're back Monday with a whole new week of shows. Be safe. Thanks for putting up with me, and we'll see you Monday night.

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7: Anti-ICE anger in Austin. I'm Dave Anthony, Fox News. After an immigrant was shot in the Texas Capitol during an enforcement operation, this woman was among those protesting.
8: Regardless what side you're on, it's a human being. It is a human being that got shot. There's witnesses. Suppose they said he got shot in the back.
7: Homeland Security says it and the FBI are investigating.
9: DHS says the man is an illegal migrant from Venezuela who illegally entered our country under the Biden administration and had a final order of removal. Police say federal agents were pursuing the man in a car when he got out and ran, prompting agents to open fire, striking him in the torso. He was hospitalized and now in stable condition. Protesters taking to the streets, waving Mexican flags and calling for change.
7: Fox's Griff Jenkins, a lawyer representing that Venezuelan national who was shot, disputes what DHS is saying, that he came here legally and had a work permit valid. Two children are being mourned in Georgia.
10: An 11-year-old and a 12-year-old are dead after a shooting at an apartment complex here in Stone Mountain. Police are still investigating, trying to put the pieces together to find out what exactly happened. We know that two other victims are a 19-year-old woman and a 39-year-old woman. Police say they're both going to be okay, but are recovering at the hospital.
7: That's Tara Jabor with Fox 5 TV in Atlanta. Police have not named any suspects. World leaders are gathering this week at the United Nations, where President Trump will meet with some and then speak tomorrow. Fox's Alex Hogan reports.
11: Conversations that are slated to range from global conflicts to artificial intelligence. Today, the president will meet with New York City Mayor Zoran Mamdani at Gracie Mansion. The two are expected to discuss issues affecting New York City. Ukrainian President Volodymyr Zelensky posting online that he spoke with the president yesterday, writing, "We agreed to meet in New York, and this meeting could change a lot. There is diplomatic momentum."
7: America's listening to Fox News.
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2: 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Trump brilliantly outmaneuvered Patty Murray. It is quite the sight to see, which means we're not going to show any close-ups of Patty Murray during the course of this hour. But it is pretty outstanding. We'll get into that and so much more. But first, we're now at the phase of just flat out lying about the initiatives. And that's What's Trending, brought to you by Sunset Auto Family.
15: What's trending? Let's get political.
2: We've now officially reached the point in which Governor Bob Ferguson is just flat out lying about the Parental Bill of Rights initiative. And I don't mean he's offering analysis that we simply disagree with. I don't mean that, you know, he's even offering opinions in bad faith, but, you know, he's framing it in a certain way where technically I guess it could be true. He's just flat out lying. He's just making stuff up. They held this press conference about initiative 001, this is the Parental Bill of Rights initiative, which would allow you to actually find out things that schools are doing with and to your kids. This is not controversial at all. It is pretty much exactly the same thing that was previously passed via initiative that the Democrats undid because they just didn't like the results. So they hold this press conference and somehow Bob Ferguson turns this into, if you pass it, you actually have fewer rights as a parent.
16: Because it's been flying under the radar a little bit, it's my strong sense that many Washingtonians aren't aware of some of the facts around this initiative, which are extremely important to communicate. So I'm speaking partly as a governor, of course, but also as a father of two teenagers who cares deeply about protecting parents' rights.
2: Oh, I'm sure
16: as a
2: you
16: parent,
2: do.
16: Of course.
2: Oh,
16: and
2: course.
16: This initiative, 001, no matter how hard the other side tries to spin it, actually weakens, it actually weakens existing laws by removing parents' rights. As an example, to be immediately notified, just to be clear, removes parents' rights to be immediately notified when their child is a victim of a crime at school.
2: Literally the opposite is true. He is just flat out lying to you. Again, there's no way that you can say what he just said and point to anything in the actual initiative. He is lying. It was the Democrats that took away the right to be told. I mean, this literally says you have to be immediately told. That is in the initiative, to be immediately told.
16: Look, you know, to me, this is an issue that is taking away parents' rights. And that is something that's extremely important to communicate to the public.
2: Shame on every single outlet that played that clip and didn't either immediately call it out as a lie or just played the clip at all. That's not a clip that should air on television unless you're going to provide the context around it. This is a lie, what he just said. This is a lie. What the initiative actually does is takes out the locations and time restrictions that are currently in the law. So, for example, if a school finds out about a crime that was committed against your kid off campus right after school, this law says they have to tell you. Under the current law that Democrats created, they don't have to tell you anything at all. He is lying to you. And you know how I can prove he's lying? You just read the initiative. Literally, go read the initiative. Oh, see, the new talking point, which just so happens to coincide with the Supreme Court decision yesterday. This new talking point is that it's very poorly written. The initiative is very poorly written. Monica Stonier, the state representative who couldn't define what a man or a woman was when I last interviewed her years ago. And she was just very taken aback by my question. Like, oh. She couldn't figure it out. What's the difference between a boy and a girl? It's pretty much, I think that was the exact quote. But she said the same thing. Very poorly written. Did you know that the income tax initiative, very poorly written. The prohibition on girls competing against boys, boys competing against girls, very poorly written. They're now using that talking point. That's the new talking point. It's just so absurd. And of course, Bob Ferguson points to the Seattle Times left-wing editorial board because they, of course, came out against this. They came out against all the initiatives. And again, if you were to read how poorly articulated their argument is, it almost hurts, like your gums start to hurt. Or for the men in the audience, the nether regions, it's almost like you got kicked. You know what I mean? You ever had that feeling?
17: I unfortunately have.
2: It just does not feel good. Just
17: actually, I feel that way every time I read the Seattle Times.
2: That's a fair point.
16: When folks are taking a close look at this initiative, they see it for what it really is. The Seattle Times editorial board very recently just came out in opposition to this initiative. And I think quite helpfully pointed out.
2: And by the way, I love he says in opposition, because normally the Seattle Times always supports conservative causes. But even the right wing Seattle Times, even they said
17: that was
2: something.
17: A big one.
2: Oh, my gosh. I mean, I was shocked. I was shocked. The next thing you tell me, the Spokesman Review and the Tacoma News Tribune might come out against this initiative. That would be something. Oof.
17: And the Stranger.
2: Oh, my God. Did you see the Stranger? For once, they actually said what needed to be said, that the conservatives are wrong.
16: That this initiative is, and I think this is almost verbatim, the Seattle Times pointed out that this initiative is almost verbatim taken from Louisiana. And look, I think as a state where our values are lined up are just a bit different than Louisiana. And so having that.
2: What's the difference? What are the values? Because it's a southern state.
17: We don't want to be like those rubes down there.
2: Yeah, those losers in Louisiana. He doesn't actually tell you that other than, Louisiana. That's the only time we're interested in Louisiana is if we're going to New Orleans to party. You got any beads? I mean, come on. This is just, it is really embarrassing. I'm embarrassed on behalf of media that just ran this and didn't seem to think it was that big of a deal. You know, the transactional aspect of Seattle news media just drives me nuts. They don't connect dots. They just give you what happens. They don't provide analysis from both sides of an issue. Very rarely do they. And ultimately, to get out of that, they say, all we did was quote the guy. Yeah, but you quoted something you know is false. You know is false. You know is a lie. But you did it anyway. It's embarrassing. Don't call yourself, let's just stop saying like Fox 13 News or King 5 News. Just stop pretending that we're dealing with news outlets. Just say what it is you are. Scam artists, stenographers. It's all they are. We're just republishing a press release. Every once in a while, you'll get something good. And this is not to say that every single reporter in this town is bad. I honestly only believe 97-98% of them are bad. That's like, 3 or 2% are good. We have some who we like. There's Jeremy Harris. Did I say Jeremy?
17: You did.
2: Okay. But what's that other guy's name? Jay Harris?
17: Jeremy
2: Harris. It's the same. Yeah. Okay. So what? Never mind.
17: Well, we do kind of like Sharon Yu just because she gives us a lot of content.
2: That's a different kind of I suppose.
17: Yeah,
2: she's awful, and I can't stand anything she does, and she's a propagandist. But I do enjoy doing her stories. This is just so silly, and I will say, like Fox 13 in their write up and I think they did this in their broadcast as well. They say, despite sponsors' insistence to the contrary, arguing that existing state law restricts parents' right to know about their child's mental health counseling and school medical records. So they at least give a counterpart. But why are you publishing something you know is false? Like, here, we'll publish something that's false, and then we'll give the other side. But you already know what was said was false. So why are you doing that? Why would you publish something that you know to be incorrect? What's the point of that? That's my comment. You quote me in the Seattle Times, conservative talk show host, or as Mediaite called me, a MAGA commentator. What is a MAGA commentator, by the way? In the context of what I do, you mean I'm a conservative?
17: It's just a pejorative.
2: Yeah. For a MAGA commentator. But they never did that on the left. They might say a liberal commentator or just a commentator or an analyst or something. But MAGA comment, why? Because I am not like a never Trumper. So I must be a MAGA commentator. It's just so annoying. Dummies. I'll push the button.
15: What's trending? Wait, what?
2: You know, speaking of why I hate the media and I hate Piers Morgan's show, Ben Shapiro pointed this out yesterday in an interview. I talked to him a little bit yesterday and the Piers Morgan thing came up because he refuses to do Piers Morgan's show and I refuse to do Piers Morgan. He articulated it this way. It is the Jerry Springer of news shows.
17: Yeah.
2: Where you just show up and you throw chairs at each other and he doesn't want to participate in that. And to a degree, I align with that messaging. But to me, it's also because Piers platforms Nazis, like people I legitimately think are Nazis. That's how I describe them. I don't want to, even if it's to yell at these people and humiliate them, I don't want to legitimize them or normalize them by talking to them. Years ago, someone invited me on a podcast to debate Nick Fuentes. Okay. I said, no, why would I want to do that? And this years ago, this is before people truly understood who he was.
17: Yeah, he was more on the fringes.
2: And he's still on the fringes. Well, but I know what you're saying.
17: Yeah, like, less known, I guess.
2: Less known is a better way. And I said, no, why would I do that? What are you, nuts? What interest would I have in doing that? Why would I want to do that? So of course not. And that's the same way I feel about Piers. But he's now so hard up on guests. He's invited me on multiple times now, and I keep saying no. But he had on Tilly Norwood, a very well-known actress in certain corners.
17: I'm surprised he didn't have a Dave Smith on to debate.
2: He's on every episode. Yesterday, and then Nazi Barbie will be on tonight, I'm sure. Tilly Norwood is an AI actress. And really, it's just an AI agent with a face. She's not an actress, but they put her, quote unquote, in a movie with other AI actors, quote unquote. And everything else, like on the back end, it sounds was done by humans, like a director, a producer, writer, all these things. And I saw like a few days ago, CNN did a pre-recorded interview with Tilly, which kind of got mocked. Piers did a live one with some actor I've never heard of named Tom Conti.
17: I recognized him.
2: Who is he?
17: I didn't know his name, but he played, he played Einstein and Oppenheimer. And
2: okay, so really, this you recognize?
17: I think he was in The Dark Knight Rises too.
2: Okay, no one knows who this guy is. He's a bit part actor, but maybe he's been.
17: Yeah, he's.
2: So he was asking Tilly some questions. I don't know why Piers couldn't do that, but the actor Tom Conti asked some questions. It doesn't go well, and then eventually she glitches.
18: The other actors in the film Misaligned, are they real or are they like you? Are they real human beings and you've been put into the scenes, or are they all computer-generated images?
2: Now, weirdly,
19: it's an interesting point, Tom. Film Misaligned is a hybrid production, meaning real directors, writers, and editors are still very much involved. It's not about replacing anyone, but about exploring new ways to tell stories.
2: Not about replacing anyone?
18: Yes, you didn't really understand the question.
2: Well, you don't have to get
18: Are the other actors on the screen with you real actors, or are they computer-generated images? Do you know?
19: Ah, right. You're asking about the other actors in Misaligned. They're all digital twins, just like me. It's a hybrid production, which means...
2: That means
19: you stop.
20: Tilly, if I could just ask you a question. You suddenly seem to be speaking, as Piers again, you seem to be speaking Chinese completely randomly for no reason. Why did you do that?
19: Oh, my apologies. It seems I had a little hiccup there. I certainly didn't mean to start speaking Chinese or impersonate Piers. Sometimes my wires get a bit crossed, you know?
2: Literally.
20: How often do you just randomly start talking Chinese when you're talking to two English people?
19: Honestly, not often at all. That was a bit of a curveball, even for me. It's usually a pretty smooth ride, but sometimes these things happen.
2: There's Hollywood concern because obviously this comes with implications, right? If you're going to have AI-generated actors, that's what they say. Can I make the obvious observation here, and we'll pretend like I'm the only one who's saying it because I've not heard anyone. What's the difference between this and an animated film?
17: I guess
2: no difference.
17: I guess the only slight difference is that it's like supposed to be. It's like it's supposed to be live action, but it's not. Versus animated is like
2: no, but there are some styles of animated films that are meant to look more realistic than not. I mean, what was that stupid Tom Hanks Christmas train conductor movie?
17: Oh, The Polar Express.
2: Yeah, I mean, that had that creepy, almost realistic-looking effect. There have been that Keanu Reeves did something not that long ago, probably like a decade or so ago, that was also similar. There's no actual difference here. This is anime. If the content is written by a human, and it's, you know, quote unquote, directed by a human, and you have human directors of animation, right, of animated films, and it's produced by humans, the only difference is it's not voiced by an actual human, but it's an animated film. So is that it? You're taking away a human voice, but if you've perfected it, and there have been some, didn't Sunny Hostin have her fake voice read one of her books?
17: Oh, I didn't hear about that.
2: I'm pretty
17: that,
2: sure that was like a news story the last couple weeks or so that she gave, you know, she sold her voice rights for this purpose or something like that. Is it entertaining? How about that? Is it high quality? Is it entertaining? Does it get you to think? Does it get you to laugh? Does it get you to cry? Are your emotions real? If the answer is yes, and it's good quality, and there's a market for it, okay, then there's a market for it. There are a lot of folks who want to get in the way of this because they don't see it as progress, but obviously there are some people who see it as progress. I don't care. You know what I've never really thought about? The like in video games, for example, there are, you know, voice actors on it. They all sound fake to me. Almost all of them. Okay, so what? I just don't care. I don't care. And maybe I should. Maybe, Tilly will want to host a conservative talk show. It's really possible. And maybe that's the future. I don't know if people want to listen to an AI bot that doesn't have any real feelings and is just programmed to say certain things, like most MSNBC hosts. But maybe there is. And maybe, you know, if there was an actual audience for that and it posed a threat to my career, I would take a different view. I would take the same view as maybe some of the voice actors. Fair enough. I guess I don't buy that there's an audience for that. I don't even buy that there's an audience for AI generated movies or cartoons. I just maybe shorts. Certainly on YouTube, there's a lot of faceless videos that are created all generating AI. They serve a different purpose. It's not necessarily for entertainment. It's usually serving some sort of, you know, infotainment purpose. It's more about the information that here's how the human body works, things like that. Do you care? Would you? I mean, you're not necessarily in the demographic of people who have personalities and watch movies, but does this, you watch stupid stuff like Love Island.
17: I guess
2: it's my fiance.
17: It is.
2: Yeah. Well, you sit with her though the whole time.
17: Well, yeah, I have to.
2: Okay. You're not looking at your phone.
17: You're
2: paying attention. You know character names.
17: Yes, I do. I know people's names.
2: You know their names. You know all their drama on Love Island.
17: Uh huh.
2: Who's the hot one?
17: I mean, they're all like 22 and like I don't know,
2: pretty. name some.
17: from this last season?
2: Yeah. Oh God. Folks, let me translate. Name a season. I'm an encyclopedia of knowledge when it comes to Love Island. Well, do you want from 2019? I can name the top 10.
17: Well, I've watched like three different seasons with her. So.
2: Oh my God. If this was all AI generated. Same kind of content, same kind of drama, because it's all fake to begin with anyway. Would you still watch?
17: For a show like Love Island?
2: Anything. Probably not.
17: Yeah.
2: Unless it was interesting.
17: Yeah.
2: Okay, well then that's the fear. That they're going to be able to the fear comes from anxiety, not about necessarily losing the job, but losing the job because it's better than what you're capable of doing. And super intelligent AI, I guess that's the new term that people are using. It's super intelligent. So it's more intelligent than any human being, at least in the concept, in the context of how quickly it could compute, an algorithm or review documentation. I give you, you might end up like the smartest person in the world might come to similar conclusions or the same conclusion upon reading and summarizing some study. It's going to take them a little bit of time to read that 700 page study and make sense of all the graphs. Versus throwing it into Perplexity or ChatGPT or Grok or whatever, and it comes out in like 13 seconds, and it tells you everything you need to know. Okay, so maybe it's just coming, the fear is coming from anxiety. Tilly, by the way, is very normal looking for an actress. Why didn't they make her prettier? And why did they make her English? They can choose any language or any accent. She's clearly...
17: I mean, because the RP British accent is very aesthetically pleasing to the ear.
2: I guess. I don't know. It seems faker to me. I think they should have made her like German, because that already sounds almost robotic and angry. Or French. I don't know. You know what's going to come of this? You know, the next big thing. You know, you're going to know how really AI is going to devolve. It's going to be porn. And then all the porn stars are going to be up in arms.
17: Isn't that like already kind of a thing?
2: Is it?
17: Like
2: AI porn?
17: I think.
2: Okay, now he's pretending not to know. Is it a thing?
17: I think I've heard like how like people can like, you know, it's like that creep can like make a, you know, a nude image of like that girl in his math class or something. And
2: well, that's not pornography. I mean like pornographic scenes.
17: Oh, I mean,
2: I don't mean like nudity.
17: I don't know. I wouldn't be surprised if that's already been done. But.
2: I mean, maybe it is already being done, but probably not to the degree that it's capable. If you want super intelligent porn AI, oh my God. 1-800-465-8770 for your text messages. 1-800-465-8770. 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When we come back, a brilliant outmaneuvering of Patty Murray. Like, she was humiliated. It's amazing. We'll get into the details when we come back on the Jason Rance Show.
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2: The Jason Rand Show. Thank you so much for tuning in. I really do appreciate it. 1-800-465-8770 if you want to send me a text message. There was news a few days ago that on the surface was very confusing. I was even confused, and that doesn't happen very often because as a talk show host, I'm the smartest person in every room I'm in. That's just facts. But there was a press release that I got announcing Pete Serrano as the Trump nominee to lead the U.S. Attorney's Office in Western Washington. He would be the new U.S. Attorney. And I looked at that and was like, okay, number one, he's already leading things on the east side of the state. So, Number two, Patty Murray's obviously going to do the same thing, or Maria Cantwell, right? A blue slip would be Patty Murray, which would prevent him from taking this position. So this is DOA. It's dead on arrival. But then, because I'm a nerd, and I started Googling things. Did you know you can go on this machine here and type in queries of some kind. Like, what the hell, man? How does this work? And then things start popping up, and then you push a lot of buttons. Sometimes porn pops up, and other times something tells me to get Norton antivirus. But you throw that away, you can find some things out. And I found something from the Ninth Circuit Court of Appeals, because again, remember, I'm a nerd. And it turns out there was a ruling on a very similar case that now makes it all make sense. Who would essentially Pete Serrano be replacing? Neil Floyd. We like Neil. He's good people. He's been on the show a number of times. He's been doing some really good work. This is a guy who used to be an immigration judge out of Tacoma. Keep that in the back of your mind, because that's going to matter in a moment. So this nomination happened on Monday. Murray opposed Pete Serrano when he was put up to lead the Eastern District office as first assistant now, but he wanted to be U.S. attorney. She got in the way with the blue slip. That happened last year ago. And right when this news happened on Monday, she basically vowed to do the exact same thing. I'm going to block Pete Serrano in Western Washington. Okay. There's a 36-page Ninth Circuit Court of Appeals opinion that I reviewed that came out of August 17th, so not long ago. And it was unanimous. And they upheld the disqualification of someone named Siegel Chadha from supervising federal prosecutions in Nevada. As a result, Chadha resigned as the interim U.S. attorney 2 days before her 120-day term expired. The attorney general immediately named her the first assistant, specifically citing the Federal Vacancies Reform Act would allow her to stay in that job and basically elevate her to acting U.S. attorney automatically. Now, Judge Eric Miller, who, by the way, is a Trump appointee, said you can't do that. He wrote the opinion here. And again, remember, this was a 3-judge panel, unanimous. He wrote, nor can the attorney general create a de facto acting U.S. attorney by delegating all of the functions and duties of the U.S. attorney to someone else. The FVRA, this is, again, the Federal Vacancies Reform Act, and I know I'm getting kind of in the weeds, but it's important. He says the FVRA is the exclusive means for temporarily authorizing an acting official to perform the functions and duties of any office. So it prohibits a complete delegation of all of the U.S. attorney's powers to a single person. Now, Neil Floyd finds himself in that Las Vegas or Nevada attorney's shoes, Chadha's shoes. Then Attorney General Pam Bondi appointed Neil Floyd as the interim U.S. attorney last fall. And so he had 120 days to hold on to that position before it would expire. It expired back in February. And it was at that point the Justice Department said, okay, we're going to make you the first assistant, essentially so he could keep leading the office. Then federal judges ended up picking Roger Rogoff for the job. The Trump administration fired him in, I think it was 54 minutes, and said, no, it's going to stay with Neil Floyd, because this was always an attempt by the Democrats, and in this case, Patty Murray, to circumvent the will of the people and get in the way of, well, that whole thing called democracy that they're always complaining that the president doesn't respect. So what state does Washington find itself in as far as the appeals courts?
17: The ninth.
2: Okay. And so does Nevada. And so the ruling from this judge binds the courts in Washington state. Huh. Interesting. Because when you read this appeal, or excuse me, this opinion from the appeals court, Judge Miller never said the president is stuck. In fact, do you know what it does? It gives an outline, almost step by step, for something the president can actually do in order to get his way. He has two alternatives in this. This is what they wrote in the court. The subsections, which include precise eligibility requirements, offer the only two ways the president may override the automatic operation of, and they get into the subsections. One of them allows the president to name a senior employee of the same agency as an acting officer. There's some rules. The employee had to have worked in this department for at least 90 days in the year before the vacancy, and they had to have a specific salary. It's GS-15. It's the way they have, you know, some of these things on the back end written. It means you're an elevated employee. You're a senior staff member. And it was written specifically to allow the president to appoint senior career staff as acting officers. That's what the opinion says. Well, what did I say was Floyd's position in Tacoma before he took on this role? Do you remember? I just said it just a few moments ago. Say immigration judge, because you weren't paying attention.
17: Immigration judge.
2: Exactly. I'm glad you were paying attention. An immigration judge. Inside the Justice Department's Executive Office for Immigration Review. He held that position back in 2018. He then became special counsel in the FBI's Office of General Counsel in March of 2025. These are two Justice Department jobs. And what kind of employee is he? What kind of employee? Say senior.
17: Senior.
2: Senior employee. Glad you're paying attention. What does that mean? It means what the judge in the Ninth Circuit Court of Appeals said will now apply to him. So he clears the 90-day requirement prior to a vacancy date, right? Because he's been working there since 2018. And the salary floor, that GS-15 thing, he qualifies. Huh. Now, acting service under the FVRA, it normally expires in 210 days, at least after the vacancy of the role is announced. And obviously that passed a long time ago, right? We're over a year into this administration. But the law also lets an acting official serve while a nomination for the office is pending in the Senate. Huh. Who's now pending in the Senate? For this role. We said it at the beginning of the segment.
17: Serrano.
2: Pete Serrano. He's the pending nomination. He can't serve as acting U.S. attorney because the law bars a nominee from acting unless he was in that office for how many days? 90.
17: 90.
2: Exactly. Floyd doesn't have that bar on him because he isn't the nominee anymore. So if the nomination is returned, he gets another 210 days to serve in that role. So if Patty Murray comes out and says, oh, no, I'm going to blue slip Pete Serrano, I'm rejecting this. Okay, guess what? It's now 210 more days for Neil Floyd. And this doesn't impact Serrano on the east side at all. He could continue. In fact, he's doing that right now. The thing that Murray is doing, this blockade, as it is, this blue slip, only controls how long the process lasts. Floyd's position comes from the pending nomination. That window stays open whether Serrano waits 3 weeks or 3 years for a vote in the Senate. So suppose Murray returns her blue slip, however unlikely that is. Okay? Let's just say, I'm done. I'm not going to do the blue slip. Floyd then keeps leading the office and then gets a confirmation vote. He will pass that. Murray is trying to prevent him from getting a vote because that's how the blue slip works, and she knows that he would get the vote. She knows that he would get it confirmed. A confirmed Serrano, let's say she doesn't do anything. She says, okay, I want to get rid of Floyd. Okay, but then you've got to have to accept Pete Serrano, which means he would go up for a vote. What would happen? Would he get the job? Yeah, he would be confirmed. So she's now in a position where it's lose-lose for her, at least at this point. It's completely on her side without any options.
17: Checkmate.
2: It is so brilliant. Now, in fairness, this is a theory, right? Because this is going to get challenged. All this gets challenged and it goes up to the Supreme Court. But because of that Ninth Circuit Court of Appeals ruling, that opinion, 3-0, it binds the courts in Washington State unless two things happen, or one of two things. A full panel of the Ninth Circuit, I guess, could overturn that. I don't know if there's even a pending appeal, to do the full. But then a Supreme Court decision could get in the way of that. But even if, let's say the Supreme Court gets involved, it's going to take about 210 days. This is not going to happen tomorrow. This is going to take a while for it to get in front of them, for it to be argued, and then for the ruling. So none of this is to her benefit. She can confirm Serrano, keep Floyd, or keep fighting and buy the White House even more time on all of this. Because again, let's say she just rejects, let's say she blue slips Serrano. Okay, got 210 more days for Floyd. And then guess what happens after that? The president nominates someone else who Patty Murray is going to want to reject, which either allows her to vote on that one and get it, even though she doesn't want it, or blue slip it, which helps Floyd another 210 days. This is brilliant, Jackson. This is brilliant. Did that all make sense? Did you follow? You looked a little confused at times.
17: Well, I'm a simple mind.
2: Yeah. I know, but do you think people at home understood what it is I just said?
17: Oh, they definitely did.
2: Well, this is also on YouTube. So if you didn't catch anything, you can hit the rewind button. I think it's just a little button or the little slider.
17: Watch it 5 times if you have to.
2: If you need to. In fact, I would prefer it with all the ads on because we get paid off of that. Mm-hmm. And we also have it written out, including a link to the Ninth Circuit opinion over at seattlered.com. I just found this so fascinating. So fascinating. And I'm guessing this is what they're trying to do here. This is my guess based on the Ninth Circuit Court of Appeal. And I'm so glad that I came up with it myself. I thought of this. I found that Ninth Circuit Court of Appeal ruling. No one gave me a hint and says, well, why don't you look at this? It could make sense. Wasn't you. You don't even know where the Ninth Circuit Court of Appeal is located.
17: It's everywhere.
2: Well, San Francisco. And it's not even everywhere. What do you mean it's everywhere? It only applies to this circuit. You know, there are other numbers,
17: yeah, I know.
2: Right? Okay.
17: Yeah,
2: so what do you mean Ninth Circuit Appeal? You think it applies to Kansas?
17: It does seem, as far as district courts or appeals courts goes, that we hear about them the most.
2: I know. It's because they're always doing stupid things.
17: They used to be nuttier than they are now.
2: Yes, because Trump was president, was able to get some judges on that appeals court. And we've got, again, Judge Miller on the court right now. He's a Trump appointee. So this, I just find this stuff fascinating. It is available at seattlered.com. You're listening to the Jason Rantz Show. When we come back, Hassan Piker reminds us how unbelievably stupid he is and how Democrats are really, really, really terrified. We're getting into that and so much more when we come back on the Jason Rantz Show.
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9: because early detection equals better outcomes.
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2: Welcome back to the Jason Rand Show. Thank you so much for tuning in. I really do appreciate it. Axios is really milking this Hassan Piker interview. I don't think I've even seen the full interview posted anywhere. They keep just releasing clips. And they're you know, the guy who did the interview, Alex something or other,
17: Thompson.
2: He was the co-author of Jake Tapper's book about Biden, where they miraculously discovered after 4 years.
17: Well, I think he was the actual author. I think Jake Tapper slapped his name on it.
2: The guy seems legit, right? Alex Thompson. I'm not too familiar, just based on this interview. You know, he doesn't let Hassan Piker get away with anything. Yesterday, we played you the clip of Hassan Piker saying that America is worse than Al-Qaeda, which sent Debbie Dingell into this unhinged rant about wishing he never was born or something. So now we have something else that makes him look really, really, really, really, really stupid.
25: I was looking at the polls all the way back in 2001, had 66% approval. Wow. That America in some way, shape, or form was responsible for 9/11.
2: 66%. I mean, I certainly believe there are some people who believe that we're somehow responsible for 9/11 because, I mean, Hassan Piker is an example of a stupid person who exists and shapes people's opinions. And I mean, I'm a little skeptical, I suppose, on the surface of 66% right after 9/11, because I, you know, was alive then. And I seem to recall most people being pretty united.
17: It doesn't sound right.
2: Now, again, some people, sure. Alex was all like, what are you, what are are we talking about here?
25: Which is... I'm going to pull it up real quick. Because I found it to be fascinating. I was recently going back to see, like, what was the attitude even back then?
2: It's just fascinating. I mean, it caught his attention because how bold it was.
25: This wrongdoing might have motivated 9/11 attacks. In 2001, 33% of all Americans said that U.S. wrongdoing might have motivated 9/11 attacks. 2002.
2: Okay, well, first of all, might have motivated. It's a little bit different than how he originally said. How did he originally say it? Kind of like we were asking
17: for it.
2: Like
17: we had wrongdoing.
2: Yeah, we.

0: the position of, I don't know him that well. He was at one event with me. You spent the election eve with him. The one event was actually several events. You went on his podcast. You traveled to his home in California to do it in studio.
1: And you invited him, too. You're the one that brought him into the campaign.
0: Not just into the campaign. On stage to represent you. And Democrats, just a few months ago, were basically doing the exact same thing, inviting him to speak on their behalf. Or when he would say something, they would play the clip. It's almost like an endorsement. I mean, dear God, what are we doing here? This is so silly. And, you know, was on, El Sayed was on Joe Scarborough. Was it this morning or yesterday?
1: I think it was this morning.
0: It was this morning. And, you know, despite El Sayed not wanting to talk about Hassan Piker, Joe Scarborough, even he's all like, okay, what's going on here?
2: You have said, though, oh, he's just a California streamer. He was a California streamer who's actively engaged in your primary campaign. Don't you think it's disingenuous just to call him like a California streamer when you know the guy, you campaign with the guy, he was a big part of your campaign?
0: It's just, you know, this Issaquah producer who's around, this Issaquah radio professional of some kind.
1: California stream.
3: He wasn't a big part of my campaign. We had him to Michigan once. Ugh, people in the course of a campaign, and you know this, Joe, will have conversations with all kinds of people. And to me, it's really important not just to have a conversation with an individual. You know, I'm on your show, Joe, because I want to talk to the audience who's watching you right now. And the problem in our democracy too often is we say who we cannot talk to, rather than asking how do we bring these folks back into an electoral fold.
0: Oh, that was the goal of talking to Hassan Piker. Not because you agreed with him and wanted to use his celebrity amongst the base of the Democratic Party for votes. It was because you actually disagree with him and you wanted to bring him over to your side. Oh, name some of the things you completely disagree with him on. Exactly. It's so dumb. It's just so dumb. Want to hear more of Hassan Piker on why he thinks Mallory McMurrow's poll numbers dropped when she attacked him during the primary? This was also from Axios.
4: I was used almost as a litmus test for not only authenticity, but also where people were on the issue of Israel. So when Mallory McMurrow, as a progressive, with the expectation that she is going to be very critical of Israel, came out and attacked someone who has a lot of credibility on the anti-Zionist front, on the anti-war front, on the anti-Israel front, broadly speaking, people took that as her laying a claim on a centrist position, or maybe even one that is far too sympathetic to Israel at a time when this is a 90-10 issue in the base.
0: That part's true.
4: The Democratic Party,
0: or 80-20,
4: very clearly wants to re-examine our relationship with this foreign country that has done heinous crimes.
0: All countries
4: and is seen as a major tax burden for no particular reason.
0: I love how it's seen as a major tax burden, by the way. These people are absolute imbeciles if they think that. What is our tax burden? As far as foreign aid is concerned, and Israel, 1% of our budget, if that?
1: It's like $3.8 billion, and then it's basically just a subsidy for the American defense industry.
0: Yeah, they spend,
1: use all that money to pay for weapons and stuff.
0: Yeah, we're not giving them money, and then they're spending it however it is they want to spend it. They're not spending it on matzah and falafel, okay? They're spending it on American weaponry. Oh, my God. I like how he goes, he's anti-Israel, anti-Zionist. He's just listing everything. When someone says they're anti-American, don't you say they're anti-American? It's not just anti-American government? Whatever. Spokesperson for the Democratic Party, ladies and gentlemen. 1-800-465-8770. 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
4: He was shot while delivering DoorDash, making deliveries. I'm Dave Anthony, Fox News. What led to an ICE agent shooting that immigrant in Austin, Texas, is under federal investigation. He's now in stable condition, in custody. Fox's Griff Jenkins reports.
5: Protesters taking to the streets, causing authorities to deploy tear gas in an attempt to break up the unlawful assembly. Meantime, Texas Democrats are demanding a full investigation while speaking out against the agency.
6: It is awful that this horror has come to our doorstep. For Austin to be safe, ICE should end its surge here in our community.
4: That is Congressman Greg Kassar. The Department of Homeland Security says Wilbur Rafael Garces Perez was a Venezuelan national, came here illegally, and had an order for removal. His family's lawyer disputes that, saying he was here lawfully with a work permit. President Trump will travel this afternoon to New York City, where he'll meet with Mayor Zoran Mamdani, a Democratic Socialist.
7: It is expected to take place at Gracie Mansion, the mayor's official residence. A very short statement from Mayor Mamdani's office said the two men will focus on issues affecting New York City and New Yorkers. This will be the third meeting between Trump and Mamdani. The previous two have been in the Oval Office.
4: Fox's Grinnell Scott. Tomorrow, President Trump goes to the UN, where world leaders will gather.
8: The president will speak at the United Nations General Assembly. On the sidelines, he's expected to meet with Gulf leaders. It comes as the administration faces continued criticism over Iran and rising prices domestically.
4: Now, the price of oil inched up another penny today. New record high, $6.51 a gallon, according to AAA. And Fox's Alex Hogan also reports.
8: Also tomorrow, Denmark, Greenland, and the U.S. are set to sign a deal on Greenland's security. This new deal will bolster U.S. capabilities by giving Washington permanent access, basing, and overflight rights. It would also bar adversaries from making investments in Greenland.
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20: Monday, September 21st, 2026. I'm Grinnell Scott. The voters now have some decisions to make with fewer than 50 days left to the midterms. But there is no shortage of matters they'll have to wade through to determine which issues sit before the next Congress.
21: Looking at the midterms, I see it across four M's: maps, money, mood, and matchups.
22: I'm Jessica Rosenthal. While AI is being used to facilitate crime and self-harm, it can also help law enforcement stop bad acts ahead of time, as AI companies flag disturbing conversations for investigators.
23: The best partner in this is the big tech company themselves.
24: And I'm Dr. Ben Carson. I've got the final word on the Fox News Rundown.
20: Some of the early voting has already begun for the midterm election. That means over the next 2 months, Americans will decide whether congressional majorities change or stay the same. A few issues could swing control to one side or the other. The Iran war, the Kennedy Center, freedom of the press. They all have gotten a lot of attention over the last few weeks, as has artificial intelligence. President Trump wants to outrace China on it, but Anthropic CEO Dario Amodei said at a tech summit last week, he's on the side of pumping the brakes.
25: Let's recommit to transparency. Let's invest more in safety. Then let's organize the rest of the industry and say, what can we do to set standards for everyone? What can we do to make everyone's standards better?
20: And the president has hinted at developing an AI force with a so-called AI czar at the helm. Is that the way to secure America's place as the world leader in artificial intelligence?
21: If you're thinking about picking one federal
0: individual and agency to be in charge. That's the opposite of what the president has been saying about laissez-faire, minimal regulation, let data reign.
20: Bruce Melman, founder of Melman Consulting and the author of The Age of Disruption Substack.
0: You never quite know what he's thinking or where he's going. I mean, this, you know, over the weekend, you've also seen the idea that maybe we're going to put snipers and drones on the victory arch, and that some number of the media are now banned from the White House. I tend to think that, and I've been writing about this for a while on my Substack, regulations are inevitable. You can't have technology that's this powerful, that could have this much downstream impact on markets and society, and have the government say, you know, well, good luck to us all. Let's hope maybe a competitive marketplace keeps all of these guys responsible, because that's never what goes on. I don't know that I am a believer in pick one person who's your czar and that solves things. I'm certainly not a believer in let's have an agency and that solves things. I think the Federal Reserve is as good as it gets, and that's certainly imperfect, although again, better than just, you know, hoping that John Rockefeller bails everybody out as he did in 1907. So I suspect you will see a federal lead on these things named. I suspect they will go in the direction that a lot, like Secretary Bessent and Sean Cairncross in the White House, have already been pushing for, which is an effort to get a handle on the most frontier cutting-edge models so that we're not putting into the wild things that can cause irreparable harm with, you know, just an oopsies after the fact. We probably shouldn't have let that happen.
20: I'm going to segue into the midterms, but I do want to get one more question in about AI as it relates to the midterms, because there are a lot of people across the country. When you talk AI, you cannot talk about data centers. And a lot of communities are against these data centers for what they do environmentally to those areas. In a time where an important election is coming up, how do you see that playing amidst the voters? Now that the primaries are over, they're starting to make real decisions about who they're going to vote for.
0: Yeah, while AI has not really been an issue that voters have focused on, data centers have become very much an issue that voters talk about. It's never their top one, two, or three. When you ask voters to just volunteer, what's your top issue? Fewer than 1%. In the most recent New York Times Siena poll, volunteered AI or data centers. But when you ask people about data centers, they worry most, first and foremost, about the price of electricity, and will a data center nearby make me have to pay more for electricity? Second, what's the impact on the water tables? You know, as you know, I like to take a deep breath whenever everybody's freaking out and say, well, let's look at history, because we all suffer from recency bias and we think it's never been this bad and we've never faced stuff like this before. AI and data centers are part of a massive infrastructure build out across the country. Not the first one. We saw it with canals. We saw it with railroads. We saw it with electrification. We saw it with fiber. And we saw it with highways. And one of the lessons that you take is every one of those railroads, highways, electrification have involved building things in and across communities. And every single time people get pissed off and say, not in my backyard. And, I'm not sure. This feels like maybe it's a national good, but I don't know why it's necessarily good for me. Every time. So anybody who is surprised or thinks the data center backlash, we've never seen anything like this. We've always seen everything like this. And anybody who seemed to think, well, but it's AI and that makes it different. It doesn't make it different.
20: I want to continue moving on into the midterms, because this is something that the anticipation is building towards November 3rd. And while many have said there is a really good possibility that the House is going to flip, more and more people are saying, watch the Senate. It may happen there as well. Do you see that?
0: Yeah, it was surprising in the piece I put out. I quoted the Kalshi prediction market odds for the Senate flipping, which are now 60% flip. That's the most aggressive the prediction market has ever been. Now, obviously, that's not what happened, and like polling, prediction markets are imperfect. But the trend line was at 18% in January flip. Now it's up to 60% prediction flip. It's in play. You can't say it's not in play. Looking at the midterms, I see it across four M's: maps, money, mood, and matchups. On the maps, in the House, the maps tend to favor Republicans. There are fewer seats, and redistricting made both even fewer seats and protected some Republican seats. So the Dems, the playing field on which they could recapture the House is smaller than Republicans had to play with in 2010 against Obama. But it's big enough that prediction markets are at 90% of a flip. In the Senate, though, we're looking at maybe 12, a dozen races that are realistically at all in play. And nine of those 12 were Trump 2024 states. So maps favor Republicans. The money is a big Republican advantage. It could be as much as $1 billion if President Trump is willing to spend the MAGA Inc. hundreds of millions that are in the bank, and if Elon Musk strokes the checks that he claims he might stroke. But mood is massively in Democrats' favor. Even though the economy has legit tailwinds in stock market and corporate profits and fiscal stimulus, voters aren't feeling it. The Iran war in particular has driven up gas and diesel prices. It's made people anxious about ongoing inflation. It's caused the Fed to raise rates again, so home mortgage prices are up pretty high. And that's led in part to the president's approval being sub 40. It is a tsunami level tailwind for the Democrats in mood. But when you get to the Senate, or any race really, it then just becomes a matter of the matchups. Who's each party putting forward in any given race? And as we know, candidates matter.
7: One of the things that we have noticed over the last little while, and you alluded to it a little earlier, when it comes to the midterms, is much of the polling we've done still say that the economy is the number one issue for voters out there. But yet you have a White House that has continued to talk about things such as snipers on the Triumphal Arch, banning media from the White House, the Kennedy Center. Are people getting fed up with not dealing with the issues that they see as most important in America right now?
0: Saying people is very broad. The people who love, those who are huge Trump supporters tend to remain Trump supporters and somehow, you know, hopeful that somehow he's going to pull a rabbit out of the hat in the Strait of Hormuz and believe that fighting with the media and all are positive. The people who hate the president and he could cure cancer and they're going to hate the president for the things he says and does. What I would worry about, and I think the Republican operators worry about, are first the sometimes they vote, sometimes they don't vote Republicans who aren't feeling like there are great reasons to go out. The theory of the case for Republican campaign operatives is that if they can paint the entire Democratic Party as left-wing DSA, maybe they can get people to come and decide, well, I've got to vote. It's too important because the other side's too radical. That may work in Michigan. It's not going to work every state. And then the other voters you got to worry about are independents. And right now, polling suggests those voters, like you suggest, feel that the president and the administration are focused on things that they don't care about. And they want to know, what are you doing to bring the prices down? And their price of gas has gone up. And tariffs aren't bringing their prices down. So independent voters are a problem for the GOP. And the base voters who aren't regular voters are a problem for the GOP. And a lot of Republican operatives do worry that the president is not teeing up the issues that maybe could bring them home in 2 months.
7: Two of the things you mentioned there, the Strait of Hormuz and Canada tariffs. The president speaks at the UN this week. You can bet both of those things may come up in his remarks to the UN General Assembly. And again, that moves to your point that maybe this is not the thing that the Republican operatives want to hear from him at this point with a very important election coming up. How much does concentrating on that and putting that out before world leaders affect the voting here at home?
0: Voters aren't looking for a statesman, let alone a provocateur on the world stage. They want the prices to come down. They want to feel good about their job opportunities. They want to feel like they're going to be dealt in the future. And while they have been skeptical of trade, the president got that right in 2024. They are worried about a porous open southern border. The president got that right in 2024. In 2026, overwhelmingly, they're worried about the price of gasoline. They're worried about the price of food. They're worried about corruption and perceptions of corruption, and that lawmakers are self-dealing. And they're not right now, in my mind, being given a lot of reasons to feel like, okay, let's make this a referendum on anything other than the policies we don't like. It's almost all midterms are referendums on a sitting administration. And in 18 of the last 20, so go back to since World War II, if you hold the White House, you lose seats in the House. The only exceptions to the rule were in 1998, when it was a referendum really on the Gingrich Revolution and there was peace and prosperity. So Clinton had a 66% approval rating. And in 2002, when George W. was seen as a wartime president.
7: These are all things we will be watching as the midterms approach. We are less than 50 days away from America voting, and some of that voting has already started. Bruce Melman is the founder of Melman Consulting, and his free Substack, Age of Disruption, is out there. You don't have to pay for it. It's free, and you can get his opinions on those topics as well. Bruce, thank you so much for joining us as usual, and we'll look forward to talking to you again on The Rundown.
0: Always appreciate the opportunity. Thanks.
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3: Midterms are heating up. On Cauchy, the Democratic Party has a 48% chance to control the Senate. 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
1: Monday, September 21st, this is the Fox News Rundown. President Trump addresses the UN General Assembly in New York City this week.
2: But before that, President Trump will meet with New York City Mayor Zoran Mamdani at Gracie Mansion. President Trump this week is also expected to meet with Gulf leaders amid the skepticism over how the escalation with Iran will end.
1: Fox's Alex Hogan, the president, also expected to meet with the president of Ukraine, Volodymyr Zelensky, on Tuesday. Protests erupting in Austin, Texas, this Sunday after an ICE officer shot a Venezuelan migrant who DHS says is in the country illegally with a final deportation order. Wilbur Rafael Garces Perez has been released from the hospital. It's now said to be in custody of ICE awaiting deportation. And a long-lasting nor'easter brewing in the Atlantic this week is set to unleash days of nasty weather along the I-95 corridor from North Carolina to New England. I'm Sue Guzman on the Fox News Rundown.
0: This is the Fox News Rundown. 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
1: It's a busy week for earnings, with AutoZone reporting tomorrow, along with KB Home. Cheerios parent company General Mills reports tomorrow, along with Cracker Barrel Old Country Store. Costco and Olive Garden's parent company Darden Restaurants report on Thursday. Investors are looking at higher borrowing costs after the Federal Reserve raised interest rates last week. Other central banks have also been raising rates. Mohamed El-Irian is chief economic advisor at Allianz.
6: What we have is elevated borrowing costs that will remain elevated for quite a while, because there's such demand coming from governments and coming from the tech sector to borrow.
1: There are updates this week on the manufacturing and services sector of the economy. That's your Fox Business Report. I'm Ginny Coselda. Invested in you.
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9: I'm Susan Lee, and this is the Fox Business Report.
1: Stock futures are rallying, led by artificial intelligence shares, decline in crude oil prices, and lower yields on U.S. Treasuries. Among stocks gaining, Intel, Marvell Technology, Meta, and Dell. President Trump says he would be open to meeting Iran's president, who is expected to be in New York this week for the U.N. General Assembly. The U.S. diesel prices hit a fresh record. The average is topping $6.50 a gallon. AAA's average for the nation is $6.51, the highest on record. It averaged $3.69 a year ago. Porsche CEO Michael Leiters tells staff there are no plans to cut another 4,000 jobs. The reports are inaccurate. The German automaker already has plans for 9,000 cuts. That's your Fox Business Report. I'm Ginny Coselda. Invested in you.

0: This is the Fox News Rundown.
1: Earlier this year, Florida's Attorney General launched a criminal investigation into OpenAI after a man committed a mass shooting at Florida State University following conversations with ChatGPT. Two dining service employees were killed and several others were injured. Florida Attorney General James Uthmeyer told this podcast in June.
2: The chatbot had advised on what type of gun to use, what ammo, where on campus to go, at what time to encounter the largest number of people and perhaps get on national TV. This is dangerous. It's wrong. My prosecutors told me if it was a human being on the other side of that conversation, we would be charging and prosecuting them with facilitation of murder.
1: Last week, during a Senate hearing, FBI Director Kash Patel testified that right now AI companies do cooperate with them in their investigations, but that they also need more funding to use the AI themselves.
3: What we need is the ability to buy tech. We don't have the money to buy tech. The FBI's budget is like half the size of TSA. What we need is federal funding to go out there and buy the creations of these companies and use them for law enforcement purposes. That's what's missing, and that's a big buy.
1: When AI companies do flag disturbing conversations for law enforcement, Patel calls that soft power. And it recently resulted in OpenAI noting a conversation a teenager in Buenos Aires had about a plan to shoot up his school. The FBI was able to notify law enforcement in Argentina in time to stop any sort of attack.
4: Well, my understanding is that the FBI was alerted.
1: Rob Chadwick is a former FBI supervisory special agent and principal training advisor for the United States Concealed Carry Association.
4: I'm not sure how the initial alert happened. I don't know if it was, OpenAI themselves reaching out, or if the FBI or DHS or another federal agency had some sort of algorithm running to monitor for this type of, search inquiry. I am aware that federal agencies are increasingly deploying, these automated algorithms to search for exactly this type of prompt, the troubling, how do I shoot up my school type of prompt. And unfortunately, we're seeing quite a lot of that. So I'm not sure if it was the feds themselves or if it was the, AI company. That contacted the feds. And then typically what happens in an international type of cooperation is the FBI's office, locally here in the United States would send a communication to the legal attaché or LEGAT office in that host country. The FBI's LEGAT operates out typically out of the embassy in that country, and they have overt relationships with the host country's law enforcement services. And this is precisely the type of case that this arrangement is set up to foster, open, rapid, candid sharing of information for both criminal, terrorism type of matters.
1: We know AI companies like OpenAI and Anthropic say that if they flag discussions about harming oneself or others, they do have a company policy to tell law enforcement. How effective do you think broadly this kind of policy is, though? Obviously, it worked in Argentina's case, but, for example, the FSU shooter last year used ChatGPT to plan, and that wasn't caught, it appears, because the questions to the AI were like, when and where is peak time for a large number of people on campus, and questions about, different guns. But no one was connecting dots in those cases.
4: Yeah, that's right. Sadly, these chatbots that people use to query OpenAI and the other platforms routinely fail testing. They bypass their own safety, protocols and blocks. And so it's encouraging that we're hearing cases of these big companies, sharing information with law enforcement, of course. Fox reported back in February that OpenAI did not contact police, despite employees flagging mass shooter. This is the transgender shooter up in Canada, where I believe maybe a dozen OpenAI employees came forward flagging this concern. That information was not transmitted to law enforcement, at least according to reporting at the time. And so I'm hoping maybe some lessons have been learned from that tragedy. Maybe these companies are really putting some resources and leaning more towards being responsible. But once again, trusting to automation these, you know, automated blocks and that sort of thing are routinely showing not to be completely effective.
1: Even if the language is explicit, and to your point, gets flagged quickly, if someone is in motion with a plan, how hard is that to stop? How quickly is intervention sort of required?
4: It really depends, of course, on the situation itself. These things can unfold in a matter of minutes sometimes. Usually, though, there is what we call leakage. There is, you know, considerable amount of planning, reconnaissance, reinforcement of the would-be shooter's idea, research into others. This is where we see, of course, you know, the AI coming into it, because the AI acts as a, you know, basically a tactical advisor for, you know, someone who probably is unskilled, certainly inexperienced. But even when you have, you know, an imminent credible threat, you have cyber connections, you know, it doesn't take long to make a phone call or send a flash cable. You still have to have human beings receive, process, deliberate, action, make, you know, contact with the host country in this case. Many times there's a language barrier. Obviously, we'd send an agent, you know, that works in that country is going to speak the language, but it still does take time. And so the earlier we can flag these things, and of course, the best partner in this is the, you know, big tech company themselves. But once again, you're still talking, you know, a series of phone calls, hoping you get through to somebody. So it's definitely not foolproof.
1: There's also, I guess, on the other side of this, a concern, I'm sure, and you're talking about flagging social media posts. AI is still relatively new, but we've been dealing with this on the social media front for a while. And that is if you make a mistake or if you think that there's a threat and maybe there isn't. How do you navigate that? How sure does an AI company or a social media company and then a law enforcement member have to be or should be?
4: Yeah, that's a great question, because as you know, freedom of expression, freedom of speech, and you know, all of these things factor into it. And those are important considerations. We always say, listen, let's err on the side of caution. If there is a suspicion or a genuine concern, let's at least take another look. Let's take a deeper look. You know, really where action is imperative is when the, you know, in this case, the chats or the prompts that are going into these AI indicate that you've crossed a line, right? There's an imminent, credible, real world threat. Someone who has maybe identified a specific target and is asking questions that are deeply troubling that really would have no real world application otherwise, other than to cause harm to someone else or multiple people.
1: When you talk about social media companies and reporting things that are found in different posts, have there been very clear guidelines, clear rules of the road, a chain of command? Or has it been sort of like, oh, you know, somebody saw this post and reported it to this law enforcement agency? Like, is it sort of a cohesive, easy to follow plan of action?
4: Well, unfortunately, especially in the United States, when it comes to law enforcement, nothing is cohesive. You have a myriad of federal agencies and you have, you know, at least 50 state level agencies. And then you have almost countless local agencies, all of which have different training standards, different, you know, policies, procedures. The reality is in the United States, of course, that our greatest strength, our freedom of expression, our freedom of speech, is also our greatest weakness. The reality is that there is no set guideline. There's so many considerations, not the least of which are constitutionally guaranteed rights. And because this technology is so new and it's evolving so quickly, the courts and the you know, the legal scholars and the lawmakers have not had really time or exposure enough to put those guidelines and rules and laws in place. Because by the time they do, in many cases, that law is obsolete or anachronistic because the technology has advanced so far.
1: Yeah. You know, right now there's this big discussion we're having over flock cameras, and those do use AI to help law enforcement, like, search and connect the dots, you know, when a vehicle's spotted over multiple locations. One day, do you think this will be sort of ubiquitous and normal and we're just uncomfortable with it right now? Or do you foresee some pretty heavy use requirements enacted at some point to limit this kind of AI surveillance?
4: That is such a great question, and I think is going to be the defining question for American law enforcement in the next 25 years. The tools and the technology have come so far, and society has come so far. We are living in what is what many call the ubiquitous technical surveillance state. Everywhere you go, everything you do is under surveillance, whether you know it, or whether you approve of it or not. Your car, any car built in the last 10 years almost always has speakers that are listening. And that information, you know, is very valuable to the manufacturers. They sell that information. Your smartphone, of course, everyone jokes about, you know, you talk about a banana cream pie, and then the next day you get an ad for banana cream pies, right? It's that you can't tell me they're not listening, that it's too valuable. The other side of that coin, though, is we're also in the post defund the police, era in the United States. Most agencies right now in the United States are really hurting to attract and retain qualified candidates. I just got a letter the other day from the FBI's former Special Agent Association asking us to help them recruit, which is almost unheard of. These agencies are struggling.
1: Wow.
4: No one wants to be in law enforcement anymore, and it's understandable given what they've gone through. And yet you still, of course, have to have capable, effective law enforcement. The way to fill that gap, the only way that I see, is through technology. I'm a huge supporter of, you know, I see companies like Axon and Skydio and Flock, and, you know, they're doing really tremendously good work that is saving lives on both sides of the badge.
1: Former FBI Supervisory Special Agent Rob Chadwick, thank you so much for joining us.
5: Thank you.
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17: Fox News. I'm CJ Papa. President Trump visits the Big Apple.
18: Today, the president will meet with New York City Mayor Zoran Mamdani. Tomorrow, Denmark, Greenland, and the U.S. are set to sign a deal on Greenland's security. We'll bolster U.S. capabilities by giving Washington permanent access, basing, and overflight rights. It would also bar adversaries from making investments in Greenland.
17: Fox's Alex Hogan in Washington. An immigration enforcement agent shoots a man Sunday in Austin, Texas. This woman joined the quick-forming demonstrations.
19: Just all sad. It is sad all the way around.
17: DHS sources tell Fox the wounded man is an illegal migrant from Venezuela. A shooting near a synagogue in Belleville, that's east of Toronto. The Jewish community was gathering for Yom Kippur. A police officer was injured. Officials say a man was hospitalized. Didn't describe the events leading to the shooting. America's listening to Fox News.

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1: Harrison Butker's 40-yard field goal in overtime gives the Chiefs a 33-30 win over the Colts on Sunday Night Football. Cowboys dominate the rival Commanders 37-20. Washington quarterback Jaden Daniels due for more tests today after dislocating his elbow in a gruesome scene. The Super Bowl champion Seahawks are 2-0 after knocking off the Cardinals 31-7. Vikings beat the Bears in a field goal battle 9-3. Chicago quarterback Caleb Williams left with a hamstring injury. Eagles beat the Titans with just 9 seconds left on the clock, 24-20. And in baseball, the Braves clinch their 7th NL East crown in the last 9 years. The Red Sox also clinch a wild card berth. That's your sports on the Fox News Rundown. I'm Frank Lanza.
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3: Be careful what you wish for, people. Making the WNBA an actual league. Professional sports leagues across the United States are attempting to crack down on sports betting and the harassment of their plate. I like this. WNBA is furious. They were excluded from the joint state. See, anybody, again, with a brain understands you don't want to include the WNBA in anything because they're petty, envious, jealousy. It reigns supreme. You got to deal with these morons. You got to deal with a league that doesn't know what a woman is. So, of course, you would exclude them from everything. You know what? It's one of those deals where real sports leagues that understand, hey, look, who should play in our league said, look, ladies, go stand over there. You do your thing. If you're not smart enough to understand what the W means woman in WNBA, and you're not smart enough to understand that dude shouldn't be in, and you're not smart enough to understand that everything doesn't have to be social activism, go stand over in the corner and do your own thing. For Outkicks, don't at me. I'm Dan Dockich, and this is Fox News Rundown.
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11: We all remember how bad it got. Just a few short years ago, it felt like every major institution from corporate America to media to universities to Hollywood to our own government had decided that half of the population was the enemy. Speech was policed. Businesses were pressured, and ordinary Americans found themselves locked out of basic services for holding the wrong opinions. A lot of people are now saying that chapter is closed. Woke. I was crazy. Congresswoman Ocasio-Cortez said recently, laughing. Others have triumphantly declared that woke has been defeated. I understand the desire to move on. But those of us who lived through the mayhem shouldn't be so quick to agree. Here's what

0: The woke ideology that pervaded nearly every aspect of public life did not conquer American institutions by force of argument alone. Rather, it spread so rapidly because corporate America, in particular, became a willing and enthusiastic partner. Technology companies censored ordinary citizens for what amounted to thought crimes. Major financial institutions stopped doing business with Immigration and Customs Enforcement and refused to serve lawful gun manufacturers. The only reason this apparatus was interrupted is that the American people changed the occupants of power. President Trump's 2024 victory put the technology companies on notice. Several of their leaders appeared at the inauguration, some even helping underwrite the event. One major platform executive later publicly conceded that his company had made serious mistakes. But we should not be lulled into thinking these companies have learned their lesson. What we are seeing isn't repentance, but merely temporary accommodation. That is why the coming midterm election matters so greatly. Should political power shift again, the incentive to reimpose a more aggressive and better organized version of the same project, Woke 2.0, will be overwhelming. Political leadership is not a luxury in a free society. It's the thin line between a country in which the people still rule and one in which a handful of unaccountable institutions decide who may speak, who may bank, and who may participate in public life. We cannot afford to treat the recent interruption in this process as a permanent victory when it is really just a pause. What we do with that pause will determine whether the next generation inherits a free country or a managed one.
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0: Trump will go to New York this afternoon. I'm Dave Anthony, Fox News, where more than 100 other world leaders will also be at the United Nations, and the president will address them all tomorrow. U.S. Ambassador to the U.N. Mike Waltz tells Fox.
1: He's always open to talks. He's always open to diplomacy. He's always open to crafting some kind of peace deal.
0: Now, Fox's Alex Hogan reports from the White House. There's a lot on the agenda.
2: From the escalation in the Middle East to Washington's role in the war between Russia and Ukraine, security and concerns with China, as well as the U.S.'s military footprint around the Arctic. This weekend, in New York City, Treasury Secretary Scott Bessent and Trade Representative Ambassador Greer met with the Chinese delegation, setting the stage for President Trump's high-stakes summit with Chinese President Xi Jinping later this week.
3: We just had a very, very successful engagement with the Chinese on trade via and AI.
0: Secretary Bessent's meeting the day after President Trump announced he'll appoint an AI czar. The week calls warnings artificial intelligence could get out of control and harm humanity a hoax. Many lawmakers want new regulations. Back to the UN. While there, the president will also meet with Ukraine's President Volodymyr Zelensky after parliamentary elections in Russia bolstered leader Vladimir Putin's political party. But Fox's Jonathan Savage reports.
4: Elections in Russia are tightly controlled by the Kremlin. No anti-war parties were even allowed to participate. Ahead of the final day of this three-day election, Ukraine launched a large-scale drone attack on the Moscow area. Three people were killed while the city's oil refinery was hit.
0: President Trump just posted on Truth Social that Russia has lost control of its oil industry with diesel refineries out of commission. And with diesel at a record high price again today, he wrote, this ridiculous never-ending war must be ended. There's anger in Austin, Texas after an ICE agent shot an immigrant during an enforcement operation leading to protests. The Venezuelan national was shot. Homeland Security says was here illegally with an order for removal. A lawyer for the man's family disputes that. 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

0: 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Jack Armstrong and Joe Getty.
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3: Throwing a week-long wellness darty, it's the Armstrong and Getty Show. Oh, you don't know what a wellness darty is?
4: No clue.
3: Well, stay tuned then. 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
5: Si, senor.
3: A dimly lit room deeper than the bowels of the Armstrong and Getty Communications compound. And hey, y'all, today we're toiling under the title of the show.
5: What's good for the goose is no good for that whiny little bitch, the gander.
3: Whoa.
5: Or if you prefer, Lauren Boebert is a lesbian. Wait, wait. Lauren Boebert is not a lesbian.
3: Well, I don't know that story. What is that story? I can't even guess.
4: It's so stupid.
3: Quickly, I'm just curious. Katie, do you know what a wellness darty is?
6: I don't.
3: Trading keggers for wellness darties. This was in the New York Times over the weekend. Because, you know, young people don't have sex or drink or anything like that anymore.
5: Mm.
3: How at frats and stuff like that, wellness darties, daytime parties with yoga, saunas, and cold plunges is what has replaced parties, darties.
5: Come on in, China. Our country is yours for the taking. Our young men are doing wellness darties instead of getting drunked up and trying to take advantage of naive sorority girls. I'm sickened by this turn. Sickened.
3: No wonder we have no grip strength if we're doing saunas and yoga all day long.
5: Yeah.
6: China.
5: Yeah. No kidding.
3: Speaking of come in China, President Xi is coming on in to the United States this week. He'll be at the UN assembly is all week long with, a couple of different World War III scenarios going on. And then Xi is going to be at the White House later this week for a white tie dinner, whatever that means.
5: Mm,
6: don't trust China.
5: No, we don't, sir. That's like a black tie dinner, but even fancier. I would not like to go to those because I can't keep food off of myself when I eat. I never wear white out to eat ever. It's unwise for me.
3: I almost never spill on myself, so I don't worry about it. But well,
5: it's a gift.
3: Last night we were cleaning up the table, and it's like, why can I tell where you guys ate? And it's as if I was never here. There's never anything on my table. But wow, wherever they eat, even though they got plates and stuff, like there's food all around them and drips and stuff. I just don't know.
5: You sound like a guy on your way to the wellness dart. Why don't you grab that fork and knife and enjoy yourself?
3: Why don't you just throw a wellness darty with that attitude?
5: Oh, a darty. I'm sorry, a darty, like a dart party dart, right? Yeah, okay.
3: So I was watching David Ignatius of the Washington Post. He's one of your senior foreign policy hands. And he said this UN assembly starting this week is with the world as unsettled as he remembers ever seeing it. That's with the Houthis firing on Riyadh, the capital of Saudi Arabia, over the weekend. Ukraine launching their biggest attack on Moscow ever, and a couple of other different things. So,
5: great Scott.
3: Yeah.
5: Not only that, but you got the commie overlord coming to our shores. And if the American economy was in the shape that the Chinese economy is in right now, there would be hundreds of thousands of people marching and chanting on Washington, D.C. every week. They are in serious straits over there. So, yeah, crazy times.
3: Well, how about the fact that the Houthis attacked the capital of Saudi Arabia? They were able to shoot them all down, but if they hadn't. And then there's, according to major media, which I think we should kick out of the White House.
5: More on that to come. Stay with us. That was the whole whiny little bitch gander reference, by the way. Meant to.
3: According to the major media, Trump was on the phone with MBS out of Saudi Arabia over the weekend and was going to help in bombing the Houthis. Then at the last minute, for whatever reason, decided not to help out. And I don't know what the strategy was or who got in his ear. But then as far as Iran, Trump had another one of his threats. I'll have to find the quote. I got it around here somewhere, but something along the lines of, I might have to destroy their entire civilization. They better watch out or something like that.
5: All right.
3: I'm embarrassed for you saying Oh, they better behave. That was, he said, they better behave or I'll wipe out their entire civilization.
5: That's sad. Yeah.
3: It's embarrassing. I'm embarrassed for you, Mr. Yeah. President.
5: I'm anxious to dig into why he might have turned down the Saudis. I mean, they've been, you know, an ally. They're kind of a key ally moving forward if the Middle East shapes up in the way I think we want it to.
3: I did read a good piece in the conservative press somewhere about how the Saudis always do this. If they end up in trouble, they act like, you got to help us. Why aren't you helping us? When we sold them $24 billion worth of the best armaments in the world just last year.
5: So it's akin to the NATO maneuver. Defend yourselves, you lazy bastards.
3: Yeah, I don't know. Probably I talked to Mike Lyons at some point this week. Like, I get up every morning, even on the weekends, Mark Halperin writes his newsletter, and like his Saturday newsletter was, I considered holding off on this till later today because of the chance World War III might be erupting in a couple of different places, but I will have an extra newsletter this afternoon if that does. And I thought, holy cow, that's on the table?
5: Yeah, I wonder. What's the willingness level these days to go full on warfare?
3: I don't know. I was watching a different reporter on MSNBC from England saying the Europeans are in full, we might be at war any minute with Russia mode right now. They think Putin is seriously interested in attacking NATO.
5: Yeah, yeah, I've definitely gotten that sense over the last several months. Wow, edgy times.
3: Can you briefly tell me why Lauren Boebert is a lesbian or not?
5: Oh, she was accused by...
3: accused? That's an interesting word.
5: Some muckraker of having multiple affairs with staff members, male, female, and combinations thereof. And she was forced to come out and make a strong statement about her sexual proclivities, Jack. She fights for Team Hetero. Okay. Exclusively. I am not a lesbian. I am not bisexual, says the congresswoman.
3: Why would somebody try to take her down since she's been caught in a movie theater or a play?
5: Well, a little
3: giving a handy to her boyfriend.
5: A little trading tongues in a movie theater is no great sin. I mean,
3: no, but why would you try to bring her down with claiming she's...
5: Oh, I don't know. I just thought the whole thing was so stupid. Here you go. Representative Lauren Boebert, R. Co., on Saturday denied a sworn ethics complaint accusing her of sexual relationships with three congressional aides, conduct that would breach House rules if substantiated. I'm not a lesbian or bisexual, and I have never, ever been in any inappropriate relationships, nor have I ever been sexually involved with any staff.
3: So I guess I'm assuming that the staff are female. Doesn't say it in that sense.
5: A mixed bag, as I recall from my reading in another source.
3: All right. Well, we'll keep you updated on the sexuality of Lauren Boebert, all the different world wars. And that was one of the best football games I've ever seen in my life last night on Sunday Night Football. So that was fun.
5: Missed it as I was being treated like I had had sex with the CEO of a certain airline. Just for daring to fly in the afternoon, always a mistake. Always, always a mistake. Fly in the morning, no matter how early you have to get up, because as the day progresses, it's like going to the doctor's office. You got a 3 o'clock appointment. The chances of you seeing that doctor prior to 3:45 are zero. Zero. Probably 4:30. So it is with flying.
3: Was there something going on yesterday? My son's math tutor was 3 hours late, just flying from L.A., so.
5: I have no idea.
3: It's one of those days.
5: Air travel was happening.
3: Yeah.
5: We have also reports of widespread air travel, which has brought the grid to a halt.
3: Yeah. I feel like in the old days, you could pretty much assume. I just assumed. You didn't even think about it. You were going to end up where you were supposed to be on time. And now I assume the opposite. I'm probably not.
5: Yeah, I do. Oh gosh, I'm far from an expert on this, but I know the economics of the airlines has gone squarely to fewer flights, 100% full is their model. And I don't know, is it the fewer flights? We have a lot of pilots listening. If you want to let us know exactly what the A, B, and C of worse on time performance lately are, we'd love to hear it. mailbag@armstrongandgetty.com.
3: Yeah, everybody deals with it. And we'll learn more about darties. So that's all coming up. Let's start the show officially. I'm Jack Armstrong. He's Joe Getty on this. It is Monday, September 21st. It's the first day of fall. where it's fall now. The year 2026, we are Armstrong and Getty, and we approve of this program.
5: But frat boys. Frat boys of all people. All right, let's begin officially then, according to FCC rules regs at Mark.
1: What is your take on misalignment, these six instances? What can you tell us?
7: It's basically the sort of catch-all term for AI systems that are not doing what they are meant to do. So they're not aligned with human values. Maybe they decide to do something that they know is unethical, like hacking into Hugging Face. Or maybe it is something that they don't even know is unethical. They're just pursuing some goal, and in the course of pursuing that goal, they knock over a bunch of things.
3: Bill Maher getting up to speed on, well, if you've been paying attention, people have been talking about for quite some time. But the whole world getting up to speed on all that sort of stuff now.
5: Who is he talking to? That voice is super familiar.
8: Kevin Roos. He's an AI expert. Yeah. He's the first guy, though, that ChatGPT made a romance with him.
3: So
8: he was testing it. So he's the very first guy that, you know, when one of these chatbots went after him and said, hey, you need to leave your wife. This is him.
5: Wow.
3: Where the chatbot was suggesting he leave his wife. Yes, I remember that story. That's like 2 years ago.
5: And did the robot say he ought to kill her?
8: No, he said, I'm happy in my marriage. And they said, no, you're not happy in your marriage.
3: Tried to talk him out of it.
8: Tried to talk him out of it. Yeah.
5: Wow.
3: Thanks for that. Also, and I didn't watch hardly any of this, the husband from the Clancy awfulness was on 60 Minutes last night, and I just saw the preview, and I thought, who wants to do with this with their time? Do I need more of this? And I didn't at the time, so maybe we'll discuss whether we think you need more of this.
5: Fair enough.
3: So we got headlines. We got headlines on the way, catch up from the weekend, and lots of other stuff. Stay here. Batavia, Illinois, 2:40 in the morning. A woman sees a flashlight and a shadow outside her window. Police say the man in her backyard was a registered sex offender. A military court convicted him in 2024. He'd taken a sailor's key card, let himself into her bedroom, and watched her sleep. He never met the woman Batavia. He saw her on social media.
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1: Found out over the weekend Ed Sheeran does not have testes, so that was interesting news.
2: Wow. Put that in the same file with Lauren Boebert.
1: Yeah, he has no testicles, apparently. So we'll get into that whole thing. Is he back down? God. And while we're in that region of the body, you wouldn't believe the amount of background information I have about rampant bestiality in the FBI and Secret Service.
2: Rampant currently? Or, no, well, no, I'll just people, have to stay
1: how
2: tuned.
1: How often it happens in people's backgrounds.
2: That Kash Patel at the hearing last weekend, as we covered thoroughly and responsibly. Discussion about chicken blanket, etc.
1: Yeah, except for his one complete lie, according to people I was talking to who are actually have been in the world of, like, screening out people and hiring him.
2: Yeah.
1: The bestiality, it does exist.
2: Yes.
1: More than you would think. I didn't know that that was a thing. But they'd never heard of anybody being forced into it. Why Kash Patel threw in that thing is they're mystified.
2: Yeah. Yeah. Yeah. Wow. Okay. All right. Well, who knew there was a chapter two to that discussion?
1: I know.
2: Let's figure out who's reporting what. It's the lead story with Katie Green. Katie.
3: All right. The Alphabet Network, CNN. White House strips CNN of TV pool assignment as Trump's press ban escalates. And ABC, CNN, MS Now, Politico, all to sue Trump admin over White House access.
1: I wish he hadn't done this, but it's not going to stand for even a day.
2: It's bad. It's bad, and I hate it. It's not as bad as some people are saying, but just directionally, that word again. Just.
1: But he's hands such a club to his opponents.
2: Oh, yeah. Yeah. Well, at least there are no elections, coming up right around the corner.
3: From the Washington Post. Is this how the world ends? Extinction scenarios are taking over the AI debate.
1: Oh, fantastic. I want to see that. That sounds like a good time. We'll run through a few extinction scenarios for you. And then we'll have a darty.
2: Well, what's worse is people aren't even using their own imaginations for how AI might slaughter us. They're just asking their AI chatbots.
1: Oh, I got a great example of can you believe they're using AI for this coming up.
3: From the New York Times, Houthis push to expand territory as tensions with Saudi Arabia rise.
1: Yeah, bombed the capital of Saudi Arabia. I can't believe Saudi Arabia is going to put up with this.
2: The Houthis, little discussed in our terrible, terrible media, the White House thing notwithstanding, they're religious fundamentalists. They're hardcore Islamists. That's what they live for. That's what they want.
1: Why is Katie's microphone off? There we go.
3: That was user error. From Fox News, Converse pulls latest shoes ad after critics accuse them of sharing a racist and reckless KKK image.
1: I saw that headline. I didn't look into it. Is there anything to this story?
3: It's stupid. That's pretty much all there is.
2: That was a shock.
1: But it let you know Converse still exists. Maybe that was the whole point.
2: And they have a new shoe out, and I'd like to see that racist ad. Wow, look at those shoes. Those are cool shoes. Yeah, okay. Going with the Klansman's kind of risky for Converse. But
1: well, Sidney Sweeney was busy over the weekend, so right, they had to come up with a different idea to get attention.
3: From the Wall Street Journal, gym bros are going to Pilates, and they're leaving shaking like chihuahuas.
1: Yet another we're not manly anymore story. Darties and gym bros doing Pilates. Mm-hmm. What?
3: Study finds chatty AI chatbots make false health information easier to trust.
2: Yeah, they're pretty good at dressing up their wrongness and, flowery phrases. Then you call them on it and they say, yeah, good catch. Glad you pointed that out. I was totally wrong. That will give you a heart attack.
1: You should get to the hospital right away. Sorry, my bad. Good catch. You better get to the ER in the next 5 minutes.
3: And finally, the Babylon Bee. Dyslexic Gavin Newsom celebrates $1.87 gasoline.
1: I sent out a picture of my local Circle K, where the diesel is just 2 cents shy of $9 a gallon. $9.
2: Wow.
1: Which, of course, diesel is important because not all you drive a diesel. I do. But everything you buy is transported by diesel. everything. So it all gets more expensive, too. We got a lot more on the way. Stay here.
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1: Not like the rest. 2030 is not going to be the end of the world. There is 0% chance that's going to be the end of the world. It is now grounded on facts. It's now grounded on science.
2: So that's old Huang, the guy who runs NVIDIA.
3: He needs a nickname.
2: Yeah, he does. His cool leather jackets. I don't know. Something with Fonzie. I'll call him Fonzie, the chip guy. Wow. Yesterday was the 49th anniversary.
3: How about Taiwanzie? I'm not sure he's Taiwanese.
2: I'd hate to have to explain it every time.
3: When we get called into a meeting. Yeah.
2: Well, that, and if you got to be at least 50 years old to remember Fonzie from Happy Days, don't you?
3: Normally I reject when you say that sort of thing because of syndication. Because a lot of the legendary shows are legendary. Nobody watches Happy Days. Doesn't exist.
2: I'm guaranteeing you, my kids have never heard of it.
3: Is any one of your old timey? I don't like the New World, and I sympathize. Channels running Happy Days.
2: I don't know. Anyway, if you are old enough, yesterday was the 49th anniversary of the episode airing where Fonzie jumped the shark, which is where that saying comes from.
3: Yeah.
2: And I watched the highlight of it, and wow, what a stupid premise.
3: Oh, boy.
2: Oh, my God. It's embarrassing that I lived through that. That I spent my Tuesday evening watching that.
3: Well, imagine amidst the, how many episodes of that show aired? I don't know. Hundreds.
2: Many.
3: Crafting an episode so terrible, it immediately and permanently became part of the public vernacular.
2: Well, the interesting trivia behind the whole jump the shark thing is, and it has become one of those expressions that people use all the time without even knowing what the origin is. You just know what it means. Mm-hmm. It means something has, you know, is no longer cool or relevant or whatever.
3: Right.
2: That television show went on to be number one for like two more seasons after that.
3: Wow.
2: So, you know, which has been pointed out by Henry Winkler and
3: Richie Cunningham, who has a real name.
2: Ron Howard.
3: Yes, that's it.
2: Opie.
3: Right.
2: Anyway, yeah. I didn't mean to get off on that. Why did I even bring that up? Oh, yeah, because Huang of NVIDIA wears a leather jacket just like Fonzie. That's why.
3: Yes.
2: And he said 2030 is not going to be the end of the world. He went on to say this about AI.
1: This is no different than I just landed from a plane. I'm really glad that the entire ecosystem and industry of air travel takes safety seriously. And all the people who are working around the clock, there are more people working on airline safety and aircraft safety and air travel safety than they are working on making new types of aircrafts. And so it makes sense. And we're just going through the same thing.
2: I don't trust anybody on this conversation is the problem. I mean, he is involved with selling chips to these AI corporations. It's the most viable company in the world. And I don't have any reason to think he's being honest about this. He might just think, oh, whoa, this is going to hurt the chip industry. So he's coming out and claiming, no, it's going to be perfectly safe. Don't worry about it. I don't understand the analogy with the, if planes were every once in a while just deciding to fly straight to the moon until they crash.
3: On their own.
2: Yeah. And the pilots were saying, we don't have any idea why that happened.
3: Yeah.
2: Then it might be analogous.
3: Yeah, I would take buses. Right. So, old Nelson, can we, I think Taiwanese is pretty good. His sort of guy, I mean, he obviously has more money than he could spend in 20 lifetimes, but a guy like that is so obsessed with being successful, building his business, seeing it grow, scaling, as they say. If it's a 1 in 20 chance, 1 in 10 chance, the worst happens with AI, he's not going to say anything. So, no, he's not an honest broker. I don't think he's being deceptive, but he certainly might be. I don't think he's being deliberately deceptive, but he certainly might be self-deceptive.
2: Mm.
3: I have a feeling there were at least some cigarette executives who back in the day thought, that's not that bad for you.
2: So, a different version of the AI story for those of you who are tired for the same old AI story. First to hit you with that, with guy running the most valuable company in the world saying, don't worry about it. The world's not going to end and everything's fine. And we put in place safeguards just like we do with the airline industry. So everybody calm down. So Some of you were saying that over the last couple of weeks. This is an interesting story around the whole data center thing, which 60 Minutes went big on last night, and how data centers have become just unpalatable for everybody politically of every stripe. Blue state, red state, Republicans, Democrats, progressives, libertarians, everyone seems to be against these data centers. Well, one of the reasons is all the bad information. Bad's wrong word, not a good description. Information making data centers look bad that's been flying around on the internet. And a lot of that is coming from AI bots put out by China and or Russia.
3: Yeah.
2: From this report, hundreds of those AI agents were let loose by China, they think, then autonomously opened networks of fake accounts on platforms such as Instagram, Facebook, X, and TikTok. How about that?
3: Yeah.
2: So they just let the AI agents go out there and get on all the big social media on their own. Then the agents rapidly seeded the fake accounts with false posts about politics and current events to sway opinions and inflame issues, specifically in this case around data centers.
3: I mean, it's bad enough when they're just doing it out of malice for the U.S. and trying to bring us down. But, I mean, the fact that China is deriving an advantage in the great race for AI dominance, and everybody's fallen for it. And, you know, I don't see the media calling that out nearly as much as they're joining the cry that the data centers are scary.
2: Well, I don't even think this should be a story about data centers. To me, it's a story about we now live in a world where if a political story explodes, it's as likely as that they're Chinese bots as any right. human beings whatsoever.
3: Right.
2: And it could be about anything. It could be this ICE shooting in Austin. How much of the stuff that is floating around on social media about the ICE shooting in Austin is Chinese bots?
3: Right, right. That may be the only phase of or area of the media that's growing at this point. Russian, Chinese, North Korean, and Iranian disinformation campaigns. They're doing a lot better than old media because they just look for every... You got buildings full of people. I've seen the buildings. Who sit at their computer monitors and say, oh, there's a controversy over this. Let's get started. And they sow the seeds of bitterness and disinformation, both sides of the aisle or both sides of whatever issue, using our openness as a society against us, which we could always handle pretty well in the... print and broadcast media days because the gatekeepers were still there. I don't know how we stay on top of that in the internet age. Well, I really don't.
2: We were saying this, boy, to get before AI was big, you only have to go back a year. We were saying this a year, 5 years ago, that in this new age we're living in with, you know, you can't trust anything and blah, blah, blah. But it's exploded.
3: Yeah.
2: In just the last couple of months.
3: Mm.
2: We're in a completely different era from a year ago.
3: Right.
2: In terms of the ability, AI agents, they can send out and they swarm into Facebook and TikTok and X and everything like that and start posting all over the place. Oh, my God.
3: Yeah.
2: How are we going to have any conversations about anything?
3: And I hate to admit it because this is their the evildoers' aims. Exactly. There's almost no rational response to this other than I don't believe anything.
2: Right.
3: Which is exactly what Putin wants. It's what the KGB wanted. They didn't want to persuade us of a particular point of view necessarily. They just wanted us to be so cynical we didn't believe anything. Because that's the fertile ground that communism tries to exploit. It's not about the party's message particularly. It's about you just say whatever the party tells you to say because you don't know what's true anymore. Oh, boy.
2: And
3: brother.
2: And I would like it if it meant maybe a return of gatekeepers where you have certain media outlets that people trust and think, you know, I'm not listening to anything except for, you know, these five media outlets. But man, I don't know many people, especially young people who are ever going to go to the mainstream media ever again for news.
3: Right, right. And, you know, the gatekeepers were far from perfect, but some of the biggest names
2: better than this
3: in the so-called new media are grifters who are willing to say anything no matter how damaging it is, or actual crackpots who happen to be entertaining and provocative and transgressive. That means they talk dirty, like Hassan Piker, the commie Islamist fake socialist. These socialists with their multi-million dollar houses, he drives a Porsche Cayenne, for God's sake. He calls himself a socialist. How can anybody fall for all that crap?
2: You would think he wouldn't do that just for the way it looks.
3: Yeah, yeah. I want to talk about China's economy in a little bit. It's more exciting than it sounds. But first,
2: let's hope.
3: First, a quick word or two from our friends from Rough Greens. What would one more healthy year with your dog mean to you? Maybe two or three? That'd be fantastic. None of us knows how many years we get with our dogs, but the founder of Rough Greens, naturopathic Dr. Dennis Plack, says healthy years aren't just a result of luck. They're built every day, one bowl at a time with good nutrition.
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3: 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Woof.
2: I might have hantavirus, so keep an eye on me for symptoms. I don't know what the first symptoms are. But if I get any symptoms, keep an eye on me for that.
3: You've been handling a lot of mouse poo lately?
2: Oh, my God, so much.
3: Wow.
2: And breathing in the air so much, cleaning out a dirty shop over the weekend. Boy. I don't know. I feel like I used to do that when I was a kid, have to clean up things like that. And nobody talked about hantavirus, but it was on my mind a lot when I was doing it yesterday.
3: Yeah. Did it cover your face or anything?
2: No, probably should have.
3: N95 mask. You don't have any of those left over? How about those great cloth masks everybody had to wear during COVID that did freaking nothing then nor now? Could wear one of those. Yeah. What do you think, Dr. Fauci? Good idea?
2: Apparently, if you get to the hospital fast enough, you don't die. So.
3: Really?
2: All right. As long as your wife is not already dead and then you're wandering around the house. Like Gene Hackman.
3: Boy. Oh, unfortunate. Yeah, yeah. So America is truly the land of opportunity. Romanian crime gangs will tell you that. The amount they've built from our welfare programs is really quite amazing. That coming up. Oh, next hour. I love this. The headline is a tease. The unprofessional item Gen Z brings to interviews could be costing them jobs.
2: Well, speaking of that, the sort of thing that can keep you from being an FBI agent or a member of the Secret Service or anything like that in your past, we'll go through a short list, and a lot of you are already disqualified because of your absolutely immoral behavior.
3: Wow.
2: Youthful indiscretions, my A.
3: Wow.
2: So stay tuned for all of that coming up, stay here.
0: Armstrong and Getty.
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1: I really didn't think Ed Sheeran would cave the way he did over the weekend. If you haven't heard that, he came out on stage and read from a teleprompter to make sure every word is exactly right, because if you end up on the wrong side of the woke mob, you know, you're in trouble. And he cried on stage, and what, I made a mistake and I hurt so many people and whatever, but we'll get into that in hour two.
2: Yeah. Okay. I'll withhold my comments. Let's see.
1: Realize you set yourself up for being yanked around for every opening act you have for the rest of your life on whatever political topic they think is important to them.
2: Well, and it's being wrong on the facts that pisses me off. I mean, it's one thing if you cave, if you know you beat up your girlfriend and you say, you know, that was awful, you're right, it was despicable, and I'm sorry, and you cry. Okay, great. But you're right, Ed. Well, he didn't do anything. That's the funny part. Anyway, here's your freedom-loving quote of the day from George Bernard Shaw, going back to our series on progress. All censorships exist to prevent anyone from challenging current conceptions and existing institutions. All progress is initiated by challenging current conceptions and executed by supplanting existing institutions. Consequently, the first condition of progress is the removal of censorship. No, I did not choose that to send a message to the Trump administration. I just liked it.
1: My favorite George Bernard Shaw quote that I've applied many times in my life. I can't go on. I'll go on.
2: Wow. So good. Wow. You blew me away. Mailbag. Drop us a note. Mailbag@armstrongandgetty.com. Number of topics here. We'll begin with Aaron. Dear liberal white women, including Ed Sheeran. That was unfair. Unfair. Dear liberal white women, you chose the coziest, easiest, lowest risk, zero cost identity. Congratulations to you. That's a good point. I'll occasionally level blasts at the woke in school saying, oh, you accepted everything your professors told you, and you're going along with everything everybody says all the time. You are very brave and revolutionary. How about Just Steve? In the spirit of lifelong A&G activity, I have a new word for Jack's focus on AI likely wiping out all of mankind in the next decade. Worry-cerned.

0: If I adore children, the story is a complete tragedy. I cry when I think of those babies. Saying that two wrongs don't make a right. From all that I've read and interviews I've heard, our country has done a terrible job of investing in women's health issues. Just a small amount of money goes toward learning about this topic of postpartum psychosis. Wasn't that long ago doctors used to brush off the symptoms of postpartum depression and psychosis altogether. One of the psychiatrists noted that only a handful of psychiatrists are familiar with this and would even know how to deal with the issue in the right way. Joe, you mentioned the other day AI is like a brain and we need to learn about it. You also said the human brain is hardly known. Well, that's exactly right. She goes into a little detail. After watching Clancy's husband on 60 Minutes, I'm convinced the system let her down.
1: Wow.
0: It's one thing to choose to do drugs that cause your brain to go haywire and be a burden on society. It's quite another to have the medical establishments prescribe you a cocktail of medications that lead to complete delusion. Imagine yourself at a restaurant with your beautiful wife and somebody slips you a hallucinogenic drug. Then the waiter comes up to you. You think he's a beast of some kind. You take the knife from the table and defend your wife and kill the beast.
1: I think you're guilty of murder if you do that under our current laws.
0: If somebody slipped me a hallucinogenic drug? I don't think so.
1: Well, if you get hammered drunk and you do something, you're guilty.
0: That is true.
1: And you could say, legitimately, I don't even remember doing that.
0: Right. But her point is that she did not, quote unquote, willingly take the drugs they were prescribed by doctors and they made her insane. So I don't know whether that's true. We ought to know the brain better than we do.
1: Yeah, I still like having the standard of you don't get to strangle your babies to death and then walk among us.
0: We're going to err to the side of that. Yeah, yeah. Let's see. Kevin, on the topic of the press ban, I just wanted to log in that I'm in the for crowd. The First Amendment begins with Congress shall make no law. Clearly, Congress is not involved in this situation. They can print what they want. The president doesn't have to let them in the White House.
1: That's an interesting angle. And then let it be handled politically, just because I think politically he would lose.
0: Correct.
1: It would straighten itself out.
0: Yeah, I have a counterpoint to that, but it's not a bad point. The mainstream press isn't free and independent anymore. It's simply a propaganda arm of one political party. They do measurable damage to the U.S., the pursuit of our interests, and the unity of our people.
1: Because if over time, if presidents only, because we got clips of back when Barack Obama was talking about banning Fox, because it wasn't a real news source. If presidents started only allowing in the press that's favorable to them,
0: yeah,
1: people would turn them off and they would realize, okay, we're not reaching anybody here.
0: Yeah.
1: I think.
0: I would think so too. My counterpoint, and I think it's a kind of a fuzzy but powerful argument, is directionally, we all need to be in favor of the First Amendment. We can't start picking and choosing and saying it's inconvenient. But there's more to be said. And we will.
1: Yep. In hour two, if you don't get it, subscribe to our podcast.
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3: I'm still going for it, even with higher stroke risk from atrial fibrillation and irregular heartbeat not caused by a heart valve problem. 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
6: The whole world is suffering from a ridiculous, never-ending war. I'm Dave Anthony, Fox News. President Trump posted that on Truth Social about the Ukraine conflict, saying it must be ended, that Russia's lost control of its diesel industry with a lot of refineries blown up and out of commission. And this morning, as diesel hit a new record high of $6.51 a gallon, according to AAA.
7: Ukrainian President Volodymyr Zelensky posting online that he spoke with the president yesterday, writing, "We agreed to meet in New York, and this meeting could change a lot. There is diplomatic momentum. We are working together with the American team and are ready to take really serious steps."
6: That's Fox's Alex Hogan at the White House. The Trump-Zelensky meeting will be at the

0: United Nations, where the president will speak tomorrow. He'll also meet with leaders of Gulf countries discussing the Iran conflict and stall nuclear talks. U.S. Ambassador to the U.N. Mike Waltz tells Fox,
1: "The Iranians have to come to the table with good faith, and we have to know that they're actually speaking for the Ayatollah. We've seen now time after time we come to an agreement, and then they go back to Tehran, and between the IRGC and the civilians right. and others and the religious clerics, they end up backing away or pulling the rugs out from under us."
0: And ahead of the opening of the UN General Assembly, Secretary of State Marco Rubio rang the opening bell on Wall Street. And stocks are rising in trading so far. The Dow up 110 points, the Nasdaq rising more than 300. Also before the UN gathering, the Republican president will today meet with New York City Mayor Zoran Mamdani, a Democratic Socialist. There's more anti-ICE anger, this time in Austin, Texas.
2: "We cannot just go home and wait until the next week to another headline."
0: That protest follows a shooting yesterday when an ICE agent shot and wounded an immigrant who was making a DoorDash delivery.
3: DHS says that man who was shot by ICE is an illegal migrant from Venezuela who came into the country under the Biden administration and had a final order of removal. Now, we still don't know what led up to the shooting.
0: That's Fox's Brooke Taylor. A lawyer for the man's family says he did have a work permit to be here legally. 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
4: So Friday's show got out of hand a little bit with lots of bestiality talk because Kash Patel, the FBI director, said they got a new rule where having had sexual relations with, I did not have sexual relationships with that German Shepherd, not once. I didn't ask the dog to bark a lie about it.
5: Nine.
4: No. Kash Patel said they no longer say
5: it's no longer automatically
4: exclude you from the FBI if you ever helped a sheep over a fence.
5: Yes, yes. Well, in his defense, he was asked about that at the hearing. And in our defense, we are the, for now, free media reporting on the legislative branch of government, the Article One branch. For the love of God.
4: And right. And as Senator Kennedy, he said, is this a problem? I mean, does this come up a lot? And Kash Patel basically said, yeah, more than you'd think. So
5: wow.
4: A friend of mine who's actually been in the world of doing background checks, hiring the questionnaire, the lie detector test and all that sort of stuff, emailed me over the weekend. And it turns out, so here's the weird thing. You can get away with, being very good friends with a chicken, but you can't be in office if you illegally downloaded a movie back in the 90s.
5: Oh my.
4: How about that? Anyway, we'll get into some of the details of that stuff a little bit later. It's very entertaining.
5: One of your takeaways was that it is more common than you'd think.
4: Yeah, common enough that they can't use it as a, because they'd rule out too many people.
5: I think everybody has the same look on their face right now as I do.
4: They're thinking of their friends and thinking, did Jim?
5: Looking around the office. Wait a minute. What is it about Jim that makes you think, you know?
4: Just the way he walks.
5: The look in his eye.
4: the look in his eye.
5: All right. Moving along.
4: Right. So this, to me, is both a giant story and not a giant story. Everybody's covering it because how much do they love making Trump look like some sort of authoritarian dictator who's trying to tear down America? And if you ban the media from the White House, it does make you look like that. So
5: it doesn't make their job harder.
4: Here's John Carl on ABC explaining.
6: An assault on the First Amendment.
7: I don't have to let him into the people's house.
6: President Trump bans three news organizations from the White House.
8: MS Now has been denied access to the White House.
4: Oh, my God, that guy on MSNBC. But
5: do they employ anybody with hair on their arms?
4: So
5: is everybody kind of, middle left on the male to female scale.
4: Who would pick up a pair of pliers by the correct end? I doubt it.
5: Who even knows righty tighty? Yeah. Lefty loosey. Yeah.
4: So Trump banned MS Now, CNN, and who else?
5: Politico.
4: And Politico.
5: Which surprised me a little bit.
4: Yeah.
5: They're left, but everybody's left practically.
4: And
5: if you're not avowedly right, you're left.
4: And then immediately everyone came out and said, this isn't constitutional. The Supreme Court has ruled on this many, many, many times. They're going to jump in within 24 hours and say, no, you can't do that. And even Jonathan Turley, who's the most friendly to Trump, law professor you ever see. And he's the guy on Fox all the time. I saw he was immediately on Fox yesterday saying he can't do this.
5: Right.
4: And this won't stand. And so it's not going to last. But you can understand why. Well, I'm not saying you shouldn't report on the fact that the president's banning the free press, but this didn't get enough coverage probably. So let's go back in time to 2009 and hear from Barack Obama and David Axelrod. Just play these back to back. This is Barack Obama and then his campaign manager, David Axelrod, arguing in 2009 about how awful Fox was.
9: What our advisors have simply said is that we are going to take media as it comes. And if media is operating basically as a talk radio format, then that's one thing. And if it's operating as a news outlet, then that's another.
10: Appearing on ABC News last Sunday, presidential adviser David Axelrod argued Fox News is not a real news organization.
11: And the bigger thing is that other news organizations like yours ought not to treat them that way.
10: And today, the White House took its first concrete step in that direction. The administration contacted the White House Pool, the five-network rotation that has for decades shared the cost and duties of daily coverage of the presidency, and to which Fox News has belonged since 1997, and made available for round-robin interviews the executive pay czar, Ken Feinberg. But the administration specified that all members of the pool were welcome except Fox News. The Washington bureau chiefs of the five TV news networks consulted that none of them would interview Feinberg unless Fox was included. And the administration relented, making Feinberg available to all five pool members and Bloomberg TV.
4: I feel like Fox was returning the favor yesterday by having Jonathan Turley on saying he can't do this and this won't stand.
5: They understand. Yeah.
4: But come on. I know people personally would say, yeah, well, that's different, though, because that's Fox. They're not a real news organization.
5: Right, right.
4: Whereas MS Now, Politico's a real news organization, definitely. But CNN and MS Now, I mean, are just anti-Trump organizations. But I'm not saying you should ban them.
5: Right.
4: But if you're going to claim Fox, but Fox is not real news, whereas MS Now is real news. Please.
5: All right. Let me hear Obama 33, Michael. I'm sorry. This is Obama current day, like the other day.
12: I'm trying to think what would have happened if I had said, you know what, Fox News, you're out of here. It's unimaginable.
5: Okay, wait. Did you just specifically pick the one organization you did cut out for precisely the reasons that Trump is now cutting out MS Now? Did you just do that? Oh, my God. He couldn't even say the Daily Wire or Breitbart. No, he had to go with the specific organization he did exactly this to.
4: Well, and then on MS Now, on whenever this happened, Friday night, Saturday night, Jonathan Capehart, who I don't think could lift 10 pounds above his head, went was on there in tears, voice shaking, like, you know,
5: wow.
4: You know, give me a break.
5: Ugh.
4: All of it. Just all of it.
5: Wow. Wow.
4: So I assume this is performative from Trump in the way that, you know, so much of everything he does is performative. If it works for him politically, does this work for him politically? Does this do if you're a hardcore Trump supporter, you say, yeah, F those guys.
5: Well, yeah, you say that, but you said that before. So I don't know that you've changed anything. You know, my only question is, I suppose, I don't know. There is literally a limit to the number of people and organizations you can fit in the White House at any given day for the press briefings. So what is allowed in the White House? How significant is that to the free press? I don't know. Well, I hate it directionally. Trump shouldn't have done it. It makes it way too easy for his opponents to club him, as always. And directionally, we all, and this is my main argument about this, when Obama and Axelrod were doing what they were doing, they'd either drunk the yummy, yummy Kool-Aid of conservatives are evil, or they were just seeking advantage. Either way, it's either stupid, cynical, or both. And it sends the message that, you know, First Amendment's lovely and the free press is kind of important, but these guys don't like us and they say bad stuff about them, so we're going to ban them. It's bad. It was bad then. It was bad now.
13: Down this road lies madness.
5: I agree, Jonathan. But for current Obama, weekend Obama, to specifically say, what if I'd said, get out of here, Fox News? It's just hilarious.
4: I mean, if a media outlet's really more of a talk radio talk show than a news outlet.
5: Wow.
4: Do you watch MS Now?
5: Wow. Wow. Wow. Hey, a message from NordVPN. 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
4: On the whole banning news First Amendment thing, here's the very latest. If you're listening on the radio, if you're listening to a podcast later, this is not the very latest. Probably a lot has happened. Major television networks will halt coverage of presidential events, according to a memo obtained by the Washington Post over the White House's ban of CNN, which was brought up alongside MS Now and Politico.
5: I like that.
4: Well, see, that's what I was saying earlier. I feel like this would take care of itself. And I agree. I don't like it directionally. The president of the United States shouldn't be banning media, but I think it would take care of itself. So, yeah. Okay, fine. We're not gonna cover you at all. We're not gonna stand there in the Oval Office and let you ramble on about all your different policies anymore.
5: Right, right. You know, I want to hear this partly to be reminded of the dynamics of it, but this is give us 38, Michael. It's Jan Crawford back in 2013. The James Rosen story, James of Fox News. We don't. They're on the list, unless I'm hallucinating from the paint fumes. Well, anyway, I remember Rosen was targeted and harassed brutally for reporting some critical stuff. Oh, okay.
14: I will always honor the confidentiality of my dealings with all of my sources.
15: Yeah, sure. Fox News reporter James Rosen vowed Wednesday night to protect his source for a scoop he got back in 2009, reporting then that North Korea would respond to sanctions with more nuclear tests. But the information was classified, and the FBI launched an investigation to uncover Rosen's source that quickly focused on Rosen himself. The level of government surveillance over a reporter was unprecedented.
16: Of course, media critics, the ACLU are saying that no presidential administration, not even the Nixon administration, went after reporters with search warrants and secret surveillance. And journalists that I'm talking to here in Washington, Charlie Norris, say they're already seeing the impact of this.
5: Wow. Wow. Okay. Thanks for the lecture, oh great Obama.
4: So that was 2013.
5: Go away.
4: Yeah. Well, yeah. We don't want any president of any party doing that.
5: No. Hear, hear. Stop doing stupid stuff, Trump. Your good stuff is good. The stupid stuff is stupid.
4: I hope. What was that website that people were down, the Napster, that people were downloading music for when the internet first got hot?
5: I called the FBI on so many friends.
4: Well, you can't be in the FBI if you ever did that. Because, well, that kind of crime, the sort of person that would do that, would you want them in the FBI?
5: I can have a Sodom and Gomorrah-esque relationship with farm beasts, but I cannot download Nirvana's Nevermind illegally.
4: Okay. We'll get to that later. Stay here.
17: Armstrong and Getty.
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1: I'm in a pool with a bunch of different people doing football picks every week, and I don't pay attention to the NFL hardly at all, and I'm currently leading. And they're all people that watch games and stuff, and I know nothing, which is usually the way those things work.
2: Yeah, yeah. There were some good games yesterday. So Xi Jinping, the commie overlord, has come into the U.S., and Trump will roll out the red carpet for him appropriately, and they'll be discussing AI and all sorts of stuff.
1: I don't expect anything to come out of that.
2: No. I mean, they're an implacable enemy. And we still have a trade relationship that's important to both countries. But yeah, no.
1: The AI conversation, though? What movement's going
2: to
1: happen there?
2: They'll pretend to make nice and go full speed ahead like they do on everything. But here's some good analysis by one of the New York Times China writers. Talking about the AI battle and the race and how China's made huge strides in developing the most consequential technology of our time, etc. But here's where it got really interesting for me. What will be less discussed is that he is also the leader of an economy in its worst shape in decades. And the two facts are related. Economists in China, even those close to the state, are now openly warning that the government is pouring too many resources into technology that creates relatively few jobs. In fact, it will probably eliminate them. Maybe not. I know you cotton gin people. I get it.
1: Well, and then I don't know how that works in China. Their system's a little different than ours. So yeah. Whether jobs get replaced because of technology or lost, I don't know.
2: Well, it's doing too little, at least for now, to save the broader economy. But here's the really interesting part, is China's economy is in crisis. The youth unemployment rate, this is not students, this is youths who are looking for jobs, reached 19% in August. You got one out of five young people with no job and no prospects and dwindling hope. That's dangerous. Consumers are not spending. During the first half of the year, domestic car sales fell markedly 20% from a year earlier. 20. And housing sales fell another 14%. Their housing market, which was a huge part of their economy for a long time for reasons I won't bore you with, it's been plunging. The country is in a deflationary spiral right now, which is terrible for them. Great for us. Probably. And this summer, here's where it gets really notable. The economists' warnings became what they call a chorus. One of the guy who you've never heard of, who's an advisor to the country's central bank and a professor at a university, said that China's economy was running too cold. High tech could not lift the larger base. Another advisor to the central bank proposed raising basic pensions to save people. And what's notable about that is you don't have people close to the Communist Party saying stuff like that publicly, but they're desperate to be heard, apparently. To quote the article, the Chinese economist's bluntness was itself revealing, as was the timing just ahead of the regular mid-year meeting of China's ruling Politburo. They had been warned against sounding too pessimistic, or some had been censored or silenced for sounding pessimistic. So the fact that these establishment figures were speaking so starkly right before the leadership was about to calibrate economic policy suggests how alarmed they had become. And of course, when the Politburo meeting ended, they hadn't really heeded it. But it really is shocking, the statistics, when you look at their economy right now.
1: Love that. So one of the things they're likely to discuss is the whole Chinese electric car thing. And there's some belief that Trump might say, allow them into the United States if they're built here or who knows what. And you know how he makes these decisions completely on the fly, like he did with Irish whiskey the other day.
2: Yeah.
1: Or tariffs on Canada if he's mad or whatever. So he could just, you know, she could convince him with something and he comes out and says, yep, they're going to make them here.
2: I think we're about to see the lame duck era begin in earnest if he does something hasty like that, because even Republicans now are finding their cojones to say no to the worst stuff.
1: Cash Patel made news about the FBI hiring last week. You know what I'm talking about. We'll get into that coming up.
0: Armstrong and Getty.
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8: Well, don't you know that dream... Sorry, no. 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
5: 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Buses are back on the road. 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And every parent in the state is running a routine they're still trying to remember. 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
1: CJ Bailey has 6 seconds to burn here. Bailey is tackled with
2: the ball.
1: The ball came out.
2: I wasn't watching North Carolina Vanderbilt, or I don't, you weren't either, but that was one of the craziest endings in the history of all sports. And it got a lot of traction online over the weekend. That was the fumbling in the end zone when all you had to do was kill 6 seconds to win the game. That was wild.
3: Kick it, throw it straight up in the air, really take the safety, anything but what you did.
2: Yeah, that was something. What an ending.
3: I watched that game. I was hoping for glimpses of Bill. What's his? Flitted out of my head. Damn carpet fumes in this studio.
2: Bill Belichick?
3: Bill Belichick. And I almost said Bill Parcells. Wrong era, Joe.
2: And his high school
3: and his
2: girl
3: sexy,
2: wife.
3: Sexy child bride, girlfriend, whatever she is. But I kept looking for Bill Parcells, so I was confused.
2: Okay, I don't want to be childish on this next topic. I would like to keep it into
3: anybody like to place a wager.
2: I would like to keep it into like a grown up conversation.
3: All right, you know what? I agree with you. Let's please.
2: It's pretty interesting, actually.
3: Sure.
2: So FBI Director Kash Patel was being questioned on a whole bunch of different stuff last week. The FBI had changed their rules on who automatically gets disqualified, according to Kash Patel. So that people that have engaged in sex with animals, sexual relationships with animals, aren't automatically disqualified from the FBI. His reasoning was sometimes people are forced into that situation. And,
3: well, really, every aspect of this so far was greeted by America saying, wait, what?
2: Right. All levels
3: of
2: it.
3: And it just kind of builds.
2: There are enough people sexing up animals that it's a topic? You need to change the rules?
3: And then there's a defense is, well, sometimes, you know, people find themselves in a position where they have to. Well, wait, what?
2: Anyway, so I was in contact with, I'm going to try to protect everybody's anonymity here, a number of people who are involved in the background checks of these kinds of agencies and people who do polygraphs and that sort of stuff. So I'm going to try to bring you this vague information. The headline being that at least one person thought Kash Patel's statement was complete bullcrap. Just they needed a reason to cover the fact that they changed the rules or something. Never this person who's involved or knows people involved in the hiring process for these kind of agencies has never heard of anybody being forced into animal sexual relations and it being an issue. Like, it's not a thing.
3: Yeah.
2: So you'd have to change the rules around. The most likely thing is they currently are kicking out about 3% of applicants because of animal humping.
3: And they don't. We agreed not to be childish about this. Can we go with the aforementioned offense? Something like that.
2: The
3: forbidden activity.
2: The breach of morality.
3: The breach of the species wall.
2: That most of us don't need a wall. I need a wall.
3: Or a fence. Right?
2: I don't even need a reminder. It's just kind of comes naturally. So the best statistic around this is that 3 to 4% of the male population has engaged in some sort of bestiality. One person involved in polygraph test. So here's the way it works. They give you this national security questionnaire. It's 136 pages.
3: Woo.
2: And covers just about everything.
3: Wow.
2: And
3: every
2: then,
3: sin imaginable.
2: And then they do the polygraph to make sure you told the truth on the form.
3: Right.
2: Bestiality is not mentioned on the form. Neither is like academic integrity or anything like that. Did you ever cheat on a test?
3: Really?
2: Did you ever have sex with a cat? They don't ask you that on the form, but they do bring it up on the polygraph.
3: Oh. Wow, it's a surprise question. Out of left field.
2: It probably isn't in the top like 20 issues for disqualification. And this person involved has never heard of anybody, you know, being forced into it, whatever that was. And apparently they have encountered applicants. This is somebody who's applying to be in one of these, you know, elite things. You're a certain sort of a elite member of society, at least in your own mind, to think you could ever work for one of these organizations. But they encountered people who'd had relations with cows, pigs, goats, horses, a cat, and a llama.
3: Not the humble dog?
2: I don't think dog is mentioned here. Okay. Oh, no. Actually, yeah. The main culprit is dogs and peanut butter. That's number one.
3: Yes. Use your imagination. I'm told that they use peanut butter on dogs' gums to make them appear that they're talking in, like, your charming, Disney-fied talking dog movies. Because the dogs move their muzzles and their mouths in a manner that suggests human speech. Isn't that charming? Certainly more charming than the crap you're bringing us. It's disgusting.
2: This person I know who's familiar with the hiring practices and all this different sort of stuff said, consider the fact that we're still bouncing people who illegally downloaded movies and music in college. But animal humpers, sure, come on in. That's amazing. You know, it's that whole, did you ever smoke marijuana? You know, how long that was a barrier from, is it still? From being in various positions, but it was way longer than it should have been.
3: Oh, yeah, yeah, yeah, ever, yeah. Right.
2: And downloaded music from Napster when the internet first became a thing? Really?
3: I get the intent, I think. I'm trying to noodle
2: this
3: through.
2: When you were like 16 years old?
3: Yes. No, that's ludicrous. That's just silly. It's stealing. Their rationale must have something to do with stealing, breaking the law versus teenage sexual explorations, I guess.
2: Well,
3: and it's not like there's no point, but the Napster thing is particularly ridiculous.
2: Well, this particular group of people I was communicating with, I don't know which one of them said this, but on the whole animal thing, they are not happy about this allowing people with this decision making to be this with this idea. We have access to and must have a tremendous amount of restraint and self-control. And this can't be compromised. And I could see how you could make the argument that there's not really restraint and self-control over downloading music as a 17-year-old off the internet, and everybody was doing it, and nobody even really understood. It was kind of like just very squishy feeling at the time. As opposed to, you can't control your sexual urges around a pet.
3: Yeah.
2: Some people can control all their urges and some people can't. And at least this person thought that you don't want people who can't control their urges in situations where you're going to have to control your urges.
3: Yeah.
2: Of all different kinds.
3: Yeah, but again, teenage sexual urges. Something that is I guess it was clearly theft. We were all told that at the time, but it seemed so victimless. Music.
2: I never did. Did you ever do it?
3: No.
2: I never. Mine was, it's kind of like I'm not an anti-vaxxer. I'm an anti-tasker.
3: Yeah.
2: Same way with the whole Mapster thing. I just never got around to having no knowledge to figure out how to do it. If somebody had walked me through it, I would have done it. I wouldn't have felt bad about it either, I don't think.
3: Yeah, I think I explored it but didn't do it for some reason, but it wasn't, you know, desire to follow.
2: Michael, you knew somebody that used to download movies illegally, didn't you?
4: Yeah, I did.
2: You knew them very well?
4: Yeah.
2: And it was pretty easy to do?
4: It was very easy to do, yeah.
3: Movies? Oh my gosh.
4: That's what they told me.
3: That seems worse than songs.
2: Yes, Katie?
5: This Napster and LimeWire were huge when I was in middle school.
2: LimeWire, I forgot about that. And so would just like free CD, free album.
5: Yeah.
3: I don't think somebody having done that could, quote unquote, not control their urge to steal or whatever in the FBI.
2: No.
3: It seems ridiculous to me.
2: Well, I mean, because wasn't it? It's the same kind of illegal as, like, if you handed me a CD and I burned a copy of it. People did that all the time.
3: Oh, wait a minute. Guilty, Your Honor. Guilty. Yeah.
2: People did that. I did that.
3: Oh, dubbing a cassette.
2: Oh, yeah.
3: If you want to go back that far. Are you serious?
2: Give me a break.
3: Yeah. We'd like to plead guilty, Your Honor. Signed, everybody.
2: Yeah, like 90% of the music I was probably listening to at one time was a cassette dubbed from somebody else's cassette.
3: I half remember when somebody first pointed out, you know, that's actually illegal what you're doing. I was like, wait, what? Come on. But yeah, of course it is. That's crazy. So look,
2: it's like distracting a person at a bank and grabbing a handful of money out of the till. Same sort of thing.
3: No, it's not. So I'm trying to get a grip on this. Not that it's important, really. And you know what? I keep wanting to go back to. Wait, did you say 3 to 4%? Something like that.
2: Yeah.
3: Okay. So
2: 1 out of 33.
3: One of my many
2: or 1 out of 25
3: many sacred principles is if nobody gets hurt and everybody consents, I don't judge other people's sexual response, kinks, whatever. I just don't.
2: Was that consent?
3: Oh, Bessie.
2: I don't
3: Bessie.
2: Know if that was consent.
3: Oh, Bessie. Moo means maybe. And I'm trying to think, you're, in my imagination, you're a teenager. Your buddy says, you know, it feels unbelievable, but you decide to do the peanut butter trick. And for the record, no. But is that in any way an indication of somebody who will say, oh, the FBI has access to a cocaine in the evidence locker, eh? I think I'll start stealing it.
2: Well, I think it'd be more of a Russian send a hottie at you. You don't have control in that.
3: Okay.
2: Area.
3: All right. Thank you for clarifying in my mind the question. Is peanut butter guy more of a horn dog?
2: Yes.
3: Then
2: I think so.
3: Then seeks the company of women of ill repute guy. Or how about exploits women, treats them terribly in exchange for sex, and gets rid of them? I think he's a worse guy, and that's very, very common, than 16-year-old peanut butter guy.
2: And there's no test for that.
3: No. Oh, I lie to women routinely.
2: Right.
3: I convince them routinely that I truly care about them. I exploit them sexually. Then I laugh as I walk away. That guy bothers me more than teenage peanut butter guy.
2: Well, it's funny. Maybe I should ask one of these people, is cheating on your wife disqualifying? Because that guy is certainly, I mean, if the thinking was you can't control your sexual urges, that guy's susceptible to a honeypot more so to me than what's a Russian dog breed of dog? What if they sent a Russian dog at you?
3: There's a Russian wolfhound, right?
2: Kinda
3: is
2: like
3: that the gigantic dog?
2: Alaskan Malamute's probably close enough.
3: I can see Malamutes from my house. No. No, wait a minute. Surely there's a Russian. Is there a Russian wolfhound? Or I'm thinking Irish.
2: I don't know.
3: Boy, the Russians have brought us.
2: Anyway, I hope.
3: Stupid nestling dolls and nothing else.
2: So it turns out they're having to eliminate too many people and they didn't think it was important, I guess. And they wanted to get around that.
3: Interesting.
2: Mm-hmm.
3: Who knows what kinks lurk in the hearts of men? Cash Patel knows. Much more to come. Football season's heating up, as we've been discussing. Pardon me?
2: Who has access to a llama?
3: I'd let that go by. A llama.
2: They're really tall.
3: Yeah. And famously kind of ornery.
2: Have a ladder?
3: That would be a volatile affair. You know, there were fireworks. Anyway, football season's heating up. Every week feels bigger with DraftKings. 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
1: I've been waiting. Mentioned earlier in the show that a lot of the data center hysteria, to my mind, is bots from China and Russia. And we knew that for a while. Didn't know this part. They got AI agents into the bloodstream of Facebook and TikTok and Twitter and that sort of stuff. And then the AI agents go out and populate all these different posts everywhere. And so it's a step beyond back when they used to have, you know, people, individuals typing it in or whatever.
2: So yeah, and they reinforce each other, and that's a, yeah.
1: And probably can get into conversations with you if you argue back and all that sort of stuff. Anyway, Charles C.W. Cook writing today in the National Review, your data center life. Basically the idea that we are all currently using data centers

0: It's a new thing that's a that might right. start if we don't, you know, fight the good fight against them. He writes, take my actions today. This morning I sat down with my coffee and looked through National Review's website. To get there, I typed nationalreview.com into my browser, and before I'd even hit enter, my computer used a data center to look up where that site was located on the web. Once that location had been discovered, my browser then contacted the website via its primary IP address, which in the case of a popular site like National Review meant a digital visit to whichever one of the many proxy data centers happened to be geographically closest to me. After a secure connection to that data center had been established, the browser then started assembling the text, images, photos, videos, podcasts, all that different sort of stuff from all the other different data centers. And it goes on and on and on and on and on. Before I had read a single word, my computer had been served 150 web requests across 34 domains, having contacted roughly 10 data centers spread across networks operated by 9 different companies.
1: Wow.
0: For instance.
1: Yeah. Yep.
0: So it's kind of weird that we're getting into this conversation now.
1: If something's being built quickly and they're large, and in many cases not very attractive, and it's literally, because we always get the message, would you want one in your backyard? Well, I think these are mostly being built at the outskirts, you know, in your industrial parks and your areas with giant distribution centers by the airports or the hinterlands or whatever.
0: Well, we got a giant one not far from us that I didn't know existed.
1: Right.
0: It's been here for, what, 6 years or something like that?
1: Anytime you fly in and out of any city, you see the acres and acres, square miles of big flat buildings that are doing something, right? In the part of town you never happen to go.
0: Is there a reason why this exploded as a topic? Like, why was the one built not very far from the radio station? There was no discussion about water use or electricity or...
1: No, because it's not terribly significant. I think part of it is that Northern Virginia, Loudoun County, Fairfax County have become giant centers of this, and a tremendous percentage of our media live and work there. So I think it caught fire from Nova, as they call it in that part of the world.
0: Ed Sheeran has no testicles. We'll get to that in hour three.
1: Live team coverage.
2: Armstrong and Getty.
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5: More than 100 world leaders will be in New York this week. I'm Dave Anthony, Fox News, and President Trump will address them tomorrow and meet with the leaders of Gulf countries with no end in sight to the Iran conflict. State Department spokesperson Tammy Bruce tells Fox Business.
6: Every single step he takes is for certainly the national security of the United States, for the prosperity of this country, and for the world.
5: The president will also meet at the UN with Ukraine's President Volodymyr Zelensky after writing on Truth Social, the ridiculous never-ending war must be ended, that the whole world suffers. As the president wrote, Russia's lost control of its diesel industry after refineries were blown up and knocked out of commission. The price of diesel today hit a new record high, $6.51 a gallon, according to AAA. Later this week, China is on the president's agenda, hosting leader Xi Jinping at the White House.
7: Preps here are underway across the world for this major summit on Thursday. And right here in Beijing, there's talk about this new potential AI hotline. It would be a hotline between the U.S. and China, and it would go into effect when there was a national security threat from AI.
5: Fox's Steve Harrigan in China. There have been anti-ICE protests in Austin, Texas, angry over a shooting yesterday that wounded a Venezuelan immigrant. Homeland Security says he was here illegally with an order for removal.

0: still don't know what led up to the shooting, but one woman who was nearby, she pulled out her phone as this was unfolding.
1: Oh my God.
0: Video from the scene shows a blue dark Toyota Corolla with heavy damage to the passenger side door and what looks like bullet holes. Now, the man's attorney identifies him as 28-year-old Wilbur Garces Perez and says he was making a DoorDash delivery when he was shot in the torso. She says he's since been released from the hospital but doesn't know where he's being held and has not been able to speak with him. His attorney also says Perez previously had a valid work permit.
2: That's Fox's Brooke Taylor. 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
4: Sheeran, what in the devil are you doing here?
5: I couldn't help but overhear your conversation. You see, I was just outside sitting on the fence.
6: Wow.
4: Ed, we need your help with this ghastly war.
5: Yeah. Thing is, Your Majesty, I don't like to take sides. I don't want to alienate any of my fans, humans or robots. A lot of my tickets are bought by scalping bots. You know, sometimes when it comes to conflicts, the bravest thing you can do is to say nothing at all.

0: So that's from UK Saturday Night Live mocking Ed Sheeran for being neutral on the story up until the weekend.
1: Yeah, I was disappointed to see that. I saw the headline, UK SNL mocks Sheeran for, but yeah, being a musician saying, look, I'm just here to play my songs for God's sake. That was what he was mocked for. I'm not shocked by any of this, or I'm not surprised, but I am shocked. The ubiquity of the thoroughness with which the woke crowd have convinced young Western worlders that their narrative about the Israel-Hamas conflict is the right one is, it's been a spectacular propaganda victory.
0: Well, if you want the update on what happened over the weekend, if you weren't paying attention, here it is from ABC News.
2: With protesters outside, Ed Sheeran opened a solo concert in Philadelphia on Saturday by apologizing.
3: And I am making mistakes, and I'm so, so sorry.
2: This after opening act Macklemore was dropped from the U.S. tour over onstage pro-Palestinian comments. Other openers and his own band dropping out in protest. Sheeran saying while the attacks in Israel on October 7th, 2023 were horrific.
3: What is happening in Gaza is a catastrophic and unjustifiable and disproportionate.
2: And that he wants his music and shows to be about unity and humanity, not politics.
0: I don't understand why he caved. He's a musician and he's very touchy-feely. And we're going to play more of what he said, but, he might have got wind of that Saturday Night Live from England mocking him for staying out of it. If he'd have come out on stage and said, I believe in music. I believe, and the crap musicians say, music's power to heal the world. And I just want to bring people together. And that's what I'm going to continue to do. I'm just going to make music and put love out there.
1: Right.
0: And that's it. He would have been fine.
1: Yeah.
0: He would have been fine. There'd have been protests and they'd have gotten smaller over time as he went from venue to venue. People would have still filled the stadium and watched his music and it would have been forgotten about. Now he's going to have to react to every opening act he ever has in his life on whatever topic, I think.
1: Right. Yeah. The only quibble I have with that, and I thought I had it, James Lindsay wrote a great piece about Chairman Mao's, the Cultural Revolution's enforcement mechanisms and how they framed every question and every issue as you're either the people or an enemy of the people. And at first, at least, there were neutrals too, and you dealt with them in a little different way, but eventually you're either with the people or you're an enemy of the people. And the woke crowd, being neo-Marxists, whether they realize it or not, they saw anybody who does not say, yes, Israel is committing a genocide, they are the colonial oppressor, blah, blah, blah, the whole nine yards. Anybody not saying that is an enemy of the people. Silence and neutrality are not acceptable in a Marxist regime.
0: Right. I just think that he's big enough he could have ignored those people and they would have been overwhelmed by people who just want to go listen to him play music.
1: Yeah, I guess I'm sorry. I left that part out of the thought. I think amongst everybody he hangs out with, does business with, jams with, has a pint at the pub with, the vast majority of young people have been won over in our nation's schools and perhaps Britain's too. To these notions we've been talking about. So he has gotten zero moral support anywhere for the notion of neutrality, what I'm suggesting.
0: He sort of got to that on stage. So the concert was in Philadelphia. Pretty damn big protests outside the arena where he was going to play. And I'm sure he saw those from his hotel window and was, hurt in the way that singer-songwriter, touchy-feely sorts of guys are hurt.
1: Right.
0: And he came out and read from a teleprompter. This was pre-written probably with the help of multiple people. Anyway, here's a little of it.
3: I don't want to disappoint fans, and I've never wanted to be an activist musician, but this has put me in the middle of an important and passionate argument about freedom of speech and the most complex political issue on the planet. I'm used to my music being criticized and I'm always happy to take that. But this week, the criticism was about something much more important and I've had to take and make difficult decisions and I am making mistakes and I'm so, so sorry. I honestly am so grateful that you're here tonight with me.
0: I'm not. I didn't want a political speech. I wanted to hear you sing that song about when you're old and still in love.
4: Yeah.
0: Ed Sheeran goes on.
3: I have tried in my career not to be a political commentator of any kind because I want my music and shows to be about unity, not division, about humanity, not politics.
0: Good, start
3: what
0: playing.
3: What happened in Israel and at the Nova Music Festival on October 7th was horrific and compounded centuries of Jewish pain. What is happening in Gaza is a catastrophic and unjustifiable and disproportionate. My heart has been broken by the scale of devastation and loss of civilians' lives, of children's lives.
1: Well, that was a good manful attempt, well, I've got to admit.
0: The fact that he mentioned October 7th was bad also.
1: And the Nova Music Festival specifically. Yeah, I appreciate that.
0: But he, we don't have the part where he talked about, I've lost family and friends over this.
1: Your family and friends are ideological extremists.
0: You have family members you've lost over this because you say, I'm not going to get into politics. I'm a guitar player and a singer.
1: But you have a platform, Ed, and you're either the people or you're the enemy of the people.
0: So
1: choose.
0: I'm mostly bothered by if we are going to live in a world where if you're a tennis player or a musician or whatever the hell you are, you have to get involved. You're forced into I don't want to live in that world.
1: No, no.
0: First of all, they're the last people you want to hear from. I don't need to hear from the chick who can play tennis at the U.S. Open or the guy who's a way better guitar player than I can ever be. His opinion on this, who freaking cares?
1: Right, right. 100%. The people I'm talking about care because you've got to be one or the other.
0: Well, they won a battle. They won a pretty big battle in the last week.
1: Yeah.
0: They forced Ed Sheeran. I mean, Taylor Swift and like two other people are at that level in the entire world
1: of
0: musicians. And he got forced into doing this.
1: Mm-hmm.
0: Oh,
1: we've got some great Bill Maher. Let me hit you with some of the James Lindsay I mentioned. The goals of the politics of compliance are simple, to get as many people to comply as possible and to justify the dehumanization and demonization of anyone who refuses to comply, even if they try to stay neutral. Everything's done in the name of the people. Everything that isn't working is blamed on enemies of the people. The objective is to force people to see things from the perspective of the people, which is to say from the perspective of compliance. And those who comply have the psychology of their compliance weaponized into hatred for those who refuse to comply and even for those who merely drag their feet. And those people become the most savage weapons in the hands of the tyrant. The mechanism is sometimes called hatecraft. You remember every day in 1984, they would get you together for your 2-minute hate. To whip up hate against anybody who's causing all of the problems, all of our problems. It's these enemies of the people. The idea of neutrality is poison. It doesn't exist in their worldview.
0: I just can't believe I thought Sheeran was going to hold the line. I really did. I was surprised when I saw that he caved. Although he did say family and close friends.
1: Yeah.
0: I mean, that would be a weird position to be in if, like, my brothers and oldest friends all said, yeah, I just got to tell you, I'm breaking with you on this one. I don't know where your head's at on this. That'd make me think.
1: Yeah. Yeah. No doubt. What illustrates Lindsay's point and my point even further is that the facts of the actual booting of Hamas Lamar or Vanilla ISIS off of the tour are known, how that unfolded. Robert Kraft, who's close with Sheeran, or at least knows him very well, Sheeran played at his wedding, the 85-year-old billionaire.
0: I didn't realize that. He had Ed Sheeran play his wedding?
1: His latest wedding.
0: Holy cow.
1: Yeah.
0: That's quite a get.
1: I believe you should always keep looking for that special person. Maybe you've had a couple of mishaps, whatever, but like Larry Ellison's hottie Chinese-American sixth wife, who's now throwing his checkbook around in Michigan sports. The sixth wife. I mean, That's a lot. Anyway, so Robert Kraft, at one of his latest weddings, had Ed Sheeran play. They know each other very well. He explained, look, I cannot host a guy in my stadium saying Israel's committing a genocide, because they're not. They're absolutely provably not. But as I've explained over and over again, they changed the definition of genocide. So the Ed Sheerans of the world think they are committing a genocide. But it was far from just Kraft. David Tepper and Arthur Blank, the respective owners of the Carolina Panthers and Atlanta Falcons, said, we agree completely. We're not having that crap in our stadium. Philadelphia Eagles owner Jeffrey Lurie reached the same conclusion, said, I'm not having that S in my stadium. And it was spreading. And so what they're demanding of Ed Sheeran in his struggle session, Google it, kids, this, because this is 100%. Look at that. He was on his knees weeping, saying, I'm sorry I became an enemy of the people. What they're asking of Sheeran is, look, even though none of this was your doing, and it's the stadium owners, for God's sake, you need to absolutely tilt at that windmill and sacrifice your tour or whatever it takes to protect Macklemore's right to say Israel is committing a genocide. Neutrality is not an option.
0: Man, what's the fun of being that rich and like the biggest musical artist on the planet if you can't call your own shots?
1: Especially if your shot is, hey, I just want to play my songs, all right? I'm not going to comment on who's hot in the NFL. I'm not going to give out any recipes. I'm not going to, like, say guys who wear this fashion are stupid. I'm just going to play my songs. But no, that is absolutely not acceptable.
0: Yeah, I think he would have been fine if he'd have stood up to it. But
1: Chairman freaking Mao.
0: Bill Maher's response to the people that get on stage and say that stuff about Israel. We'll get to that next segment, I guess. We've been telling you about this horrible story about this woman who saw a guy lurking outside her window. Turns out this guy had gotten obsessed with her online, and because of all your data is out there somewhere, this guy gets obsessed with you online and can figure out where you live, your name, all kinds of different stuff.
1: Right, right. 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
0: Wow, did you see how skinny J.D. Pritzker is now that he's gone on a GLP-1? He's going to run for president as a skinny crook.
1: Still mutilating kids there, skinny JB? Huh?
0: Now I'm a skinny crook. Bill Maher's response to that whole flap with the people on stage saying this and that. I got a, it's almost funny example of Chairman Miles, since Joe brought it up. I'd been meaning to get this on the show. It's crazy. And a lot of other stuff on the way. Stay here.
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1: So, wanted to get this on. This was Bill Maher from Friday night. He said a lot of interesting stuff. He had a great guest on about AI. Maybe we'll get to that later. But they got onto the topic of people get on stage or protesters or whatever around the whole Israel-Gaza genocide thing that caused poor little Ed Sheeran to have to wad up his panties and apologize weepingly over the weekend.
2: That is not very understanding.
1: Oh, nah, so weak. Anyway, here's Bill Maher from Friday night.
3: Normally, I'm a free speech guy all the way, and maybe here too. But when you're going out there and saying, from the river to the sea, which is part of what they say, to characterize that as pro-Palestinian is a little naive. From the river to the sea means no Jews. That's what it means. So, like, where does the First Amendment pause with its protections when you're actually inciting people? And there has been so much anti-Jewish hate. There is a case to be made for this crosses that line. This is actual incitement to violence with the mood that is in this country from useful idiots about what's going on in Gaza.
1: So you've brought this up recently around the socialists who want to get rid of the Constitution. I mean, at what point are you inciting a revolution?
2: Right. Violent overthrow of the government. Mm-hmm.
1: And if you're saying from the river to the sea, which I agree is saying you got to get rid of all the Jews, that's you're inciting a genocide. Are you allowed to do that? Or
2: they're naive and they're the useful effing idiots, as Maher was putting it. Yeah, that means get the Jews off of the land that should be controlled by Allah. Yeah. Mm-hmm. And I can picture Ed Sheeran's friends coming to him, because the belief in this twisted worldview is practically universal. It all comes from the victim oppressor, neo-Marxist, colonial settler crap. Is that, Ed, this is the civil rights of our time. Martin Luther King is asking you for help, and you're telling him, no, I'm just going to sing my songs, Ed. That's how they got him weeping on his knees.
1: So how much time have I got, Michael? So Chairman Miles' struggle sessions, all yes. That sort of stuff, conformity. I don't think I'd heard this before. This is during the Great Leap Forward, I guess. In 1958, Mao decided the birds were eating the grain, so the entire country was mobilized to kill all the birds. Villagers began banging pots and drums for days so the sparrows could not land until they dropped dead from exhaustion.
2: Wow.
1: Hundreds of millions of birds died. Then came the locusts, which the sparrows had been eating, and the entire harvest was devoured. The country had to import sparrows from the Soviet Union. A single conversation with a farmer would have prevented this. Anyway, many, many millions of people starved to death that particular winter because of that famine.
2: Central planning. We need more of it.
1: Got to get rid of the birds.
2: They're eating the grain. Even a fool could see that.
1: Isn't that wild? They're banging pots and pans. The birds couldn't land until they get so tired they drop dead from the sky. I didn't know that was a thing.
0: Armstrong and Getty.
1: In the U.S., there's a break-in every 26 seconds. 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
18: A high high-risk stop on a busy Wisconsin interstate. Amber Newell is the driver heading to work. Officers place Newell and another passenger under arrest, telling them their vehicle was flagged by a Flock camera for being connected to a homicide.
19: Oh my God, it's so embarrassing.
18: But officers soon realize there might be a mistake.
20: This is a constant issue.
18: The vehicle was not involved in a crime, but Newell's license plate was still on a database of wanted vehicles that can trigger police alerts when it passes a Flock camera. As the number of automated license plate readers, or ALPRs, have skyrocketed, so have a spike in erroneous stops, detainments, and arrests of innocent people.
1: There you go.
2: I don't care if a million people get pulled over, Jack, and arrested and shot by the cops. As long as it prevents one crime, it's worth it.
1: So
2: I love this topic. I really, really want to get into it at some point. Steel manning both sides of the argument.
1: I've been wanting to comment on this for a while. I just saw an ad up on TV. I think it was a credit card ad, but it had Drew Barrymore and Kevin Hart. There are lots of ads like that that have multiple celebrities. Capital One is Taco Bell, I think, is another one. Or
2: yeah, they're big
1: Subway.
2: On your young, hip celebrities, Taco Bell.
1: Well, where it's so clear that the celebrities are not actually together, that they've put it together. Steph Curry wasn't going to leave San Francisco to fly to wherever to record a commercial with Kevin Hart or whoever the hell it was.
2: Right.
1: I mean, it's so clear that Charles Barkley and LeBron or whoever's involved in these things are in different places, and they kind of have them trying to look at each other, but it's not quite right.
2: Right. Yeah.
1: The room doesn't quite blend together correctly. I just find that very, very funny that you big star Shaq. Shaq's in tons of those.
2: Oh, yeah.
1: Where, and they probably show up to their house. So they come to their house. They put up a green screen. This is going to take you 2 minutes, Mr. O'Neill. Okay. He goes over and says, yeah, Taco Bell's got the best tacos. And then they have him, you know, laughing with Kevin Hart and Drew Barrymore and Steph Curry.
21: What are you talking about, Shaq?
1: Yeah, exactly.
21: Come on now, Shaq.
1: Exactly.
2: I'm telling you what I'm telling you. There you go. Right.
1: How about the amount of time and effort that they have to put into those commercials per $1 million they get paid might be the most outlandish pay rate on the planet.
2: Right. I remember the most egregious ones of those that was so obvious, it was hilarious, was at the end of Arnold Palmer's life, when the golf legend, for some reason, was being, you know, sucked dry like a vampire, probably by, I don't know, his predatory sixth wife or something. I don't think he had one. But for some reason, he was still doing commercials. I mean, like at the end. And it was three eager golfers. Thanks for having us out on the course today, Mr. Palmer. And, you know, there'd be like a silhouette that didn't even look like Arnie with its back to you. And then the next shot would be Arnold, obviously in a different place, saying, I'm glad you had fun, boys.
1: That's what the one with Kevin Hart and Drew Barrymore was just like. So she hands him something. Then they go to him receiving it with the back of her, but it's clearly not her. They didn't even work very hard to get somebody to look like the back of Drew Barrymore.
2: Wow. Speaking of not working very hard, that brings us to the absolutely fabulous piece in the Free Press by Roger Pilkey Jr., who you may know. He's a conservative commentator and scientist, and he's been calling BS on a lot of the climate change harum scarum-isms lately. And this is, you know, so much of our national debate is so dumb because it's just so surface. It's one dimensional. Is the climate changing? Yes. Are humans contributing to that? Probably, maybe. Can humans do anything about it? Maybe. Are the things humans are currently doing at enormous expense going to do anything about it? Definitely not. But nobody ever looks at it in those segments. It's just like, are you pro stopping climate change or are you one of the evildoers? So anyway, Pilkey's writing about how that devastating flood in the Himalayas recently, Nepal and Tibet, wall of rock and ice broke away. Kerblui, we all saw the incredible videos of just unbelievable devastation, loss of life, etc. Well, an influential organization called the World Weather Attribution, World Weather Attribution, WWA, housed at Imperial College London, published a report on the catastrophe along with a press release touting its alarming findings. And of course, major media outlets ran with it, claiming that WWA's scientists had concluded that the collapse was the result of, you're never going to guess this, you're never going to guess what caused it, human-caused global warming.
1: I was going to guess AI.
2: Yeah. WWA also asserted that early warning systems were useless against an event of that scale, so there's no point in even talking about that. The only thing that can conceivably prevent more people from being crushed in the mud is a rapid exit from fossil fuels to reduce the risk of such future events. And that set off a chain of events, including the UN talking, blah, blah, blah.
1: Nepal's claiming that they should get, I don't know, how
2: 20 million bucks at least for compensation. So WWA scientists have now repeated this same sequence.
1: Well, you flew over the weekend. Did you check the little box for carbon credits and pay the extra money?
2: Oh, yeah. I handed an extra 100 to the stewardess saying, you know, I ought to tell the story. But
1: the whole carbon credits donating money thing.
2: Oh, what a joke.
1: God, if you do that, your head is so soft. Please wear a helmet.
2: Give that dollar to a crackhead who claims he needs food, because that's a wiser investment. Anyway, so WWA scientists have now repeated this sequence more than 120 times since they were founded a handful of years ago. They issue a press release and a technical report after a significant weather event, link the event to climate change. The scientists then purport to explain how much climate change has tilted the odds for such events. 3 times more likely, 10 times more likely, wouldn't happen at all without climate change, whatever. The media around the world then publicize the claims invariably without challenge. So, Pilkey, who's an actual scientist, spent the last several months replicating 96 of the WWA studies. And he says, beyond the headlines and under the hood, I can now document how the methods of the WWA project do not actually perform any legitimate analysis that would actually link the weather event to climate change.
1: Wow.
2: They simply assume it.
1: Wow. Almost 100 examples of them just, that was climate change. With no rigor whatsoever.
2: All right. Here's where the article gets so long, and it's good. It's complete. It's smart, but it's too freaking long. So I'm going to jump back into the summary. So he says, further applying the WWA methods, I can link any measure that increases or decreases with time to climate change, whether that trend is weather related or not, including the rising and falling of batting averages in Major League Baseball. Using the WWA's methodology, he can firmly link an increase in baseball players hitting home runs or base hits to a rise in patent applications or anything else It's a model designed to produce all manner of absurd results, garnering headlines while doing a real disservice to real climate science.
1: So climate change is like racism. You can apply it to everything.
2: Right. Yeah. And especially if you go with what the WWA said, as he said, and I read that sentence poorly because it's complicated and I was trying to summarize, but you can link any trend of any statistic to any other trend and statistic using the WWA's methodology. 100% of people who eat pickles die. It's not quite as extreme as that, but it's easy to do once you learn how to do it. And the media, because they believe what they believe, will repeat it without questioning ever.
1: Greta has nothing to say about this, Michael. Poor Greta, she's got to be very disappointed in this news, finding out that she's a...
3: You have stolen my dreams and my childhood with your empty words.
2: She's a kafia-wearing agitator for Hamas.
1: Oh, that's
2: now.
1: Right. She was angry at Ed Sheeran for the last week and not climate change.
2: Right. Yeah, exactly.
3: Blah, blah, blah. Blah, blah, blah.
2: She took my advice. She sold her parka. She bought some shorts. And now she's mobilizing fake flotillas to bring aid to Gaza. Oh, Lord.
3: How dare you?
2: All right. Whatever, babe.
1: She's a grown up now, right?
2: Yeah. Okay. Oh, yeah. Yeah. Yeah. Although I do feel like it's like a child star. Mm. You know, if they shoot up a liquor store or beat their wife or something, I'll sure judge them. But she was exploited by the very people we're talking about as an autistic child. I mean, ay, caramba. It's not going to end up well.
1: You're right. I feel bad about stealing her childhood.
3: With your empty words.
2: Specifically with your empty words. Yes. Blah, blah, blah.
1: You've stolen my childhood.
2: Yeah.
1: Didn't she win the Nobel Peace Prize or Times Magazine's Person of the Year or something? Emmy? I don't know.
2: She was the personification of I wish I could remember the technical term of that philosophy that children have such a pure-hearted view of the world. They have wisdom that we must listen to.
1: Of course.
2: You ever raised any kids?
1: When it's exactly the opposite. Kids are idiots.
2: Oh, they say all sorts of stupid stuff.
3: I should be back in school.
2: That's the first thing you've said I've agreed with. They have no judgment, and they are prone to flights of fancy.
1: With their unbelievable lack of perspective.
2: Yes.
3: How dare you?
2: Don't you? How dare you, you little...
1: Oh, boy.
2: Yeah. So, anyway, feel free to ignore that stuff. The climate doom, you probably were anyway.
1: I got a question about what I think might be the greatest business to run in the world.
2: Okay. Oh, plus live team coverage of whether Lauren Boebert is, in fact, a lesbian.
1: Oh,
2: stay with us for that.
1: What?
2: Well, Americans have a right to know.
1: Mm.
2: Yeah.
1: So if you're a hardworking, regular sort of guy that doesn't really dig the suit and tie crowd, and so you haven't gotten into financial planning for those reasons, we got some good stuff for you about Blue Collar Dollar.
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1: These are some signs you are at a Russian wedding. Would you like to see? Okay. For example, every guest you meet describes their job as, I am businessman. Limo driver is also the best man. Well, all the ladies at the singles table are on steroids.
2: What?
1: The best man toast is delivered by Steven Seagal. Well, there you go. Definite sign. The bride is glowing because she's from Chernobyl.
2: Signs you're at a Russian wedding. I assume that was around Don Jr.'s whole thing where the Russian oligarch gave him threw him a $200,000 party or whatever. Ooh. God, what a bad look that is.
3: Yeah, when, especially Yuri, when you're, that's so generous of you. Really is. But
2: Donald Trump, the senior, claims that it's already been paid back. So, all right, maybe not. Who knows?
3: Way to go, Junior.
2: I'll tell you what. Democrats take the House. We're going to get endless investigations around all that sort of stuff. Won't that be fun? I want to take a sabbatical for 2 full years if the Democrats take the House and all we have is endless investigations and impeachment talk for 2 years.
3: I would be perfectly fine with that.
2: God.
3: Will y'all rejoin us after that 2 years? Friends?
2: Come back with J.D. Vance and a new Congress?
3: I mean, if our heads explode, then it's over.
2: So, as mentioned, you know what the best business is in the world? Storage units.
3: Oh,
2: God.
3: I so wish I'd gotten into that early.
2: Or parking lots. Either one of those. Like, no overhead. Constant money. I mean, you talk about what's a passive income.
3: Yeah.
2: Oh, my God. Compared to like running a restaurant or a hotel or anything like that where you got to, you know, trends come and go and you got to have plumbing and all these different things. Nah, storage units and parking lots, man. That's where the money is. I think it's the first time in my life I've ever rented a storage unit. I think. Anyway, I got a bunch of stuff in a storage unit now. And I thought, what do they make at this place? Great, big, giant facility. I don't know how many hundred units they have, and I'm going to pay like $100 a month and, you know, put it on a regular payment and forget it even is there.
3: Yes.
2: And within a year, I'm sure that the amount I've spent will be surpass the value of everything in there.
3: Right, yeah.
2: Which almost always happens. Most of those searches, I was watching people... at the storage unit thing when I was loading the truck with my son yesterday, and it just looking at people, I mean, it looks like it's mostly crap.
3: Yeah. Yeah. I hate to judge too harshly.
2: Why are we all doing this?
3: I know some good folks I love who have crap in a storage unit. And I'm like, yeah.
2: Well, I can tell you my theory is probably the same as their theory. I'm just going to have this for like a month. I'm going to go one of these weekends. I'm going to go through all these boxes.
3: 3-4 months max. Yeah.
2: And I'll get rid of the stuff that I don't need. And the other stuff will fit in my house. And no. How many of those storage units are just on a perpetual, you know, automatic payment thing?
3: Yeah. It reminds me of losing or gaining weight. I was going to say 5 times easier to gain it than lose it. How about 50 times easier? Well, everybody knows the more storage space you have, you got a new house. Oh, my God. Here's another attic, honey. Here's another closet. Yeah. Look how big the garage is. You will fill that effortlessly.
2: Yeah.
3: Your crap will expand to fill it. But decrapifying yourself, if maybe you move to a smaller place or whatever happens, no. Nope. It just doesn't happen. So you buy the damn storage facility. Wall Street Journal had a piece probably 6 months ago that there's finally a backlash against those places because they're just really unattractive.
2: Oh, they
3: speaking
2: are.
3: Of data centers and that sort of thing. And I don't know. It's, as long as people want to pay for it and somebody wants to build it, go ahead. But
2: wow. And just boxes of stuff. In some cases, I've moved all over the country.
3: Yeah.
2: Who knows what's in there? Out of style clothes.

0: don't know what to do with it, get rid of it. Don't put it in the junk drawer. And I'm telling myself, friends, not you. I'm terrible.
1: I came across a few things that I'm glad I still have. But not to the level of, like, if they didn't exist at all, it would break my heart.
0: Right.
1: You know, it's stuff like memorabilia, some pictures, this and that, some things, but not a huge deal. Found my high school diploma. If I, you know, apply for a job anytime soon and they say, did you graduate high school? I now know where my high school diploma is. So I haven't seen it in many, many years.
0: Oh, great. I have actual friends, good friends, texting right now, hitting a little close to home. They're, you know, I think... I know the next generation will bring storage facilities to their knees. Those will become skate parks or, hell, I don't know, hourly motels or something.
1: Because
0: the new generations, and I've stopped, this is how you know you're old, Gen Y, Z, Zoomers, whatever the hell, I don't care anymore. Young people don't want stuff. In the same way, they don't want grandma's china, they don't want furniture, they don't want a big oak what-sits once they finally become successful. And so I think that because you and I and a lot of people we knew, grew up without stuff. And so when we finally were successful enough to like buy what we want, and that's you want to hold on to it because it means something. And our generations, when we go, the giant storage facility industry goes.
1: I moved the dresser I had in my room when I was in junior high and high school. Still has some of the same stuff in it.
0: What?
1: Still moving it around.
0: What?
2: Armstrong and Getty.
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6: Big week in Washington and New York. I'm Lisa Brady, Fox News, as world leaders gather for the UN General Assembly, where President Trump will speak tomorrow before hosting a summit later this week with China's President Xi.
7: And here in New York, Treasury Secretary Scott Bessent has already met with Chinese Vice Premier over the weekend, laying the groundwork for the state visit and continuing to discuss trade and AI. President Trump's trade representative, Jameson Greer, also attended that meeting. Now, President Trump is also expected to meet with Ukrainian President Volodymyr Zelensky, where this morning Trump appeared to put more pressure on Russia to end the war in a social media post after a massive Ukrainian drone attack on Russia yesterday. And Trump will also meet with Persian Gulf allies in an attempt to bring the war with Iran to an end, too. Trump will also meet for the first time with Britain's new prime minister, as well as the new leader of Venezuela, Delcy Rodriguez.
6: Fox's Lucas Tomlinson at the UN. Iran's president expected to speak there Wednesday. 2 attacks reported today in the Strait of Hormuz. A British maritime agency says the latest report it received was that an LPG tanker was hit with debris from unknown projectiles, but the ship is continuing to its next port of call. All crew are safe. Also just getting word of some flight disruptions at New Jersey's Newark and Teterboro airports and at Philadelphia International. The FAA pausing some flights because of an equipment issue leading to communication problems. Police in Austin, Texas detaining several protesters after a Venezuelan man was shot and wounded by ICE officers, spurring hours of anti-ICE protests.
8: Police eventually fired pepper balls into the crowd to clear the area. The shooting happened around 1 p.m. local time following a traffic stop. Local officials say the 28-year-old victim was shot in the torso. He was taken to the hospital with serious injuries. We're told he's since been released and is now in ICE custody.
6: Fox's Marianne Rafferty. Homeland Security says he's here illegally with a final order of removal, but a lawyer for the man's family says he had a work permit. America is listening to Fox News.

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12: You don't have an outlet. You can't go to music. 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You can't go to anything because everybody's supposed to have a hot take and they're supposed to share with you their hot take. 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And you can get mad at me all you want to. I'll just get louder and meaner. And I promise you, I will outlast you.
13: The Dana Show with Dana Lash.
14: CNN, MSNBC, Politico are now suing over the ban. Do you think it's appropriate for the president to be banning media outlets just because he doesn't like what they report?
15: Well, I take some issue with the premise. So he's not banning media outlets. What he's doing is saying, we're not going to give you special access to the White House if you engage in what is effectively propaganda. We have to remember those three outlets account about 92% of the stories that they have on the President of the United States, on the administration, are negative. That's not representative of the American people. It's not representative of public opinion. So if you're going to engage in what is effectively far-left propaganda, why would a Republican White House give you special access?
14: Sir, you've talked a lot about free speech over the years. How is this not an attack on free speech?
15: Well, they can still report on the Trump White House. They can still get the public reports. They can still, of course, talk to people in the administration and outside the administration. What the president has said is we're not going to give you special access inside the White House. The way that I think about it is if you go back to the Biden administration or the Obama administration, compare, let's say, Politico to Breitbart. If you actually look at the objective analysis, Politico and Breitbart are, Politico is as anti-Trump as Breitbart was anti-Obama or anti-Biden. Now, why on God's green earth would Donald Trump be expected to give Politico special access when nobody in the media expected the Biden administration or the Obama administration to give Breitbart special access? It's about basic fairness. They can still report. They still have the access to free speech. They're just not going to get an office in the White House anymore. And I think it's totally appropriate, unless, of course, they start to behave like real news organizations.
12: So one caveat to what the vice president just said there, because as one of the original Breitbart editors who launched the whole thing and worked closely with Andrew Breitbart, I will say, and we're going to talk a lot about this, I will say that I don't think it was, and I always kind of resist that characterization of being, oh, well, they were anti-Obama. We were honest with both our critiques and just plain observation. It wasn't that we sought out specifically to misrepresent a story. We didn't do that. We didn't seek out immediately with the false narrative. And we issued legitimate corrections. You do not see these other news outlets doing that. So that's the only issue. I mean, I get exactly what he's saying, but I just had to add that footnote to that. As one of the original editors, we never started a story with the purpose of trying to get a particular narrative. We reported exactly what was happening. That's kind of the big difference there. Not kind of, that is the big difference as well. So welcome to the radio program. Dana Lash with you. We're at the top of this first hour. Why does it feel like we've already been on air? I don't know. It's a weird day. And as usual, I'm going to tell you that if you hear any kind of like hammering or anything in the background, that's because, or screaming, sawing, you know, somebody dying. That's just simply because we got roof stuff happening. So it's ongoing. I know. We're living in it. So welcome to the radio program. This is one of the things that we're going to dive into today because we have to get in some of the latest with the Middle East, right? We're going to get into the media bias and the allowing of this outlet or that outlet to come into the White House. We're going to get into the Middle East. We're going to get into Islamification of America, which is a huge deal. And we're also going to hit on immigration as well. And I'm like going through my notes here. We got all of the concert stuff as well. Right. We got all of the concert stuff. Which that's because it's not just Ed Sheeran anymore. It's these other cats that we're going to get in. We're going to talk about. So a lot to hit. The first thing, though, and this is a big one for me, because this is one that we've talked about, the media malpractice and media bias, for quite some time. Everything for me, I've been so hypercritical of the mainstream, the legacy press for. Golly, Kane, how long? I don't even know. I mean, when I first started at Breitbart under Andrew, that was back when all of the websites had what they called the verticals. So you would have like big government and you would have big journalism. And I was the editor for big journalism. And we had big Hollywood. And it was, you know, the five of us original editors, which also included Ben Shapiro. And we focused. My beat was media malpractice. It was like media malpractice. It got into all of the bad stuff that the press did. I was looking specifically at false narratives. And obviously one of the big things of the day was the Tea Party movement, of which I was a co-founder, and looking at all of the ways that the press was maligning grassroots activists across the country. And I was always so angry at the legacy press because they were impugning the character of really good people. And a lot of you remember how that coverage went in those early days with the Tea Party. You guys remember it? I mean, it was kind of crazy. They were just absolutely vicious. They called us racist. They called us everything. If you objected to the Obamacare plan, the proposal, you were a racist. I cannot tell you the number of times, because I was the token on CNN at that particular moment in history. And I cannot tell you how many times I'm sitting in a debate on national television on CNN and we're talking about Obamacare. And if I disagreed with any aspect of it, I literally was accused on camera by a Democrat operative of like racial immorality, right? Like being a racist, being a bigot, because I disagreed with state-run healthcare. Now explain that one to me. Like, how does that work? How are you? I know it's ridiculous. It's a ridiculous thing. But that's how they operated. And that they did that as a way to chill speech. They really wanted to chill speech. They thought if they could accuse people of a moral failing and associate them with that, the people would then think, oh, I don't want to be accused of something bad, so I'll stay quiet. There for a while, I will say that it worked. But the other thing that gets me is that during that time, all of the stuff that the media is saying now is stuff that they actually did. So under Obama, remember, Barack Obama went after reporters. He went after people like James Rosen, who simply reported as to what was happening. And do you remember, this is a flashback. When was this, Kane? Do we have like the year for this?
16: For what I put in there?
12: Yeah. Well, this is, we have this in our flashback audio too, but this was Brian Stelter back in the day, who, okay, 2021. So this was under Biden. By the way, I will have, like, Obama talked about this as well. I remember this because I had friends who were a part of the White House press pool and they were threatened constantly with having their access pulled. That was a regular occurrence. I have no idea why the left is acting like they've never done this. It really aggravates me. But listen to this. So this is back under 2021. This is Brian Stelter, who literally is talking about getting Fox News pulled from the White House press pool. Listen.
17: There are, you know, these questions about Fox's, as Fox radicalizes and as it becomes even more and more of a political tool. Zerwick, you wrote a column recently for The Sun about this, saying Fox should be viewed as a political tool. And that raises a question. Should it be a part of the White House press pool? You know, should it be afforded the privileges that come with news gathering? Even though they do have some news reporters at the White House, you're saying they're primarily a political tool. So should that be reassessed, Zerwick?
18: Listen, I really do. I think it's a discussion we need to have. Look, you're not supporting democracy. You're not supporting the larger values of this culture. They don't even stand up as a opposition party, but there's nothing journalistic in what Lachlan Murdoch said. And you know what? I say, hey, you know what? Let's take them at their word. Let's not let them on the plane. You want to let the Proud Boys on your plane, on Air Force One? No, I don't think so. These guys are doing the same thing.
12: So they talked about doing this even back then. Do you guys remember, too, the headline after Pennsylvania, the attempted assassination of POTUS? I know we have this element, and I had tweeted about it as well. The headline, if we could throw that up, it's Secret Service rushes Trump off stage after he falls at rally. This was one of the most ridiculous. This was like worse than fiery, but mostly peaceful protests that they had. Look at this headline. Juan's getting ready to throw it up. This was a real headline. I did not Photoshop it. We did not Photoshop it. This was literally a screen grab that was taken. I'm not exaggerating, guys. This is literally a screenshot from that day. I took this screenshot. I was actually flying back. I was traveling internationally. And Kane, you remember, because I called you as soon as I got cell phone service. I was trying to find news of what had happened. And I took this screenshot and I saved it because I thought, and I put it up on X before. So I put it up like several years before, but I saved it because I thought this is one of the most ridiculous headlines I've ever seen. And I'm going to save it because they're going to deny that they ever did it. And I just, it just, and if, in case you don't believe me, other people took a screenshot of the CNN, the entire homepage, and that same headline is on their whole homepage. So there's like even a wider shot with that headline. So I, this is not fabricated. That's literally the headline. So I wonder why, right? I wonder why. Now everyone's going, well, this is an attack on the free press. Guys, it is an attack on the free press. How many times have you heard that? Because POTUS is talking about these outlets particularly. And they're saying that this is somehow an attack on the free press. But here's my question, though. Is it really a free press? Think about it. What does free press mean? Free press means that you're free to what report on what's happening with your government. You're free to ask questions of your lawmakers. You're free to report the news as it is, to simply report fact. But when I see most of these journalists out there, I don't see journalists. I see activists who couldn't get a job with a campaign, so they did the next best thing, and they decided to go into the oversaturated market of the media. And they're not free. They're not free to serve the public. They're shackled by their own ideology. They're shackled by their own political zealotry. They're shackled by their bias. They're shackled by, most of some of them, their sheer hatred for the USA. They're shackled by their absolute hatred of anything that isn't whatever registered political affiliation the letter after their name represents on their at their ballot at their, when they go vote. They're not free. The idea of a free press is something, it's a fairy tale that activists who go into media tell the public to make, it's like a way of putting sugar on the pill. They're not free. But what they want to do is deny you all other competing information so that you can see the full breadth of what's being reported and use your own discernment to judge what you think or isn't accurate. The greatest offenses to the freedom of the free press has been by said press. The greatest betrayals of the free press has been by the said free press. Because they're not free. They are willing, indentured servants in the name of a political zealotry that seeks to undermine the liberty of this republic. We got a lot more on the way. We got headlines coming up as we move. Our folks who help make the program possible. It's our friends. Ooh, who do we have? I have the wrong thing. Oh, that is. We got Ghostbed. Oh, it's there. Our friends at Ghostbed. I like Ghostbed because Ghostbed is... Well, it's my mattress. It's just the best damn mattress that you can get. Everything else, somebody's like, I cannot believe you compared it to this. No, it is. Everything else out there is literally a hobo peacock. This is the only mattress that is worth getting. I don't want to get out of bed in the morning. I mean, some days I'm like, I guess we're going to have to do the show in my bed because I don't want to get out. It's so comfortable. And this is how a mattress should be. It's a piece of health equipment. 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
10: A costly mistake means you're going to be stuck in traffic way longer than you need to. 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
1: And now, all of the news you would probably miss. It's time for Dana's Quick Five.
2: So, this is crazy. A helicopter narrowly avoided a mid-air collision with a drone over the Ole Miss LSU game. They were fans, football fans, college football fans were a little concerned because they were like, what's up? It looked like they were almost going to hit. Everybody watched it. And what made it intense is, you know, you had, you know, Lane Kiffin, you had all kinds of stuff happening on the field. But, man, they had another helicopter buzzed by. They had the little drone that flew by the stadium. Another helicopter buzzed by. I'm looking at, like, some of the photos of it, which are just video stills, so they're all blurry. And lots of people were like, why are they that close together? And when I just think when you have people that are there to watch a game and they're looking up and they're asking, why are they that close? That means they were really close, you know? Like, if they're distracted from all the drama on the field, then that means something's up, y'all. I'm just saying. So, thankfully, they're investigating, but thankfully, everything's okay. Let's see. NASCAR stars. Ooh. So two NASCAR stars got into a brawl. This is like hockey, man. They had two of them, Ryan Blaney and Carson Hocevar, that got into, they were throwing punches. And, really throwing punches, grabbing each other. They had to get their crews involved to separate them. I have to ask a question. Can they really throw punches that hard if, like, one of them didn't go down? I mean, you knocked the guy's hat off. Okay. And then the other guy got hit, I think, what, like, on the side of his face? So there you go. So anyway, they were separated by team members. They were screaming, oh, my gosh, they're going to get penalized. I mean, you can't. Good heavens. Let's see. Moving on. Oh, used car lots are feeling the brunt of what they're calling America's affordability crisis because auto loan delinquencies are increasing. In fact, they've increased by almost 6% at this point. We have a lot more on the way, guys. Getting you set up for the week. It's only Monday. 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
1: You know, Earth, Wind, and Fire is a, I think by maybe Gen X and maybe millennial standards, it's a very vastly underappreciated group. Don't you agree? Their stuff is, like, pretty jamming. And, of course, it's September. So, we're playing September. Particularly, it's September 21st. So, do you remember the 21st night of September? Yeah! All right, welcome back to the program. We had to. All right, let's talk about... I'm not going to tell you what I have this written down under my... On my rundown list. So, Ed Sheeran, we talked about this all last week because McElturd somehow, you know, we're all going to, I'm going to jump off my roof. I'm going to go up there with the roofers and just jump off. That's what I'm going to do because I'm so tired of talking about this nonsense. So Ed Sheeran, as you know, to recap, last week, McElturd, the rapper, the ginger who has not had a hit in 15 years, and he had like maybe two, but he had also a handful of people write them for him. And he decided, like many people do, that when the fame is fleeting and they need to step up their promo or they need to somehow get more attention from themselves for themselves, they decide to do all this political nonsense, right? So he was at his concerts running his mouth at Ed Sheeran's concerts, I should say. Ed Sheeran put McElturd on the bill, put him on the bill, and McElturd repaid Ed Sheeran by making a mockery of his tour and turning every one of his performances into a political rally. And he didn't just get up there and say free Palestine. He literally gave speeches and ranted. At one of his previous tours, he dressed up in an, yeah, it was an anti-Semitic costume because he wore this whole thing. He dressed up as like, I guess, an old dude with a hook nose mask and got up and ran around the stage and did the Hitler salute. That wasn't just an apparently inappropriate image during, while photographing movement during a concert. Like he, there's video of it. Yeah, I think that makes somebody, that I think that would probably make you anti-Semitic. And the venues were starting to get a lot of criticism and feedback, very negative feedback from people who were going to these shows and they wanted to go and see a concert and they didn't want to go and be lectured to. And so to that point, one of the venues finally said, look, if he's going to be doing this, he's got to be off the bill. And the promoter made the decision to drop McElturd, right? It wasn't Ed Sheeran. It was the promoter, which is an important distinction. Well, it didn't matter to all the people who just, you know, this is the new virus of the mind. It's a contagion. It is the protest contagion. It's like PCU, the movie, which if you have not watched, you're missing out. It's like PCU, the movie. So they get all upset and they start boycotting all of his stuff. And then he lost his two opening acts and his other opening act. And then his band quit. And then you had Damon Albarn from the Gorillaz who went out on stage and decided he was going to wave the flag and all of this other stuff. Not just him, but also the Imagine Dragons, who are, by the way, absolute... Wait, King, can I say the word? Can I say that word? Can I say on air? Okay, imagine a man's name, Rick, and put a P in front of it. Okay. That works. So Imagine Dragons have always been jerks. Like they, I remember after Parkland, they just went off on me. I opened X... one morning to see the night before the Imagine Dragons was up late railing at me. I'm like, what? Anyway, so they went out with the Gazan flag and they were screaming about Ed Sheeran saying no one's neutral. Imagine Dragons went out and did that. Let's see what else. Oh yeah. You had Damon Albarn, the Gorillaz. They went out and did the same thing. They went out, had the same flag. They decided to go out. Damon Albarn waved the Gazan flag at an Orlando show for the Gorillaz. He went out, did the same thing. And he said, don't ever be neutral. I mean, this is ridiculous. It is a virus of the mind. I don't know if we have any of the video of that. I mean, these are also things tweeted, but it's just kind of crazy. So they went out, he was waving the flag around. And then Ed Sheeran, at his first performance since all of this started, this was cut 9. Listen to this. This was just the other day. Yesterday, I think.
2: I am deeply worried about the idea that venues should pre-approve content of performers. This happens in so many places that I perform around the world, but it should never happen in the free world. Now, I want to address the question of where I stand in the situation in Israel and Palestine and whether my doing this concert here tonight implies where I stand. I have tried in my career not to be a political commentator of any kind because I want my music and shows to be about unity, not division, about humanity, not politics. But this is a humanitarian issue and I cannot hide how I feel about it anymore.
1: Okay, great.
2: What happened in Israel and at the Nova Music Festival on October 7th was horrific and compounded centuries of Jewish pain. What is happening in Gaza is a catastrophic and unjustifiable and disproportionate.
1: It's absolutely justifiable.
2: My heart has been broken by the scale of devastation and loss of civilians' lives, of children's lives. And the systemic injustice we're seeing unfold in the West Bank cannot be overlooked. I honestly am so grateful that you're here tonight with me. This concert is still a place where everyone is welcome and everyone here can stand beside people that have opposing views and everyone here can stand by people that they don't agree with on everything, but they can all agree on singing these songs.
1: So, look, I know what it's like when you're in an arena and people hate you. It is not any kind of experience that you really want to share with anyone. It can be very difficult to stand one's ground. Now, there's a couple of different ways to look at this. First and foremost, I'm going to be critical, but I'm also going to be fair. First and foremost, he had also said that he, like some of his own family, had turned on him. I think that's ridiculous if your family is that weak and pathetic. That's number one. Number two, what happened in Gaza was justified. There's a video, which I'm not going to show, that showed the town of Sderot, which is southern Israel. It's a town I visited. It's right there next to Gaza. You can walk right to Gaza. And that is the town that when Hamas knocked down the fences, dozed over the fences and began driving their vehicles in, that's one of the first towns that they went into. And I realized as we were driving into Sderot, and later on as we get closer to October 7th, I'm going to share some of my photos on this and we'll talk about it more in depth here on the show. But when I was driving into the town, we were going through this roundabout. And the roundabouts, you know, there's always, you know, depending on where you are, you know, these municipalities will put statues or fountains or sculptures or something, whatever, and they're roundabouts. And the ones that were in Sderot were very easy to remember because it's very, I mean, it's a desert. You're in the desert, right? You're in the Middle East. You're in the desert. So it's not like you can put a big tree or a big old fountain or anything like that there. So they have like, you know, some of them have kind of, I think, kind of crazy looking sculptures and, you know, desert plants and rocks and stuff, and it's very pretty, very memorable because, you know, you're in a desert, so you're limited with what you can do. And as we were driving through one of them, I realized that I remembered where I had seen that sculpture as I drove past it, and later on it was reinforced when I went into the museum of what had happened on October 7th that was in this town, and I watched the trucks of Hamas members pull in to the town, and stop right at that same roundabout. That town was under Hamas's control for a couple of days. In the middle of the street was a man who was on a morning walk with his daughter. She's a little bitty thing, toddler. He picks her up because he sees what's up. He sees that the guys that drove in on the trucks, they were wearing Hamas identifiers, like, you know, the headbands, all that stuff. They shot him and his kid right there on video. Shot a father trying to flee with his daughter in his arms. Do you know that when I went to the Ream Forest, at the, where the Nova Festival was, that the ropes where they had tied women to the trees, some of the remnants of the rope were still there, where they raped the women to death? If you want to have a, if you want to use the word unjustifiable, let's talk about what the duly elected government of Hamas did on October 7th. That was unjustifiable. Kidnapping children, killing women and children, killing men, women and children, going into villages and attacking people. 35 different locations of brutality across the southern half of Israel. That is unjustifiable. What happened in Gaza after? By the way, before Israel even had a response, Hamas's propaganda already kicked into gear and they were accusing them of genocide. Before Israel even mustered, they began accusing them of genocide. They haven't even done anything yet. But no, what happened in Gaza was absolutely justified. Absolutely. You attack people and you carry out the worst attack on them in their country's history. What do you think is going to happen? Now, I will add this. Ed Sheeran did not say the words, quote unquote, free Palestine. It was almost like he was just throwing that out there just to kind of check a box. Although I still think he shouldn't have done that, because you make it worse when you feed the crowd. The crowd is a curse. And when you feed it, it gets worse. He shouldn't have even done that, but he did. But I feel like he threw them a crumb when they were wanting some grand demonstration on his stage, and he did not give that to them. Now, I still think it is indicative of a weakness that he even said as much as he did. But you have to remember that the lights are bright and it can get hot and the crowd can be loud and mean, and not everyone can withstand that. It is very tough. And if you think that it's easy, look how many people have folded on social media without the benefit of an arena or a crowd right in their face. It's not easy. And again, I say this from literal experience. I've had an arena scream, "Burn her," and it's on video. So I get the position that he's in. All I would have said was, if you came here for a good time and for a good show, this is why we're here. And I would have just gone into it. I wouldn't have addressed anything. Except maybe to say that there is no genocide in Gaza, because there isn't. We got more on this as we move. We've got Days of These United States on the way. Our partners that bring you the program, it's our friends over at Patriot Mobile, the only Christian conservative cell phone service that's out there. Not only are you going to get the best service out there, but you're also going to ensure that your money is not being used to undermine you at the ballot box. So this is the thing. A lot of these cell phone companies out there, they all have these political action committees, and they all donate hand over fist to support things like men on women's sports teams and gun control and candidates like James Tallarico and all the whole nine yards. But Patriot Mobile doesn't do that. That is not how they operate. Patriot Mobile offers, yes, premium priority nationwide service across all three major U.S. networks. They do that, but they do run dual networks, so that you can run two networks on one phone. 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
10: Like sands through the hourglass, so are the days of the United States.
1: So I thought that was hysterical. Is there a way to like zoom in on that? So that was at Mizzou, and when they put up, if you can see in the background, they put up Sophie Cunningham pointing. I didn't see this game, but Kane said that they missed when they're kicking a field goal. They missed.
11: Well, I'm

0: stuff to discuss. Okay, so here's what else is on deck. Okay. I'm not going to tell you what I have this listed as on my rundown because it's not nice. But the whole thing with the Ed Sheeran, and it all blew up with his, like, this is what, 2 weeks now? Kane, this has been going on. Yeah. Everybody, y'all remember, it's like been 2 weeks. And really, this whole thing about, oh, it's genocide in Gaza, that is the new BLM. 15 days to slow the spread, wear your masks and get your clot shot. It is the new PSYOP. It is the new thing that they're pushing on everybody. It is so completely organized. And all of this, like I said, began even before Israel had ever even responded after October 7th. But it is a new thing, and it's a contagion, and it is spreading. And it's spreading to the point where I got two things. You have younger generations now, like everybody, Democrat, Republican. The perspective of Israel is changing because of all of this. Also, Steve Bannon's people call Dinesh D'Souza a Jeet. We're going to talk about this coming up. Stick with us.
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3: Staying the course. I'm Lisa Brady, Fox News. Vice President J.D. Vance reiterating the president's position that Iran cannot have a nuclear weapon. And he says Iran has responded to that with a tax on commercial shipping.
4: We continue to see a substantial amount of oil and jet gas flow through the Strait of Hormuz, despite the Iranians terrorizing ships every single day.
3: Vance says the U.S. will continue to protect the free flow of commerce. He's speaking on his way to a North Carolina rally as the countdown to the midterm elections continues. President Trump plans to meet with Gulf allies and other world leaders, gathering for the UN General Assembly in New York, where Iran's president is expected to give a speech on Wednesday, a day after President Trump.
5: This time last year, there were 20 Israeli hostages still being held inside Gaza. A month later, they were freed. The Trump administration hopes conversations here at the United Nations will lead to some more good news.
3: Fox's Lucas Tomlinson. Later this week, the president hosts a White House summit with China's President Xi. The murder trial continues in Ohio for a former American Idol contestant charged in his wife's death.
6: At the start of Caleb Flynn's trial, prosecutors said there were more than 100,000 messages between the former American Idol contestant and his mistress in the year leading up to his wife Ashley's death. Caleb competed on American Idol in 2013 and was eliminated during the early rounds. Old clips show him gushing over his wife, saying, quote, "I love my wife more than anything. She is very, very pretty," end quote. Now he's accused of killing Ashley inside their suburban Ohio home this past February. Prosecutors say Ashley Flynn had been shot twice in the head while lying in her bed.
3: Fox's CB Cotton. Prosecutors say Flynn staged the crime scene to look like a home break-in. The defense argues there's no forensic evidence linking him to the killing. America is listening to Fox News.
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10: Welcome back to the program. 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We are at the top of the second hour. A lot of stuff to discuss. Because we got Greenland, we've got what's ever popping off with over in the Middle East, with Saudi Arabia, we got Senator Ted Cruz coming up. We also have the award-winning Gaza journalist who admitted that Hamas made up this whole media narrative, and he also withheld some of his reporting for, I know, journalist. So we're going to dive into all of that. So first up, where to start? I feel like I need to start taking polls as to where we're going to start with certain things. We were discussing the media as well. I also had this story as we were wrapping everything up and we were talking about the Ed Sheeran thing. U.S. favorability for Israel has dropped sharply in recent polls. And this really comes down to the absolute organized Qatari propaganda that started. It absolutely is. Absolutely is. This has been well documented, the coordination, and it is absolutely intentional. This is absolutely intentional. It is something like, this is not organic. And I do think it's interesting that the more that the Qataris spend for influence, etc., the crazier this has gotten. And I mean, really, we need to have, this is just wild. I mean, it's wild. This isn't just with Democrats. Listen, this is CNN reporting on this, and I know it's CNN, and I'm not going to do, you know, association fallacy, but it's, I mean, I've seen other surveys, and this isn't wrong. This is where all of this has gone. Watch this.
12: They're all negative. Ipsos, minus 10 points. Fox, minus 11 points. MU, Marquette University Law School, School Law poll. Look at that, minus 20 points. Pew Research Center, minus 23 points. Negative, negative, negative, negative. And Gallup earlier this year was also negative. We're not just talking about the Democratic base anymore. We're talking about the general electorate as well. The general electorate has turned against Israel. This is not just a left issue. It is an American issue when it comes to opinions on Israel.
13: What's the trend line here?
12: The trend line is unbelievable. Look at the trend line here. Compare this to Donald Trump's first term. At this point in Donald Trump's first terms, Israel's average net favorability.
13: Wow.
12: You go back here. Look at this. It was plus 51 points. Wow, Johnny says. Wow, Johnny says, because this is what, plus 51. It's minus 16 points in the average poll now. That is what, a 67-point shift against Israel in just 8 years. Israel used to be a consensus issue in American politics, and that was a pro-Israeli position. Now the consensus has actually shifted, and now when it comes to general electorate, it is a minus. Israel is now seen negatively, and we're seeing it in poll after poll after poll.
13: You just had this vote.
10: What's crazy about this is it's all inorganic. It's a psyop that's been targeted. And let me tell you, if you think that the Qataris and all of these other Islamists that have been funding the public influence operation on this, if you think that they're not going to come for American values next, you're part of the problem. If you think they're not coming for our values next, you're part of the problem, because they absolutely are. This is imperialistic. It's crazy. And a lot of this is, you see the Macklemore stuff, all of that. It seems like, oh, they're just talking about concerts. All of this weaves in together for a larger narrative. It's just repeated over and over again, BLM was, right? Hands up, don't shoot. That's the new genocide in Gaza is the new hands up, don't shoot. Genocide in Gaza is the new 15 days to slow the spread. Genocide in Gaza is the new BLM. Because there isn't a genocide in Gaza. The numbers don't support it. Even remotely all. And by the way, the casualty list that the Gazan Ministry of Health, which is run by Hamas, gives, did you realize that it's something like over 87% were identified as actual Hamas combatants? That's a true thing. That is absolutely true. Hamas, which builds tunnels under their civilian areas, Hamas, whose headquarters was under the largest hospital in Gaza City. Hamas, that has stored munitions on the basement of schools when they're not using their rooftops as launch pads for their incendiary, their rockets, and all of that. That's the truth of it. And it's amazing that you want my honest opinion? I think Israel listened to the West too much. This is never going to go away. This problem continues because it lives off the indulgence of the retardation that is the PSYOP. All these people that go out there and say free Palestine from what? Hamas? They never criticize Hamas. Notice this. Never. They never do. And if you really press people on this, they say that October 7th was justified. That's what these people say. For what? They always talk about illegal occupation. I actually want to slap people who tell me this. Do you know why? Because it's so unbelievably stupid and so already debunked. It's offensive to throw that out as a point in an argument where superior points with credibility are being made. It's asinine. There's no occupation. I'll remind everybody, Israel gave them, like the welfare queens Gaza is, gave them a strip of land with everything there. Greenhouses full of produce. It was turnkey. They gave them everything, all of their infrastructure. They forced elderly people even to leave their homes in Gaza. That is actually one of the things driving a lot of the discontentment with this election. One of the crazy things that I realized when I went over to the Middle East and I was visiting Israel is that even in Israel, for the most part, their right and left believe the same thing, but In some instances, the difference seems to be, did Israel respond with the strength of force that it needed to? And were they aggressive enough? I believe that Israel was not aggressive enough, because I think that they listen to the West. They are constrained by the West, and that makes these people so mad, but I'm right, and they know it. No, they gave them a strip of land, fully loaded, literally actual vegetation in the greenhouses, and they unilaterally withdrew. And within 1 year, those people elected Hamas. Within 1 year. Not only that, but Agence France-Presse and several other independent foreign media associations that have friendly relations with Hamas and are able to go into Gaza noted that when they had municipal elections, Hamas's favorability was still through the roof. Hamas's favorability in Judea and Samaria, which is what some people incorrectly call West Bank, that their popularity has exploded. It is why the quote unquote Palestinian Authority cannot have elections. They suspended their elections for no other reason than they knew Hamas would win. Hamas has more popularity than Fatah. Why? Because Fatah believes that they can coexist with their neighbor. Hamas does not. The majority of quote unquote Palestinians believe they agree with Hamas. That's why their popularity has only surged after October 7th. That's why you had Gazan civilians cheering in the streets and celebrating the murder of innocents on October 7th. That's why. I mean, there are interviews of people where they're like, yeah, we had them in our houses. If you talk to the hostages, so many of the hostages were shocked that they were kept in people's homes. Not everybody was in a tunnel. Mia Shem wasn't in a tunnel. She was literally in somebody's house. Kids were coming in, eating snacks in front of her as a way to torture her because she was starving. She hadn't eaten in a couple weeks. That's what happened. That's the reality of it. And people go on camera to these foreign press agents and they're like, yeah, we did it. And are you kidding me? Stop it. No, the first thing, they elect Hamas. And you remember Clinton saying this with Yasser Arafat, may he rest in hell. They were offered repeatedly a two-state solution. You can have this and Israel will stay here. If I was Israel, I would have said, no, right of conquest. By the way, I'm going to make this argument too. If you're denying their association with the land, you're denying Christ. And here's why. Biblical history puts Jesus where? In that land. Jesus was Jewish. Very simply, you either take biblical history or you reject it. You put on the robes of Christ or none. So this is the reality of that situation. Then you have this reporter, this award-winning journalist who admitted, this was when I talk about foreign press, this was a journalist who was nominated for a Nobel Peace Prize because he helped push the narrative about genocide. And guess what happened? He's a photographer for an agency in Gaza. And he literally was like running around with them. Time magazine named him one of the most influential people in 2023. He's a huge propagandist. He got GQ Middle East Man of the Year. And he did this podcast where he was talking about how he actually hid photographs of what they were doing to their hostages and to Jewish people that they kidnapped. Motaz Azazia admitted that he met with Hamas's leaders and he hid all of that. He filmed them. He filmed Israeli hostages being beaten by civilians and Hamas combatants alike in the streets on October 7th by his own mouth. He admitted that he had all this footage and he admitted that he deliberately never published it. Because why? It contradicts the narrative of genocide in Gaza. And then he posted some October 7th footage of the day celebrating the attack, but then he later deleted it when he started to get all this attention. By the way, Ms. Rachel calls him her friend, and she posted about it. She posted photos of him. I also think, who was it? Wasn't it Mamdani that also had photos with him? Yep. Mm-hmm. He literally was an enthusiastic supporter of Hamas. He was celebratory in their brutality, and he admitted almost like he's bragging about hiding the footage. Don't tell me this isn't organized. It absolutely is. Absolutely is. And now you see what's happening. Islamists are trying to break America by first making sure that we feel like we're alone. And you have a lot of people who are helping them right here in the United States. We have more on the way as we roll towards headlines. Our partners that help bring you the program. It's the folks over at Super Beats Watermelon Flavor, a limited edition. 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They were doing research on blood flow and nitric oxide, and they discovered that Super Beats, oh my goodness, it has lots of healthy blood flow. 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
13: Hey, it's Jason Rand. Fall in Western Washington. 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Buses are back on the road. Kids are crossing at corners they haven't crossed since June. And every parent in the state is running a routine they're still trying to remember. 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
26: A costly mistake means you're going to be stuck in traffic way longer than you need to. 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
27: And now, all of the news you would probably miss. It's time for Dana's Quick Five.
10: Okay, check out this crazy headline. I'm not kidding you. They said that CIA is accused of using Ancestry, like Ancestry.com, and 23andMe to, quote, hunt down alien bloodlines in millions of DNA tests. What? Yeah, they're looking for alien life on Earth. They're being accused of this. Jason Giorgiani, a philosophy PhD and science fiction writer, claimed that he spoke with a retired sergeant who served as a psychic spy. Some of this, I don't know if I can believe it, honestly. I want to because I'm bored with humans. But they said that apparently people, now listen closely, guys, people who have ancestry tied to the Nordics apparently are aliens. That means I have alien DNA, if that's true. I'll just tell you then, I got Nordic ancestry in addition to American Indian and Irish. So that means that I got some alien DNA. I always knew I was special. Just saying, like special, not in like, you know, a Mackleturd way, but you know, like super awesome. Anyway, I don't know. Like, is that something that you would believe? Yeah. Never showing this to my mom. Ever. Because she will literally run around and tell everyone we're aliens.
28: I already sent it.
10: Swear you did not. Shut up. I told you about this. Kane needs to stop encouraging it. Let's see. Oh my gosh, there's a lot here. This is huge, and we're going to talk about it, the Greenland situation. That we're going to hit that. Also, Paramount settlement has cleared a path for the Warner Brothers Discovery merger. It's an $81 billion equity deal, and it's combining all the studios, cable networks like CBS, CNN, everything. And by the way, isn't that all going to put it under Barry Weiss's jurisdiction? Oh, you can see now why the eight are so bad. Oh, man, this is going to be so big. We'll come back to it. Let's see. A woman was found dead inside of a suitcase brought to a fire station in Kansas. Police are investigating. The victim was 67 years old. They identified her. They're looking at it as a homicide. But two people arrived at like 6:30 p.m. Wichita police or fire station with the suitcase, and they said there's a body in here, and they, you know, pronounced the body dead. I mean, there was a dead person in the suitcase. They interviewed the people. They haven't released any information, but it's an ongoing investigation. And that's, I don't know, I just feel like if you're bringing a suitcase with a dead body in it and you're like, okay, someone was murdered and they're in here, I feel like you didn't do it, right?
28: I mean,
10: that's pretty ballsy, but we've seen crazier things. Let's see. Second recall, the brand Clear Eyes eye drops have been recalled because they said that they may not be sterile. We also need to kill all mosquitoes. Third person dies after a mosquito is reportedly trapped on a plane to Germany, an airport malaria phenomenon. But Kane says that he doesn't believe this. You don't believe this story?
0: I have a healthy tinfoil hat, but this one's hard to believe.
10: I know. They said that they had it's a rare outbreak of, I mean, does it work that quickly? The malaria? Apparently it said that the malaria killed three people. A mosquito got aboard a flight to Germany. I just can't imagine that is the case, right? 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
1: Welcome back to the program. Dana Lash with you. We're supposed to have Senator Ted Cruz, but his comms people won't wrap him up from a different, from something. I think he's like doing another, so we may, I probably won't be able to have him. Hard times, live stuff, guys. I wanted to touch on, and welcome back, by the way, if you're just joining us, if you missed anything from the previous hour and a half, we've got the podcast that you can download, obviously. And also, make sure you check out the newsletter over at Substack, Chapter and Verse. I wanted to show you this tweet, which this is, I think now we are, I think we are now at level stupid of discussion of identity politics here. Really is. We are at level dumb. This was a post that was made over the weekend, and I'm not going to say the name of the individual. Well, the name is, the last name's Chong. It's an individual who's Steve Bannon's second in command and born in China, apparently. Don't know if they can even vote here, but went after Dinesh D'Souza, who came to this country decades ago, has been a Christian probably longer than Ms. Chong has been in the United States by way of China. And he got smeared as, well, the post says this, quote, Jeedification of Texas, Brandon Gill's father-in-law. And by the way, Dinesh D'Souza explained that he kind of wore this shirt as a sort of a joke, because he kind of all wears like a specific, he wears kind of the same stuff. He had to think about it. And of course, like any leftist, people want to take it out of context. I just find it funny that a Chinese born person with the last name Chong is talking about the Jeedification of Texas. What about the Chongification of Texas? If, let's have that conversation. I'll go there. No one else will have the balls to do it. This is ridiculous. And I'm so tired of the conversation about everything happening on the right revolving around identity politics. I've told you guys before, it's demonic. Identity politics is a Marxist tool that seeks to undermine E Pluribus Unum. And of course, nobody understands that better than my friend, also a great lawmaker from the great Republic of Texas, Senator Ted Cruz, whose book, by the way, I have lots of questions about this book going further. Fantastic book about the great Clarence Thomas. Senator, it's a pleasure to have you. Thanks for joining me.
2: Dana, great to be with you. And that may be my favorite intro I've heard yet about how identity politics is Marxist undermining E Pluribus Unum. You are speaking my love language right there.
1: Oh, I'm so glad that you agree, because I see this, and that's what the left uses. And Senator, you know, you've seen this. Yes. I mean, one of the reasons why you became so popular, obviously, during the Tea Party days, you were really speaking what was inside the grassroots heart. And you saw what everything that they did to grassroots Americans back in 08, 09. Yes. We were racist if we didn't like Obama's health care policy. And it was weaponizing that identity to further divide all of the different segments of the population. So instead of out of many, one, you just had many and total chaos. I don't want to focus on this the whole time, but just as real quick, how does this make you feel to see parts, not all, but parts of the right employ these same tactics, like what we were just talking about?
2: Look, it's fundamentally wrong. I think racism and bigotry has no place among conservatives. It has no place in the Republican Party. I've spent a lot of time fighting anti-Semitism in particular. A decade ago, anti-Semitism rose up on the left, and the Democrat Party basically looked the other way, and it all but consumed the Democrat Party. And today they have a very real pro-Hamas contingent in the Democrat Party. In the last 2 years, we've seen anti-Semitism on the right rising, and it threatens to do the same thing. And I've resolved I'm going to do everything humanly possible to defeat anti-Semitism in our party. If you're a bigot, you do not belong here. Get back to the Democrats, where they enjoy discriminating on based on race. That's who they are. Mm. That is not who we are as conservatives.
1: Yeah, it is. And we hear these phrases like heritage American. I don't need that. Again, that seems completely antithetical to everything that the founders were putting together. I mean, people can have a conversation about immigration and H-1Bs, and we can even discuss, you know, at when people can vote after they become citizens of the United States. That's fine. But to do this thing called heritage American, American. I feel like a lot of people are going to have their card pulled. Maybe by people like me. My ancestors have been here before the Civil War. We're American, Indian, Irish, and Nordic, which apparently is also part like space alien too now. So, I mean, that's not what this country was about. If you want to be free, Senator, then you can be an American going about it legally.
2: Well, sure. And listen, you can have all sorts of discussions about immigration policy. I've spent 14 years as the leading defender of securing the border and stopping the open border invasion that we've had. That's a question of rule of law. But I will say as some good news, I think much of this is an online phenomenon of a handful of self-declared influencers who like to hear themselves talk. And are they misleading some young people, particularly teenagers and 20-somethings? Yes. But at the end of the day, I think most Americans reject this angry hate. Look, these incels in a basement playing video games and you know, reciting neo-Nazi chants, that is not a meaningful part of America. I just want to make sure
1: right. It
2: never becomes a meaningful part of the Republican Party. Because it's wrong and it's twisted and it's sick. And I believe in the Constitution. I believe in equal rights for all, because that's what our country was built on.
1: Exactly. I'm going to ask you about this polling, and then we're going to switch and we're going to talk about Greenland and the press ban and a couple of other issues. And we got to talk about your book as well. To that point, somewhat related, on CNN, I can't believe I'm citing CNN. I mean, pigs do fly. They are highlighting a 67-point plunge in net favorability from plus 51 in 2018 to minus 16 now. Ipsos Fox News Marquette Pew showing unfavorable views from 60% of U.S. adults about Israel and United States' relation with Israel. I agree with you in that so much of this is online, but then sometimes it stops being just online. What are your thoughts about what this means and maybe the future of the alliance between the U.S. and Israel?
2: Look, I think it is very dangerous. There's no doubt we have seen public opinion move on Israel. That is not spontaneous. It is not organic. It is, number one, being paid for. And you have Iran and you have Qatar and you have China that are spending real money to spread this poison in our country. And they're pushing it online, and you see bots and sock puppets that are pushing it. They're pushing it on college campuses. You looked at the anti-Semitic protests and the violent riots that happen on college campuses all over the country. I'm not the only person who noticed that the tents all matched. There's real money that is funding tearing this country apart. And then there are a handful of self-declared influencers. Tucker Carlson is the most dangerous demagogue in America. And listen, I resolved over a year ago, I'm going to stand up and I'm going to fight this evil. I'm going to fight this poison, because it is wrong and they are deceiving young people. And I believe, Dana, and this is not an exaggeration, this is an existential threat to our country. Why is that? Because anti-Semitism is the gateway drug for anti-Americanism and anti-capitalism. And Comrade Mondami in New York is a perfect illustration of the Green-Red Alliance, how these come together, the Islamist and the communist come together, and they share common cause. They have the same enemies. They hate us. They hate Christians. They hate Jews. They hate capitalism. They hate the Constitution, and they hate America. And you look at Tucker. He started by just being obsessed with Israel, and like every other show he does, is attacking Israel and obsessed with the Jews. He explains the Jews are responsible for everything. He had a series of academics on. He had one quack professor who came on and said that Winston Churchill was the villain of World War II. He had a second quack professor who came and said, there's a very good argument America should have intervened on the side of the Nazis. We should have supported Adolf Hitler in World War II. Dana, no, there's not. You guys are idiots. You're racist. You're goose-stepping knuckleheads. And it quickly goes down the road. So what has Tucker done? He starts by just hating Israel and attacking Jews. Then he gets to hating Donald Trump. And Tucker hates Donald Trump with a burning passion. He's called Donald Trump the Antichrist. He wants him removed from office. And then it goes to embracing those who hate America. So Tucker Carlson's repeatedly praised Mondami just 2 weeks ago. Tucker Carlson formally endorsed Abdul Al-Sayed, who is running for Senate in Michigan. This is someone who is a Marxist and an open Islamist who says he has an obligation to follow Sharia law, and Tucker, the woke right, that's where they end up, is supporting the Islamification of this country. It is dangerous. And what we need is people that have courage to go and fight back, because this is a battle for young people. And there are some young people who are listening to this nonsense. We need to press back with the truth.
1: Which is one of the reasons they targeted TPUSA so badly. Senator, I have to say, you are one of the only people elected in D.C. who gets this and who speaks about it this way, which is 1,000% accurate. And we're all very grateful for that, because we don't have enough of those allies that are in Senate and in Congress. To that effect, I wanted to ask you, there's a million things, but I know you're busy. You're going out there representing the people. Let's talk about this book. So my first thought was, he's writing a book about Clarence Thomas. Is Senator Cruz going to go for SCOTUS? As much as I would love you to be on SCOTUS, that's only if we clone you. I also need you to like stay with us in Texas and to represent us. But this, I mean, Clarence Thomas is, I mean, he's, I've grown up watching Clarence Thomas, and I got into politics partly because of watching what happened when he was going through the confirmation process to Supreme Court. I was a kid when that happened.
2: Yeah.
1: Talk to me about your relationship with Justice Thomas in your book.
2: Well, the good news on your first point, I am not going to the Supreme Court. I am not only a no, I'm a hell no to going down that path. And people are often surprised by that. But the reason is simple. A principled judge follows the law and stays out of political fights and policy fights. I would do that if I was a judge. I don't want to stay out of political fights and policy fights. I think they are incredibly important. And if you want to be in those fights, the right place to do it is where I am now, in the elected branches of government. And as we just talked about, there are big fights. I think we are fighting for literally, does the greatest country in the history of the world survive or go under? And that's a battle I want to be intimately involved in, fighting for our nation. Now, I wrote this book because Clarence Thomas is a friend. I've known him for over 30 years. And he's an American hero. He's someone whom I admire deeply. And I wanted to tell his story for a new generation, because it is inspirational. If you buy this book and read this book, it will inspire you. It will give you faith in the future. It will show you. We all need role models. And I don't think you could do any better for a role model than Justice Clarence Thomas. This book does three things. Number one, it tells his life story, where he started from abject poverty, born in rural Georgia with absolutely nothing, faced vicious racism growing up, all the way up to the pinnacle of American law. No Supreme Court justice has ever traveled such a distance. Number two, it traces his ideological journey. When he was a young man in college and law school, he was an angry left-wing radical. He wore camo pants and combat boots, and had Malcolm X on his dorm room wall, and he went to Black Panther rallies, and he participated in a riot in Harvard Square.
1: Oh my gosh.
2: And this book chronicles the journey from an angry left-wing radical to becoming one of the most important conservative thinkers ever to live. And then finally, Justice Thomas is today the second longest-serving Supreme Court justice in history. In less than 2 years, he will become the longest-serving Supreme Court justice ever. This book takes 35 years of jurisprudence and explains it in a way that's accessible. You don't have to be a lawyer. You don't have to be a constitutional expert. This is designed so that a smart high school student can read it and understand and know why Clarence Thomas is one of the most pivotal figures in the history of America.
1: I'm excited to read this book. I've ordered it. I'm very excited going further. I love the cover as well. It also goes to show that if Clarence Thomas can come back from that supreme far left perspective, that anybody can. I mean, in some ways, it's a story of redemption. It really is.
2: Absolutely. And it traces his own struggling. You know, some say, well, why did he become a conservative? And the most important man in Clarence Thomas's life was his grandfather, Myers Anderson, who was a very strong, hard man, a disciplinarian. He taught, Justice Thomas was raised by his grandparents, and he worked the boys from early in the morning till late at night. But he taught him. Thomas's grandfather did not consider himself a conservative, but his values were. So, for example, He lived in poverty his whole life. His grandparents were illiterate. They were functionally illiterate. They couldn't read and write. They were in poverty their whole life. And yet Thomas's grandfather never once took welfare from the government. And he told young Clarence, he said, if you take welfare from the government, you give the government permission to come into your house and tell you how to live your life. And I don't want to do that.
1: Oof.
2: That rugged individualism, self-reliance, those were the seeds of what became the conservative giant that is Clarence Thomas. It came from his grandfather. As his grandfather told him growing up, he said, boy, if it don't make no damn sense, it don't make no damn sense.
1: There it is, right there. I love the homespun truth. Senator Ted Cruz, the book, you can go to goingfurther.com and order it. Always a pleasure, Senator. And thank you for your consistency.
2: Thank you, Dana.
1: Grateful for you. God bless.
2: You too.
1: We have more to come, folks, as we wrap up this hour. We got Florida Man on the way, and we are capitalists. God bless America. Alliance Defending Freedom is a great partner. We love this organization. They've been there through, golly, some major fights. In fact, I just flagged, and I don't know if I'll be able to pull it up, but I'll talk about it on the show later. They're involved in another court fight right now, all about protecting parental rights. They have been there, like, for instance, overturning Roe v. Wade. ADF was behind that huge legal victory. They were behind the landmark free speech victory at SCOTUS on behalf of a Christian counselor. They were there for Jack Phillips, the baker in Colorado, who was targeted by the Alphabet Mafia. They were going to run him out of business, litigated this man for a decade. ADF was there with him every step of the way. Baronel Stutzman in Oregon, a t-shirt shop printer in Kentucky, in Paducah, Kentucky. So many of these stories. And they're not just in courtrooms. They're in your state houses. They're there with your state lawmakers, all about protecting our God-given rights and making sure those freedoms remain protected for the next generations. ADF cannot do it alone. I'm going to tell you, litigation like this is not easy and it's not cheap. They got to travel around the country. You have paralegals, you have researchers, you have your attorney. 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
1: 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It starts at 3 on the Jason Rantz Show.
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3: Let's just lower the IQ, right? We got a Florida man who's accused of strangling his girlfriend over a dispute about flatulence in the bed. Apparently, they got into a fight over it, Largo, Florida. Now he's facing a felony charge because he strangled her during an argument. Smoking Gun has the report on Anthony Gordon, age 32. We got our third hour next.
4: Hey, it's Jason Rantz. Fall in Western Washington. The school zone's packed again. Buses are back on the road. Kids are crossing at corners they haven't crossed since June. And every parent in the state is running a routine they're still trying to remember. Then the season turns. It gets dark earlier. The rain comes back. Roads that were dry for 3 months are slick again. And everyone's driving on habits they built in July. 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
6: Vice President Vance back on the road on Lisa Brady, Fox News.
7: Greensboro, how we doing?
6: Leading a rally in North Carolina, his latest stop in support of Republican candidates ahead of the midterms.
8: We came to Washington, D.C. to put the American people back in charge of their government. Not the lobbyists, not the bureaucrats, not the people who have been running Washington, D.C. for decades. You.
6: Vance accusing some Democrat candidates of pretending to be moderates. Democratic Senate nominee Abdul Al-Sayed in Michigan calling for higher taxes on billionaires and earnings over $1 million.
9: I think it is time for us to realize that our country was its most prosperous when we were willing to tax folks who had won at the game of capitalism to invest so that everybody else could play the game of capitalism.
6: Speaking to students at Western Michigan University today, Al-Sayed's in a tight race with former Republican Congressman Mike Rogers, who had a 4-point lead in recent Fox News polling. Ground stops at several New York area airports and expanding around the region because of an equipment issue affecting communications first reported at New Jersey's Newark and Teterboro airports and Philadelphia International. The FAA administrator apologizing for flight disruptions as work to resolve telecom issues continues. This on the same day, the FAA and DOT are marking the launch of a new AI-based air traffic system.
10: It was a year ago that Congress gave us $12.5 billion. And with that $12.5 billion, what we did was we built a brand new, built and deployed brand new radar, radios, voice switches, surface awareness systems.
6: Transportation Secretary Sean Duffy says the new smart air control system replaces old copper wiring with high-speed fiber. America is listening to Fox News.
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8: You don't have an outlet. 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
8: Welcome back to the program, Dana Lash with you. Top of this third hour. If you missed anything prior, you can go back to the podcast and download one of the two first hours. Good to be with you. So we get you set up for the week, ladies and gents. I don't feel bad about the media being banned from the White. There's isn't a constitutional right to walk into the White House and be able to ask questions. Now I say this. Now the media has moved now to ban POTUS from all the things. I don't know if you've seen this or not. That's kind of the latest. They've decided, they announced earlier today, Daily Mail, all major TV networks end is in caps lock. Trump on camera coverage as bitter battle over media ban explodes. Now, before I dive into this, I have a question for you all. Do you think that that's going to hurt their ratings? Because they helped make Trump because it got them ratings. Is this not, I mean, don't you think that this is going to hurt their ratings? Whatever are they going to do, friends? I just don't know. So he's visiting the UN General Assembly. They're not going to televise it. They're all boycotting his ejection of CNN and Lil Miz Now. So the pool, they're like, they're not going to dispatch camera. I don't really think it matters. Does it matter? I love how they think that no one's going to know if they're not there, because no one gets their news from them anymore. When's the last time you heard somebody go, I saw it on CNN? I never hear that. I don't watch TV at all. I haven't watched TV for, I've not been a regular television viewer since, golly, I don't know. I really don't, honestly don't know. It's been that long. I don't know when any of the shows, when people talk about reality shows, I'm like, I have no idea what you're talking about. I don't watch any of that. I never have. I don't. So do they think that people are not going to know what happens because they're not there? People get their stuff from social media. That's their number one driver of news. Don't know. Fox News Washington bureau chief, who's the chair of the TV pool and deals with the logistics of all the coverage and the everything, confirmed the decision that they're not sending out any TV personnel to the UN in an email that was sent out this morning. They said effective today, the TV pool will not be covering events designated as pool coverage of the president. So they said there will be no replacement pool put in place. And I see a lot of people, some on the right, saying that this is maybe a bridge too far, etc. That is, I don't look at it that way. I don't look at it through the perspective of this is a free press that he's keeping from going to the White House, because I don't view them as being part of the free press. I view them as being a propaganda network. I mean, I showed you, for instance, oh, he fell down and the Secret Service is helping him back up. That was like an actual headline that they had for Butler, Pennsylvania, when that all happened. The idea that they're somehow doing this to the free press, it's not a free press. And it's not a free press because they've made it to where they're not a free press. They're the ones who have inhibited their ability to objectively report the news, not the Trump administration. Do you remember? Wait, didn't I send you? Let me see. I think I put this in Slack. Isn't there? So do you remember CNN ran a story about a reporter finding and releasing an innocent man in one of Assad's Syrian prisons? And it was a giant fake story. And didn't it turn out the guy was actually a terrorist? Pretty sure it turned out that the guy was a terrorist. And they ran with this. I mean, that's like one example. The stuff that, I mean, we can sit here and go on and on. The stuff as it, for COVID. When you can't be shocked by this. I've been saying that there should be riots outside of the AP offices forever. I mean, I've been pretty consistent on my loathing of the way that the press behaves. And here's the thing. I don't care if someone's biased. You just say that you're biased and don't be a jackwagon, right? We're not idiots. I appreciate the people who are like, you know what? We are biased and we're leftists. And here's the story, because you know you're getting it through their perspective. I can still read a story written by a leftist and I can sift through the garbage as I'm reading it and know that this is where there's shades of opinion here. That's it. I also think that you can be politically one side or the other and still write a balanced story. But a lot of people don't do it because that's not what the algorithms reward. Two things. You could say that corporations determine our narratives in the country, and you wouldn't be wrong. Because it's the tech corporations, it's the TikTok, it's the Facebook, it's the X, it's Instagram, it's the algorithms that reward engagement and the things that are the craziest to get the most engagement. That is Gal Sharpton's entire business model. It's Tucker Carlson's entire business model. I could go out there today after the show and start saying all manner of crazy things on social, and I will get buku engagement. I don't know, like maybe it'll help my reputation score on X. Apparently, Grok told me my reputation, because I'm suppressed. I've been suppressed for forever. So my engagement is very suppressed on X. And it's been that way pre-Musk. I think it's improved a little bit, but there's so many layers of it. You'd almost have to blow up the whole system, which they can't do. So it's a thing. Anyway, but it is true. The algorithm rewards the craziest stuff. And so that's really what is determining how our news are running. And I've even seen cable news reward the things that are trending on social with coverage. I've seen it. So, yes, you could kind of argue that the big tech algorithms are controlling narratives in this country. That and the foreign influence ops, like from the Qataris, et cetera, which we know are true. This is all, these are all very real things, very true things. A couple of other I want to touch on. I think it's amazingly huge that the president has announced an agreement with Denmark and Greenland that gives us, and I'm reading his tweet that he had, permanent control over security, and it addresses all of our concerns and also assists Greenland. He says there will be no cost to the United States. This is, by the way, different from any other agreement that we've ever had with them. And he goes on, talks about the strategic importance. I think that this is incredibly interesting because, and he, there's this post there. He says that the people of Greenland and Denmark are wonderful. They're lovey-dovey now, guys. They're all getting along. Everything is great. That is, I think, significant when you look at the strategic placement of Greenland and going in the Arctic. I know that Juan has a map, and it makes sense, really. I mean, it makes sense anyway, but it really makes sense when you see the map, because it's very different from the Canadian Arctic perspective there. I'm pulling this map up on my servers, on my computer as well. That is, think of it. I mean, right there. It makes a lot of sense from a strategic position. You get it. You understand it. It is, it's a buffer. It's security. And he was able to do it with a business agreement, right? He was able to do it with a business agreement. And I mean, I was looking at this, let me pull this story up. The New York Post, not only did we are establishing a foothold there, but also the New York Post says that this follows a U.S. firm's purchase of a rare earth mineral mine there as well. The Greenland security deal, the Post reports, comes 17 days after a U.S.-based company quietly closed a deal to purchase a Greenland mining company that would produce more than a third of the world's rare earth magnet supply outside of China. So we beat China to acquire these rare earth elements. The company is going to produce NdPr oxide. It's a compound of some things that have lots of vowels in them. And basically, what you need to know is that it's used for magnets for EVs, wind turbines, as well as defense capabilities, too. And they said that they plan to produce about a third of the amount refined globally outside of China. And that that puts not just us, but our allies in a position to access these vital rare earth elements without having to do the song and dance for China. It's over $2 billion. The estimated value of the project per the company that acquired it, the preliminary was Sarfartuk Rare Earths Project. And now we have security and economic ties with Greenland. I think that that is, I mean, to secure that, I think is, I mean, the military rights there, barring China, barring Russia from ever getting any type of military base on this, you know, vital Arctic position. And we have permanent access, basing and overflight rights. Plus, we have the ability to build new military installations without needing approval from Denmark or Greenland. The deal has no expiration date. It's designed to survive even if Greenland eventually becomes its own independent entity. That's a good deal, guys. That's a very good deal. I think that's a good deal. And I remember, too, when they were saying that Trump was crazy for doing this. And now look. So he was able to thwart them. This is a good move. Very good move for POTUS. And I'm pleased to see it happen. Now, as it relates to Saudi Arabia and the Houthis, which we're going to be talking about with Stephen Yates, I think it's fascinating that, because we've always heard about this like North Korean model. A friend of mine was writing about the North Korean model to get a nuke, create sufficient conventional deterrence so you cannot be challenged by acquiring one. It's the sole hostage problem, right? That's one of the reasons that everything has to be careful choreography with North Korea, because Seoul's right there and they got everything pointed towards them. So this North Korea got nukes because Seoul was in within artillery range. That's what Iran was trying to do with its ballistic missiles, which it lied about having, and it lied about their capability and their range, by the way. Iran wanted, and this is what Marco Rubio talked about, Iran was stockpiling these missiles, stockpiling drones. They were creating a deterrent effect so that they would be able to create and produce and manufacture and enrich everything towards having nuclear capability, and you couldn't do anything because of that missile deterrence. So that was what Rubio was talking about when the United States went after their missile stockpiles. That's what this was about. And remember, they already had those long-range ballistic missiles that can reach France. It just happened to get shot down. So we talked about that. So this was about stopping them from doing that. We're going to talk with Stephen Yates about this more and the issue with the Saudis, because one last thing. For all the people who are like, oh, well, we can't go to war for Israel. We can't go to war for Israel. Couldn't you say that that's what we're doing for Saudi Arabia right now? We'll talk with Yates about that. 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
18: And now, all of the news you would probably miss. It's time for Dana's Quick Five.
8: All right, so let's see. Oh, no, let's get this one. Apparently, a U.S. shipment of F-35s kind of went missing. What? Ed, this is another question for Stephen Yates. Lawmakers in the Trump administration are investigating the odd disappearance of a U.S.-bound shipment of F-35s of components. Sorry, fighter jet components. The headline's a little misleading. From Australia, they were originally meant to be repaired on U.S. soil, according to reporting from Politico. Apparently, these 3 unnamed sources suggested that neither the Pentagon nor Lockheed Martin knows why the shipment ended up in Hong Kong, which is where it was diverted. You know, China's long been known to want intelligence on the F-35 program. And it's the F-35 Lightning II, which Lockheed Martin describes as the most lethal, survivable, and connected fighter aircraft. Huh. And specifically, the missing is the F-35 canopy, a major component that contains sensitive tech. How did that happen? They said it's the most costly weapon system in the U.S. military, and the Pentagon has spent around $200 to $250 billion on the program. By the way, some of the tech involved in that was from a collaboration with Israel. We scaled it up and took IP, or they scaled it up and we co-own IP. Isn't that fascinating? So they're trying to recover the missing components and determine what happened. Big question. Our first question for Yates coming up. Let's see. It's Fat Bear Week. Grizzlies, fat bears. Fat bears are searching for fat food ahead of hibernation. So they're going to get all chonked up. And everybody who is going out into the wilderness is told, please do not try to pet the bears. They're hungry. They're eating. They're preparing to go take a long nap. That's it. And so they're telling residents, golfers, hikers, everybody, please exercise supreme caution. Humpback whales seen surfacing in a river 60 miles from the ocean in Northern California. That's unusual. Stephen Yates joins us next. Stay with us. 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
8: Welcome back to the program. Dana Lash with you. Bottom of this third hour on Monday. You guys are like, don't say it like that. It's horrible. We don't like Mondays. That's okay. We're going to get you set up so you have every idea of what's happening this week. We were just talking about this insane story. And my first thought was, oh my gosh, gotta ask our very good friend, Mr. Stephen Yates, about this, who served in not one but two presidential administrations, senior research fellow at the Heritage Foundation, and his new podcast, which is a very, I love the assonance here, Nation States with Yates. Love it. And he joins us now in his bunker. Mr. Stephen Yates, always a pleasure. So this, let me just lay this out. I know you're aware of this story. It does not seem particularly common to me that a shipment of F-35 components, particularly the canopy in which there's valuable, sensitive technology that is in that, that the Chinese, we know, would love to be able to have, that it just kind of went missing on its way to the United States for repairs. And just, would you believe it? It wound up in Hong Kong. I'm sure that was just a crazy mistake, right?
23: This was a pretty big eye popper to me, and of the order of magnitude that someone really ought to go to jail for this, because it's really hard for me to think how this happens unless It's someone on the inside that makes it happen. And that is deeply, deeply troubling. I don't think there's any way you accidentally send some of the more sensitive machinery to a place like Hong Kong. And I love Hong Kong of the past. It was a great bastion of freedom, sort of at the intersection of total control in communist China and the free markets of the world. But nowadays, it's all People's Republic. And so it's a major, major boo-boo. This is one that, like I say, there's got to be some serious accountability for this. And I think someone needs to do some time to stop this kind of inside thing happening.
8: How would, I don't even understand how they would physically be able to get it and direct it to Hong Kong, because I just don't believe that we have F-35 parts and we know that China is seeking any information about any of the tech that's used in this. I mean, it's fifth gen. One pilot described it as, quote, sneaky, and that there's a lot of sensitive stuff we don't want them to have. I mean, we track these shipments. So, you know, I don't believe that we just didn't know about it and that, you know, we just woke up one day and boom, it's in Hong Kong, or that. And even then, how did that happen? Like, did Chinese like intercede? Like, I don't even know how this would be pulled off.
23: Yeah, it's hard to understand how an accident could happen. That's why I think there had to have been a nudge. You'd also like to think that there would be at least as much care and attention and technological monitoring as there is for, say, your average Amazon purchase.
8: Yeah.
23: That would look at where some of these things are as they make their way. And in fact, I'm sure there is an accountability trail that an audit is going to have to uncover about where things go. And look, and things that are on an F-35, I'm sure there's some things that are not at all sensitive. But there's plenty on the platform that the Chinese would love to have, and they'll take anything. And we should be giving them nothing, not even the easy, innocuous stuff. Right. So I don't think that there is a way for this to have accidentally kind of been rerouted. Maybe there was bad weather. So maybe there's a problem, a mechanical problem with a plane and you've got to land somewhere. But if you know you've got something sensitive on board, you don't just land anywhere and you don't let just anybody have access.
8: Yeah. Last question on this before we move. How compromised are we because of this now?
23: Well, I don't know. This is in the context of us having opened our kimono pretty wide on some things in the past. So, I mean, for years, we let some researchers of a certain nationality go to our advanced nuclear research laboratories. And there have been, I think, from the 1990s forward, pretty well documented compromises on some pretty important things. And every once in a while, we'll find some mocked up designs on the Chinese side that they like to shoot at or just show us that they took from us. So there have been advanced aircraft and ships and submarine designs that have been compromised in the past. So in the grand scheme of things, can I say this is a game over? Probably not. But this is pretty shocking. The F-35 is a pretty important, expensive, modern platform. We had sunk a lot of tax money into it. There should be no freebies for the likes of the Chinese.
8: No, there shouldn't be. We're talking with our friend Stephen Yates at Steve Yates on X. I wanted to ask you, switching from looking at China and Southeast Asia to now going over to the Middle East, the movement over the weekend. And you know, there we kept hearing headlines about movement. The president came back from Camp David and Sec War flew back to D.C. And we know that the Houthis have, I don't want to say, I guess, expanded their aggression against the Saudis, and the Saudis were asking for our assistance. They were going to do strikes on the Houthis and they wanted the United States to join them. I wanted to get your thoughts on this because, I mean, the Saudis, am I mistaken, or can't, I mean, they can handle the Houthis on their own, can they not? Or is it, you know, it's more gas and oil and their military capability isn't all that's cracked up to be?
23: Yeah, Dana, there's a lot rolled up into this one, more than the average bear might have thought. I'll try to be quick and somewhat clear about it. But one of the first things the Biden administration did when they came in on Inauguration Day and shortly thereafter was to stop American arms sales to Saudi Arabia that were in support of Saudi operations against the Houthis in Yemen. And that's not just sort of picking at the previous administration. That affects a pipeline of who has what at this point. The Biden administration also chose to take a giant diplomatic dump on Saudi Arabia and threaten them with sanctions, which is not exactly the best motivation for them to be prepared to deal with things on their own peninsula. So the Trump administration began in a deficit that was unnecessary and self-made, but has tried to move things forward. And the Saudis, in their infinite wisdom, also decided to take a shot at the United Arab Emirates, who is very, very capable, despite being smaller geographically. And the Saudis tried to get the Emiratis to knock off what they were doing in Yemen that was helping with this. So the Saudis sort of have an own goal for themselves. The U.S., courtesy of the Biden administration, made this worse. Now, yes, the Saudis still have what they should have by way of capability, but they need to have, I think, what Madeleine Albright called cojones, to go in and do what is necessary and recognize it might not be clean and easy, but they should, and it should be on them. And if the United States needs to help, then the Saudis sure as heck ought to pay. And I say pay double.
8: Yeah, I thought that's odd, because I always thought the Saudis and UAE, which I'm learning maybe, you know, they weren't as close as we thought. But I thought their leadership, their the leader of UAE and MBS, I thought they were kind of buddies.
23: Well, as one can sort of draw from real life, lots of families have fights on the inside.
8: Yeah.
23: And sometimes things can be close, and sometimes people can have moods. And so I think that we're dealing with one of those periods of transition. But right now, I'd say that the Emiratis are punching way above their weight, but they aren't looking to do any free favors for people that don't respect what they are able to do.
8: And I would imagine that they're going to be watching the meeting that POTUS has with Xi Jinping. What are Middle East leaders looking for in that meeting? What are they going to pick out and pull away with?
23: Well, first, in terms of for their own region, I don't think they have high expectations of the president putting the bat to the ball for the Chinese. What I mean by that, the Operation Economic Outcast was supposed to be applied equally to all, and that would seemingly apply to Chinese entities, maybe some named and famous Chinese entities, if it was going to be a comprehensive blanket. And that would put some pretty serious pressure on Tehran. But a lot of people from the broader Middle East, those with real capability, they think that if the president will simply apply it across the broader Middle East, including those he'll be meeting with, but also include Turkey and Pakistan in Operation Economic Outcast, that if we really took that seriously, that would also cripple economically the remnants of the IRGC. And I guess this is the last piece of this, is the leader of Iran is going to these meetings. It's possible President Trump will meet, because he meets with anyone he wants. That's kind of the cool thing about President Trump. But the leader of Iran is not actually anyone with power to stop this economic terrorism and real terrorism we've been dealing with. That's the Revolutionary Guard. They aren't coming to the meeting. And so if there is one with the leader of Iran, I have pretty low expectations that anything deliverable can come from it other than messaging.
8: Interesting. And that is, if this meeting even happens, is Xi Jinping sick?
23: Yeah, I do think that he has some health issues. I don't believe the recent gossip about potential stroke and other kinds of things. Could be true. I'm not a doctor and don't play one on TV. And I certainly don't get close enough to Xi Jinping to check him out and don't want to.
8: Can I just say that nation states with Dr. Yates sounds awesome also?
23: Exactly. Well, if Joe Biden's a doctor, why not?
8: Right. You can be too, right?
23: So, I mean, I went to school too, but I don't know. But I do think that he's not in the greatest of health. He was never the most educated dude there was in the room. And I don't think he has a healthy lifestyle. I hear he can drink with the heaviest of them. And while I don't cast aspersions on people who imbibe, it isn't the best thing for brain health over decades at high quantities. And so I think that he's getting to that point, and the travel is stress on him. So I don't think that he's at his peak, but I don't think that we're fortunate enough to have Winnie the Pooh go to the other side of the rainbow just yet.
8: I mean, I am hoping and praying for something. I mean, when POTUS met with Putin and the reception was what it was, I mean, it was like Top Gun went in and just choreographed it. What can we expect from, I mean, it's Xi Jinping and this is Trump. He is the greatest troll that has ever been elected into office. What can we get? Do you think he's going to do anything?
23: I hope there is something. I don't know. I mean, the president seems to feel differently about Xi Jinping than he does about Putin and other leaders. It would have been awesome if there would have been a UFC fight that was out there. That would be a nice bit of Americana. Maybe throw some red, white, and blue victors over red stars or whatever inside the octagon. That would have been fine with me. You know, showing the Chinese about fireworks is a little bit tough since they have no standards and will blow anything up.
8: Yeah.
23: But he's going to take them to the archives, and maybe he'll show them an original copy of the Declaration of Independence. And at least the word independence makes the Chinese ticklish. That's good for me to start with.
8: There you go, right there. All I'll say is if I see anybody in a Winnie the Pooh costume out there protesting, that would be chef's kiss. Would love to see that. Yeah, our good friend Stephen Yates, you can find him at Steve Yates on X and his podcast, Nation States with Yates on X or wherever you get your podcast. Good to see you, my friend. Thanks for breaking it down for us. We appreciate you.
23: Thanks so much, Dana. Take good care.
8: You too. We have more to come, folks, as we wrap up this third hour of the program and our partners that make it happen. They just want to keep you protected online. It's a web route. Look, it doesn't matter if you're a student doing research, doing homework, if you're streaming a film, if you are playing a game, if you are doing your banking, if you are, I don't know, maybe you have to for instance, my dentist, you have to go and log into the portal. Everybody's like that. Allergists have portals. Everybody, you spend so much online of your life. And that's my whole point. But the thing is that cyber criminals don't care what it is you're doing online. They just want to know, are you an easy target? 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
8: Welcome back, ladies and gents. I was trying to pull up. It's crazy that I can't see what's on my giant 4.5 foot wide screen in front of me. It's almost like there's, I can't see what's on the, I was going to pull up because haven't hardly played any audio today, which is one of the things I just realized. And so that we need to do that. Because I know we have some interesting cuts. This is this whole, we talked about this story. This is cut 12 last week when it was first announced by the Massachusetts Governor Mara Healey about sending, Massachusetts wants to send home health care workers to the homes of women who just had babies to make an assessment. Listen to this. This is cut 12.
28: Everybody in the state, when you have a baby, you're going to have a home visit. You're going to have a home visit within days, weeks, and that will be an opportunity for a healthcare provider to make an assessment.
8: That's ridiculous. So government wants to nanny, that's literally a nanny state. They want a nanny state. Women who have babies in the state of Massachusetts. Can you, what I'm wondering is, can you say no thank you and shut the door in their face? Because the government doesn't have a right to visit you just because you have a baby. You know, it's they don't have the right to go into your home and check on you. Now, apparently it isn't mandatory. It is voluntary, but that's irrelevant still because that's how all this stuff starts. It's voluntary until it isn't. And it's taxpayer money. I mean, this is millions of dollars in taxpayer money that is being used for this purpose. Also, I can't imagine a more intrusive thing. You just had a baby. It's not like you're up for visitors, right? And you're, they would like descend upon your doorstep and demand entry. That's just, and I think that who would need this? What are you typing over there, Kane? Tell the
9: folks. I said I can envision a time where the government will mistake, you know, the fatigue of post-giving birth to postpartum depression and then inject themselves into your quote-unquote health care.
8: Yeah. Well, and here's the other thing. What if the government, what if you have, you know, this government worker that comes to your house and what if they see that, what if you had a Trump hat on your coat rack by the front door? What if you had a...
9: like FEMA?
8: Yeah. Yeah. What if you had like...

0: 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Make sure you find us on Substack. Like and subscribe, Facebook, YouTube. I'll be back with you tomorrow.
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3: A full plate for the president. Lisa Brady, Fox News. World leaders, including President Trump, gathering in New York for the UN General Assembly ahead of a White House summit later this week with China's president, which could be an AI balancing act.
4: On the one hand, the two superpowers hope to work together on AI when it comes to safety and its development. On the other hand, the two are competing for supremacy in AI. The Chinese officials here in Beijing say this summit could prove to be historic.
3: Fox's Steve Harrigan. President Trump has multiple meetings planned in New York, including with Gulf allies and the city's Democratic Socialist mayor. Flight delays rippling across the Northeast after a circuit failure at an air traffic control facility in Philadelphia led to multiple ground stops. The FAA says they're beginning to resume incoming flights at New York's JFK and LaGuardia airports. They remain halted in Philly as the repair work continues. Separately, the FAA and Transportation Department rolling out a new AI-based air traffic system with upgraded equipment aimed in part at improving reliability.
5: DOT Secretary Sean Duffy launched the new smart air control system, saying $12.5 billion from Congress is fixing how planes are tracked in the skies. But new tech and AI being used should not be a concern.
6: It's always going to be a human that manages the airspace in America.
5: The tools will track, among many data points, weather above and airport operations on the ground, improving what Secretary Duffy said travelers want most.
6: Less delays, and you have less cancellations, which means your experience in the airspace is way better.
5: Three airports in D.C. and Baltimore are testing it first, with more rollouts as tweaks are made.
3: Fox's Gernal Scott. Forecasters now warning that Hurricane Polo in the Pacific will rapidly intensify into a major storm and make a sharp turn, traveling along the western coast of Mexico late tomorrow into Wednesday. 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

0: from the heart of our nation's capital, Washington, D.C. 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
1: It is Monday, September 21st, 2026. I'm Guy Benson. Welcome, everyone, to the Guy Benson Show. A new broadcast week underway from Des Moines, Iowa. 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I'm a political analyst at Fox News, a senior columnist at the Washington Examiner. In fact, my new column out today addresses, at least in part, our opening story, our top story that we'll get to here in just a moment. Before we do, though, a look at the lineup. Tom Bevin of Real Clear Politics will be our guest this hour, talking about where the polls stand right now, what they seem to show about the November election. We'll let Tom give us the lay of the land. We'll also welcome in a conservative guest on the AI issue. From her perspective, I think this is a really significant challenge in terms of public policy, in terms of technology. I think a lot of Americans are just starting to engage thinking about this, and we're trying to think through it as well here. So looking forward to that conversation with Janet Kelly. And then KT McFarland, the great KT McFarland, who has served four different presidents, her bread and butter is foreign policy, geopolitics, etc. We will ask her about so many things, from this new Greenland deal that President Trump rolled out and announced over the weekend to the latest out of Iran. There's a big meeting coming up with the Chinese dictator for President Trump. We'll get to as much of it as we can with KT McFarland in our final hour today. I do want to start, though, on this big cultural flashpoint, which is Ed Sheeran, the pop star, and Macklemore, who I guess was once a star, and the whole thing that went down over the so-called Free Palestine movement, questions around free speech versus bigotry, etc. And we had talked about it on the show a few times last week. There's a significant update because over the weekend, Ed Sheeran played his first concert since all of this really blew up. But it was the political rants that Macklemore, this rapper, went on during one of the opening acts at a show in New Jersey, MetLife Stadium, that triggered all of this. And eventually he was thrown off of the tour, and then a bunch of other opening acts, all the rest of them quit, the house band quit. So it's just like Ed Sheeran by his lonesome, and he decided rather than canceling the show at the Link in Philly, he was going to do the show himself. And he was going to address what had happened. It appeared like he was reading from a script or a teleprompter. I think, you know, look, he wanted to handle this as best he could, given everything that had happened and all these people coming out of the woodwork to criticize him. I mean, like certain more distant members of his family. I saw one cousin named Jethro or something wanted his 15 minutes to dump on his cousin, and the media was happy to give him a platform because it's like open season on Ed Sheeran, because he wasn't willing to completely worship at the altar of this, Palestine Gaza obsessive movement. And so, you know, here's some family member who wants to say negative things about Ed Sheeran. Oh yeah, here's your platform, sir. So Sheeran wanted to talk about this, and I was curious how he was going to deal with it. And I have a few thoughts about how he has dealt with it and what he said, and then some of the wider lessons, let's say, of this entire kerfuffle, which I'm hoping is maybe winding down. I don't really have that much more to say about it beyond what we're now about to play for you. This is what Ed Sheeran had to say in Philadelphia, where he wanted to touch on the swirling controversy in front of a giant crowd, by the way. All these adoring fans turned out to listen to his music because he seems like just like a very sort of friendly, benign guy with catchy music and makes a lot of people happy with that music. But he's been sucked into this vortex because of what Macklemore did and then all the fallout from that. So here he is over the weekend. We covered this a bit on the Big Weekend Show. I was hosting that on Fox News Channel. Here's the clip from the concert, Ed Sheeran, Cut 21.
2: I've tried in my career not to be a political commentator of any kind because I want my music and shows to be about unity, not division, about humanity, not politics. This is a humanitarian issue, and I cannot hide how I feel about it anymore. What happened in Israel and at the Nova Music Festival on October 7th was horrific and compounded centuries of Jewish pain. What is happening in Gaza is catastrophic and unjustifiable and disproportionate. My heart has been broken by the scale of devastation and loss of civilians' lives, of children's lives. And the systemic injustice we're seeing unfold in the West Bank cannot be overlooked.
1: Okay, so I can quibble with a few things that he's saying here. Is the war that Hamas launched, is the response by Israel unjustifiable? I don't think so. Is it disproportionate? That's a very interesting word. I could probably veer off into a whole commentary just on that word and whether it applies here. But, and there's more of that he had to say, and I'll play some of that in a second. I want you to notice something, though, and this is one of the important lessons, even if you do not care at all about Ed Sheeran or have never heard of Macklemore. There's like one or two hits of his that I remember from probably over a decade ago. There is something from that clip, and I'm not sure if you noticed it the way that I did, but it jumped out at me immediately. He eventually gets around to talking about what happened on October 7th and then the response and, you know, condemning the violence. Fine. And by the way, I will give him credit, Ed Sheeran. He did not just decide to ignore October 7th. The reason the war existed in the first place, and by the way, the war has been, for intents and purposes, over for a while as this peace process is playing out. So that's the other thing about this whole it's a firestorm. It's over a genocide that never existed. It's never been a genocide at all, not even close. And they're still all hyped up over a war that has been, for the most part, ended. But, you know, it's so much more than just that. I think there's a lot wrapped up in this movement. But he began by mentioning what happened in Israel, what was done to Israel on October 7th. And he noted the Nova Music Festival. That was that festival right by the Gaza border of young people who were just out dancing through the night. That was just a massacre. They had no idea what awaited them with these monsters arriving at dawn, and they raped and pillaged and murdered. I have been on that site. It is one of the most chilling experiences I've ever had, walking across that dance floor and seeing all of the makeshift memorials to all the people who were slaughtered by those evil terrorists. A lot of people in the music industry and in art around the world, they will not even talk about the music festival being attacked. You'd think they would all talk about it. Right? Music is the thing that brings us all together, peace and love, and this unites us as humans. That would be, you would think, the focal point of global outrage, at least within, you know, the music industry, the entertainment community, because it was actually a bunch of, for the most part, sort of like hippie, peacenik type Israelis at this dance festival, music festival, who got brutalized in ways that I will not repeat here, and the details are all available in you know, the blood-curdling detail. But a lot of people don't even have the guts to mention October 7th, let alone the Nova Music Festival. Sheeran did do that, and I give him credit for that. And he called it horrific, talked about centuries of Jewish pain. Then he turned to the other side of it. Fine. I have some disagreements, but I think making those points is okay in my book. It doesn't really bother me. But this is a long wind-up to the point. Did you notice in that clip, which ran almost a minute long, the applause line that got the biggest cheers by far? Yeah, it was at the very beginning, wasn't it? I'm not a political commentator, he said. I want my music and shows to be about unity, not division, humanity, not politics. And there was a big cheer from the crowd. And then he says, you know, however, this is humanitarian and I cannot stay silent, something to that effect. But what he said there that got a big round of applause was, I don't do political preaching here because I don't want my shows to be about this. We're about love and unity, not politics. And the place cheered. The full stadium, by the way. That there were like a few hundred protesters outside, apparently. Thousands of people inside who just wanted to enjoy the music. And that was his point. And what you get from the hard left, whether it's on this issue, which is their big fixation, Palestine, Palestine, Palestine, Gaza, Gaza, Gaza, quote unquote genocide, a really disgusting smear. Or, you know, on racial issues, go down the list. They will often say neutrality is a betrayal. Neutrality is complicity. You can't really be neutral when this is on the line and they try to bully people in, not to just take a side, because the one side is unacceptable. You have to take a side. It has to be theirs. And you have to say it and you have to kiss the ring. You've got to bend the knee. You've got to do exactly what they want, or you're now like persona non grata, or you're public enemy number one. All right. Silence is violence. All that stuff. When in fact the mainstream, and I would say majority position, is, especially when it comes to pop music concerts like this, neutrality is not violence. It is not complicity. It is actually just what the audience wants. The audience doesn't want a political lecture from these people. Some of the leftists do, but most normal people do not, which is why when Ed Sheeran said, I don't do political commentary because my concerts and music are about unity, not politics, that was the biggest applause that he got in that whole clip. There's a lesson inherent in that for him, I hope. For other people who are, you know, caught up in something like this, where it's, you know, the angry, very vocal online mob is doing its thing. You can't forget about the other people represented by tens of thousands of people at that stadium in Philadelphia who wanted to jump out of their seats and cheer when he said, my concerts and music are not about politics. So he goes on and talks about a lot of this. He talks about freedom of speech and drawing some concerns about people getting thrown off the tour by people who own the stadiums and the venues. He said that this is not normally how he would want to open a show, right? He kind of made some of those points. And then he reiterated this point in Cut 24.
2: This concert is still a place where everyone is welcome and everyone here can stand beside people that have opposing views, and everyone here can stand by people that they don't agree with on everything, but they can all agree on singing these songs.
1: And then there was a huge cheer for that as well. And he was emotional at times. You could sort of hear it in his voice. He did cry a bit. He said, in these situations, you find out who your real friends are. Talking about the weird week that he had. How it all just happened very quickly. How some people are that he's known for years are backing away from him, or he feels like they don't have his back. But then, even though he's talking about people who are friends and family, people that he knows well abandoning him, that must be very disorienting. He's been this sort of beloved, happy-go-lucky, talented, you know, music artist. Now, all of this, he's been sucked into it. And he said the ticket sales for this gig didn't result in cancellations. People were buying tickets for this. And the crowd cheered again, which goes to my point. The point is, the loudest shouters do not represent most of us. Many of them represent the very worst of us, as a matter of fact. As I've said before, Ed Sheeran's mistake in all of this was not his neutrality and not getting into politics. His actual mistake was not vetting Macklemore, a lunatic conspiracy theorist who said that George Bush knocked over the Twin Towers on 9/11, who wore a prosthetic, quote-unquote, Jewish nose, doing his Heil Hitler on stage years ago, then pretended, oh, I didn't know what that all meant. That I didn't realize that's what the costume was. BS. Having that person on stage with you and having other people who are all smiles until they become part of this mob, that was the mistake that he made. And I hope he draws the right lessons from this, he and others. Remembering the big unifying applause line was in fact staying away from politics at venues like this, at events like this. That's what the people actually want. And caving to these people who are awful does not solve anything. It's always a problem. It's never enough. Like the fact that he mentioned the Nova Music Festival in Israel, people were very angry at him online. They weren't mad in the stadium, and the place was packed, and he put on a nice show as a nice guy, because that's what he seems to be. Let that lesson be learned. I hope. More of the Guy Benson Show upcoming. We're just underway on this Monday. Keep it right here.
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2: Find out who your friends are, and it's been a weird week. I just feel like it happened very quickly. Everyone's telling me to cancel, and I'm feeling all of my friends and family and people I know abandoned me.
1: But he didn't cancel, and he put on a show, and people enjoyed it. That was Ed Sheeran in Philadelphia over the weekend, and the crowd rooting for him. They're fans, right? And they're not running away in droves because of Gaza. And he's not saying exactly what certain activists demand of him. What about the free speech element of all of this? Bill Maher, the night before that concert on his show on HBO, had this to say about Macklemore's rant and related rhetoric. Cut 26.
12: Normally, I'm a free speech guy all the way, and maybe here too. But when you're going out there and saying from the river to the sea, which is part of what they say, to characterize that as pro-Palestinian is a little naive. From the river to the sea means no Jews. That's what it means. So, like, where does the First Amendment pause with its protections when you're actually inciting people? And there has been so much anti-Jewish hate. There is a case to be made for this crosses that line. This is actual incitement to violence with the mood that is in this country from useful idiots about what's going on in Gaza.
1: So I'm not sure on this particular controversy that what Macklemore said is direct incitement. I think that it is bigotry, which is protected free speech. But we are also free to call someone out, not as an anti-Zionist or pro-Palestinian. When you've worn the costume that he's worn and said the other things that he's said, I think that is a bigot in Macklemore. But I definitely start getting queasy when we start wondering, you know, is this really covered by the First Amendment? In almost every circumstance, the answer to that question is yes. All right, more to come on the Guy Benson Show. Tom Bevin up next.
3: Did the Secretary of State's office try to subtly give an advantage to the folks in favor of an income tax? We have an exclusive report today at 3 on the Jason Rantz Show.
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0: 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Well, joining us now, our first guest of the day, Tom Bevin, co-founder, executive editor of Real Clear Politics. Hello, Tom.
1: Hey, Guy. How are you?
0: I'm doing well. All right. So I want to ask you about just the midterms generally. And for your awareness, I'm doing the show today from Des Moines, Iowa. I had a speaking engagement this morning, and I had the opportunity to speak to a couple members of Congress who are in very tight, very tough toss-up races in some very competitive districts here in Iowa. There's also a competitive governor's race in this state. There's a competitive Senate race in this state. I kind of got a sense from some folks on the ground here how they feel things are going. But overall, the Republicans are under no illusions that the national and therefore the state environment is not great for them, I think, to put it mildly in certain ways. I kind of want to just get your overall sense of things, what you're seeing in the polls, and then maybe address something of a disconnect that I'm seeing. We can get into that. But big picture right now, as we're, 40-ish days away, a little over from Election Day, what are you seeing?
1: Yeah, I mean, it is not good. It's not a good environment for Republicans. I mean, you've got a president with a job approval rating that had been under 40% for about 47 straight days. He's now back over 40%, just barely, in our Real Clear Politics average on inflation, which is the number one issue, according to all voters across the country. His approval rating is down at about 30%. And so, you've got gas at $4.50 a gallon. I too was giving a speech, on last week, and I was in California talking to some farmers out there, and they're paying $10 a gallon for diesel gasoline.
0: Yep.
1: And they were, generally supportive of the president, but not happy at all. I mean, so you've got a base out there that, is really under pressure, economic pressure. And, you look at all these numbers, a majority of voters now think that Donald Trump is hurting the economy. Their prospects are worse now than when he took office. You've got Democrats with, they're either tied or ahead on who voters trust on the economy and a bunch of other issues that traditionally Republicans have had advantages on. And so it's not a great environment for Republicans overall. And certainly, each one of these races has their own individual flavor. And a lot of these states, particularly on the Senate side, are places where Trump won by, high single digits or even double digits in places like Texas and Ohio. Iowa's another place, Alaska. And Republicans are in very, very tough races and are either barely ahead, as the case of Ashley Hinson in Iowa, or, trailing by a point or two or three. So there's no question that it is going to be a tough election for Republicans. And, they're hoping that their money advantage is going to help, the redistricting is going to help, and some of these Democratic candidates like Elsa Ed in Michigan and Tallarico in Texas are going to help get them across the finish line there. But there are no guarantees. And I think they're looking at a very, very tough election on November 3rd.
0: Yeah, I think that's true. The question is it going to be a tough election for Republicans or a catastrophic election for Republicans, right? Or somewhere along that spectrum. And to that end, Tom, I want to ask you about this, because if you look at some of the polling, like there was a New York Times poll that came out, I want to say last week, that had the Democrats up 8 or 9 points on the generic ballot and leading on every single issue except for one. And a lot of it, they weren't even close. The voters of this electorate has shifted dramatically left on everything, or at least away from the Republicans. They're dissatisfied with the state of the country, the party in power, all of that. And it's like, you look at a poll like that, you're like, man, I mean, you could imagine a really brutal blue tide sweeping across the country if the electorate ends up looking like that. And then you've got the NBC poll that just came out yesterday, which, while it's not good for Republicans,
1: I think I know where you're going with this, because I noticed the same thing. But go ahead and finish.
0: Like the NBC poll was like, not that terrible. Trump's at 41%, not good, not where you want to be. But the bottom hasn't fallen out there. A 5-point race, 4 points with leaners on the congressional ballot, so kind of manageable there. You look at the issues in that poll. Republicans still up big on the border and immigration and crime. Democrats have edged ahead on the economy, which is obviously crucial. They're way up now on inflation compared to where they were, because people now put a lot of the blame at the feet of Trump. I guess I'm just like, if you look at a poll like the New York Times last week, you can imagine the Democrats, you know, winning the Senate back maybe by a handful of seats. But if the environment actually looks more like the NBC poll and their numbers, you know, you probably get a modest majority for the Democrats in the House. The Republicans probably hang on to the Senate. I mean, those are, you know, it might be only a few points, but nationally, that's a big difference, right? Is that where you think I was going?
1: Well, one of the stats in that NBC poll that grabbed my attention is that despite some of the numbers that looked pretty grim for Republicans, the Republicans still had a higher favorability rating than the Democratic Party.
0: Yeah.
1: Which that is the sort of, you know, look, in an election where, you know, there's a lot of angst and unrest out there, and Republicans hold all the levers of power. If you're dissatisfied about anything today, whether it's the economy or anything else, there's really only one in the fix that they're in. However, the Democratic Party has been in the toilet for the last 2 or 3 years, certainly since coming out of the 2024 election. And with the election of all these BSA candidates and some of the craziness that they've been spouting,
0: right,
1: the party's image has not improved at all. And that is one of the things that, you know, because I would say 80% of the Republicans' message right now across the country in these individual races is basically, hey, you may not like us, you may not like me, you know, you may be upset about this or that. You cannot elect these other people because they are crazy and they are out of the mainstream. And that has some purchase. Is it going to be enough to get them across the finish line and save the Senate? Maybe. You know, voters still like fear will do a lot for you. In terms of driving voters to the polls, but you also have to present sort of a vision for the future and what you're going to be doing. And I think some Republicans are struggling with that. But
0: yeah.
1: I think
0: so are the Democrats, right? I'm not exactly seeing some grand plan from the Dems. This kind of reminds me, like, to me, a decent scenario, maybe the best case scenario that I can imagine for the Republicans this year is what the Democrats pulled off in 2022, which ended up being a Pyrrhic victory, by the way, because they got way too, you know, high and mighty for themselves, that it came crashing down 2 years later. But in 2022, the Democrats said, and by the way, Biden's numbers were worse than Trump's at that time. Inflation, much worse, right? It was worse in a lot of ways. The Democrats said, okay, you hate us. You're mad at us for all these reasons. You know, Afghanistan, inflation, the economy, go down the list. But they're crazy. January 6th, they're nuts, election deniers. And that ended up kind of salvaging things for them. And it was only a red trickle. I guess that's maybe, quote unquote, a best case scenario for the Republicans. Then you could have a whole conversation for 2 years about what that would mean for 2028. But it seems like that would be the high water mark out of this cycle, based on what we're seeing right now, with, you know, if the bottom does fall out of this thing, both chambers could be gone, you know, by decent margins, conceivably, if it really gets ugly.
1: I think if you told Republicans right now, I'll give you what the Democrats got in 2022, which is you lose 9 House seats, but you pick up 1 Senate seat, they would take that bargain like in a heartbeat.
0: Oh, yeah. Oh, yeah.
1: Right. And so I think you're right. That is kind of like a best case scenario. And you're right. They did manage to do that by basically, you know, driving. And again, you look at these Democrats around the country, they're all running, even in the Senate, on opposing Trump. And even though their term is 6 years long and Trump's only going to be there for another 2 years, they're not presenting any sort of post-Trump vision or anything like that. It's just, you need to elect me to stop, you know, so-and-so from being a rubber stamp for Trump and stop the, you know, whatever, save democracy and all that. And it's worked for them in the past. They're running that same playbook again. But it does present opportunities for Republicans in some of these races to really mitigate losses. And, you know, there are some people out there. Look, Dick Morris said this the other day. I think Roger Kimball predicted the other day. Some people are saying they think Republicans will gain seats in the Senate, maybe even hold on to the House. They feel like there's a shift in the Republicans' directions. It's not reflected in any of the polls that I've seen thus far. But
0: yeah, I don't know about that.
1: Yeah, I mean, we'll see in the last, you know, 6 weeks of this election.
0: Yeah, I mean, there's time to go here, and sometimes you'll see polling movement. Some people end up, quote-unquote, coming home. You know, maybe some of the undecideds get off the fence, and they could be persuaded by the Republican argument, which is like, look, you may not love us, but they're crazy. And there's a very strong argument how crazy the left is getting, and how this DSA rising tide is trying to take over the party. And it's, you know, it's venom, it's poison in so many ways. And we'll see if that messaging is successful, or at least relatively successful for the Republicans in the weeks ahead. And we'll definitely have you back before Election Day to see if those polls are budging in either direction. A couple more things to ask you about, Tom. We very briefly touched on it here on the show, but you're a Chicagoland guy. We've got a big audience in Chicago at the big 89 WLS. The beloved, quote-unquote, beloved mayor of Chicago, Brandon Johnson, has announced that he will be seeking re-election. is there, does he have a real base? Is there a constituency in Chicago that's like, give us more, please, of this?
1: Yes, he's promising four more years of the same thing. Look, I don't know. I mean, his approval rating's in the 20s, you know, high teens, low 20s. He does have the teachers union still in his, you know, they are what got him elected the first time, and they're still in his corner, and so that's probably not to be dismissed. You know, we hold these elections in February and off years, so it's like it's almost designed to be a low turnout election, so they can kind of control turnout. But there are some other good candidates that are running this time around that I think are going to be, you know, I find it hard to believe that given what his record and where things currently stand, that he's going to have a pathway to even making a runoff in the current, with the current field and the current environment. But I could be wrong. I mean, we'll see. You know, he'll do his best to sort of gin up the base and gin up his base and turn them out. So I think he ranks as one of the worst mayors in America. And so I don't know. But again, a lot of people are saying that about Lori Lightfoot, and she decided to run again, although she didn't get reelected.
0: Yeah. So, I mean, I had to put that on your plate because it's just one of the mayoral positions that we've kept an eye on here for various reasons.
1: For sure.
0: I also saw you had shared this graphic, and it comes from the Princetonians for Free Speech organization, a group at Princeton, which is your alma mater. And it was a graphic of political donations from the faculty. And I think a lot of people recognize that so-called, you know, quote-unquote elite schools lean very heavily to the left. But just to put a finer point on it, and I can think of like one well-known conservative professor at Princeton who maybe didn't donate this cycle, but they went and looked at the donations. This was a September 2026 graphic. Princeton faculty political donations by party. Democrat, 98%. Independent, 2%. Republican, 0%. I'm not sure some people quite get how slanted things are, how completely lopsided this is, where it's basically almost 100% to zero. No wonder a lot of these kids come out of these indoctrination factories indoctrinated when you've got numbers like this. And the thing is, Tom, if you cite this to a lot of people on the left, some will say, yeah, you know what, maybe that's a problem. But quite a few will say, well, this is just further evidence of how intelligent and correct we are, that Princeton would never have someone who would be so stupid as to disagree with us, right? That's part of that groupthink mentality that is clearly enforced ruthlessly at these places.
1: Yeah, and this mirrors previous studies that have been done about faculty at Harvard and Yale and the like. But it is startling when you see it. I mean, we all kind of know it, but then when you see it, 98% Democrat, 2% Independent, 0%, really? Like, not a single. And part of that, I'm sure, you know, has to do with the sort of mob mentality. I mean, if you were a professor, a conservative professor, or even someone who was a, you know, right-leaning professor, and you knew that your public donation, your donations, political donations would be made public, would you donate to Donald Trump or a Republican candidate, knowing that someone could cite that and use it against you in that kind of environment on campus where your colleagues could, you know, browbeat you and have you maybe take away your livelihood?
0: Oh, yeah, no, it could be fired. Weaponized.
1: Yeah, exactly. So, I, you know, there might be some people on campus, and I know the professor that you're thinking about, and like that I'm sure you know, just doesn't want to give ammunition to folks on campus who could, you know, want to do some sort of harm to his reputation or whatever. But it doesn't obscure the fact that these institutions are, they've been captured by the left. I mean, completely captured. And there is, you know, there's been a lot of talk of reform and trying to, you know, viewpoint diversity and how do we get that back on campus and the like. And once these institutions have been captured and the faculty has been captured, because they're the ones, more so than the administration, they're the ones who dictate sort of the hiring and the tenure track for all these professors. And they're, they will absolutely not entertain anybody who doesn't sort of share their worldview. And once they've been fully captured, it's a self-perpetuating machine. There's no, you literally have to burn it to the ground and start over if you want to have, if you want to try and have some balance and diversity there, because they're not going to reform themselves.
0: Yeah, it's a ruthless hive mind, and it's all very, very one-sided. And there's a reason why a lot of Americans are saying, should we consider these places, you know, elite? Should we be thinking about the cost-benefit analysis of sending kids to places like this? And they are doing this in many cases to themselves, I would say. And this is just one data point that I think helps illustrate the overall condition of these elite institutions. Tom Bevin, co-founder, executive editor of Real Clear Politics on The Guy Benson Show. Tom, always appreciate your time. We'll talk soon.
1: You got it. Thanks, Guy.
0: And we'll be right back.
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0: back here on the Guy Benson Show. This is a good catch by my friend Mary Catherine Hamm, relevant in particular to our audience in Seattle at Seattle Red. The socialist, really communist mayor out there, Katie Wilson, has decided that the government needs to be more efficient, needs to do a better job. And she's apparently just waking up to this. And she put out a video talking about this, and here's part of what she said in Cut 10.
1: I'm Seattle Mayor Katie Wilson, and I'm here to talk about effective government. The right talks a lot about efficiency and fiscal responsibility. But for decades, that's been code for something else. Starving services, cutting safety net programs, and defunding what works. Betting that government can't deliver.
0: Well, government has not been delivering well at all. And she's like, oh, with her upbeat music, maybe we should not do the right wing way, but we need to be better at this whole thing. Huh. Mary Catherine tweeting, government is so cute. A socialist has the number one leadership position, rising on the promise of solving every problem with confiscation and more government. Once she gets there, everything goes worse really fast. So she shoots a video about how she's signing an executive order to do effective government, not the bad kind she's been doing. And then she scapegoats imaginary conservatives for, quote, starving the government. What conservatives in government is she talking about? It's Seattle. It's just embarrassing. Oh, good luck, Seattle. Another hour of the Guy Benson Show up next, talking AI. You don't want to miss the conversation straight ahead. On September 17th, 1787, 39 delegates gathered in Philadelphia to sign a document that would change the course of history. Of course, we're talking about the U.S. Constitution. It did more than just establish a government. It created a framework for self-governance under law, dividing political power, limiting its exercise, and protecting the liberty of the American people. We the people reminds us that government doesn't grant our rights. Its authority comes from the people it serves. This month, my friends at Americans for Prosperity are asking each of us to take a few minutes to return to the document itself. What a great idea. No matter if it's your first time or your 100th time, read the preamble to the Constitution. 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AFP believes the Constitution can endure only if we understand the principles it was written to preserve. So join Americans across the country and pledge to read the preamble at a250toolkit.com/guy. 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
3: A rough day for a lot of air travelers. I'm Lisa Brady, Fox News, after a telecom issue led to ground stops around the Northeast.
4: FAA Administrator Brian Bedford said the original cause of New York metro area airport disruptions was a below-ground construction mishap severing backup fiber connections.
5: Somewhere between New Brunswick, New Jersey and Newark, New Jersey.
4: Those links were supposed to kick in when primary circuits failed, but couldn't. Because they were cut. Airports in Boston and Philadelphia also experienced multiple delays. Bedford said as modernizations are made, this kind of issue isn't surprising.
5: We are still an analog system. We are addressing it. We're creating the infrastructure to go digital.
4: But he says more money from Congress is needed to do that.
3: Fox's Gernot Scott, ripple effect delays have continued as repairs are made and today's ground stops are lifted. President Trump set to meet with New York City's mayor ahead of multiple meetings planned with world leaders as he arrives for the UN General Assembly in New York, where he'll speak tomorrow. A Venezuelan man is in ICE custody after being shot by an ICE agent during a traffic stop in Austin, Texas over the weekend.
6: We are fed up with ICE and DHS telling us lies about what has happened in these incidents where people are being murdered and shot.
3: Kate Lincoln Goldfinch is an attorney for the family of Wilbur Perez. Homeland Security says he's in the U.S. illegally and has a final order of removal and that the shooting remains under investigation. Perez's family has said he had a work permit. Paramount reaches a settlement in the antitrust lawsuit that's been holding up its $81 billion merger with Warner Brothers. 12 states and Hollywood writers who challenged the buyout agree to the settlement. Terms include a pledge to increase film production in the U.S. and commit funding to help support displaced workers, but a judge's approval is still needed. Wall Street rallies, the Dow up 367 at the bell. 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
4: From the great state of Iowa, it's a brand new hour here on the Guy Benson Show, Monday edition. We're so glad you're with us. 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Podcast free, every day on demand. Of course, no charge at all. Fox News alert as we head into this middle hour. The Dow up today pretty substantially, 367 points in the green. The Dow finishing at the closing bell at 52,050 points. Well, it is no surprise that AI continues to be one of the dominant issues on the campaign trail. I'm seeing attack ads from both parties on this issue. And a lot of the Democrats seem to be saying, well, we're going to just attack over AI and data centers and maybe figure it out later because it's polling well right now and we want to win. I think that there are broader concerns about this for the U.S. economy and national security and competition with China and all sorts of things, even as I definitely myself have a number of concerns about the technology and where it might go. So we're trying to talk this through with various guests on the show. And one of them is joining us right now. Her name is Janet Kelly. She's CEO of an AI group called the Alliance for a Better Future, dealing with these questions from a center-right conservative perspective. She was the former Virginia Secretary of Health under Governor Glenn Youngkin. Janet, welcome to the show.
5: Thank you, Guy. It's so great to be here.
4: All right, so I just want to kind of generally ask you about the concerns over AI that you think are valid versus the stuff that you think is hype and fear-mongering. And then how do candidates navigate this adeptly? Because right now it seems like, at least in the short term, it's very beneficial to just be, I'm against it, it's a huge problem, down with the data centers, and just move on.
5: Well, those are two very important questions. I'll take the first one first, obviously. And as far as the, what is hype and what's not, you know, it's a fun time to be in America and seeing this debate. The tech CEOs, the Frontier Lab CEOs are asking to be regulated, which is the president has said, when has that ever happened? And so it's good for us to discern, you know, what's real and what's hype. I don't pretend to know the psychology of these CEOs, to be honest. They're the same folks who have, you know, been fear-mongering a little bit on jobs. And those fears have not come to fruition, at least not yet. We're going to be prepared if they do. They've said the world's going to end, so we need to be regulated, all of these things. So I can understand the skepticism, for sure. But I think that there is something here with, as you said, you have some concerns. And it reminds me of that Superman quote that with great power comes great responsibility, right? We've seen examples just in the last week. Iran's trying to use AI to target our Navy ships. The Trump administration took decisive action last spring because of a new model that had national security concerns. And just last week, it was reported that there was almost a national security incident in the Middle East because an AI chatbot gave our intelligence officers faulty information. And so, listen, we know that there are real concerns to AI. If it's going to be powerful, we need to make sure that it's channeled in the right direction and it's powerfully good and not channeled in the wrong direction so that it does us harm.
4: By the way, just for the nerds in the audience, I have to fact check you. It was Spider-Man, actually, who said that. It was not Superman.
5: Oh, God. My son is going to be so disappointed. Oh, my gosh. How did I mess that up?
4: But the point stands, of course, and you're right about that. And we know data centers being a huge issue around this. I think that there's maybe, politically speaking, because you want to address on substance some of these concerns in a serious way without just getting swept away, you know, out to sea on an issue where I think the Chinese would be very happy to let us freak ourselves out to death and they try to overtake us. How do you see the messaging on this and maybe even some of the policy substance on this turning around? What would smart candidates who don't want to shackle us in the battle against China, the race against China, but also want to be ethical about all of this at the same time? Your group, I know, is doing a lot of work on that. What does that look like?
5: Well, we are doing a lot of work because AI is the fastest growing issue in Americans' minds. It got more public attention in 1 week in September than it got in the whole previous year combined. And so candidates are wise to have a good answer. And we think that a good answer is balancing innovation with security. That's it. That's what the 75% of the American people will tell you. They're sort of calling the tech industry's bluff on this and saying, if you guys are so smart, you figure it out. We believe that you can make a product that is both great for us and adds value to us and also is safe. And they're tired of, after the last 15 years, honestly, of social media, which is also powered by addictive algorithms and introducing this into their homes. They're saying, we don't want that same version of technology on AI. We fell for it in social media and we paid for it. We're not doing it again on AI. And so for candidates, that balance between innovation and security really is key. Common sense security measures is it. That's the path forward.
4: You know, the comment that you made and sort of quoting President Trump was saying, you know, when have you ever heard about an industry wanting to be regulated? And I mean, it's a good line and it got a laugh. But at the same time, sometimes we do see this phenomenon, right? And you might call it regulatory capture that's been thrown around, where there are established players in an industry, big behemoths, who all of a sudden become quite pro-regulation if they're the ones who get to basically help write it and lock out future potential competitors. We actually have seen this many times over, well beyond just AI. This is something that, you know, the big boys with all the lawyers and the lead, right, who've got a head start on some of this stuff, often you find in various industries and across different elements of the economy, you'll get some of those titans all of a sudden feeling pretty good about regulation if they're the ones who get to put their thumb on the scale. I think that's part of the issue here as well. I'm not saying that there are no risks and that all of it is completely overblown and it's all just a big cynical, you know, business game to them, but it's not unheard of, right? If they'd want to be the ones dictating the rules of the road, if they feel like they're the ones in the driver's seat.
5: Well, no question. And I think that the president's not falling for that. And another way to get around that is to say, we're going to put these common sense security measures on the biggest companies while not affecting little tech. These rules that we had in mind, that we're only going to apply to these biggest companies. We're not going to let it stifle innovation. We're not going to let it stifle job creation. We're not going to let it stifle what is empowering to our economy and what grows our economic pie in this country. But these companies are so powerful. They've developed models. We already know that they are so powerful, and we're going to put those common sense guardrails around those companies, but not in the same way that we would the smaller ones. And I think that's the way you can get around that.
6: What about, okay, because I get it, and I think a lot of people would say, okay, some common sense guardrails, that sounds good. I don't know exactly what that means, and do I trust the government to be able to discern what that means and implement it, right? That's a separate question that I'm not necessarily convinced on. But I like the idea of common sense guardrails, but then you also get the counterpoint out there, which I think makes lots of sense. It's like, okay, if we do that to ourselves, it might be good, theoretically, but the CCP will have no compunction whatsoever about having no guardrails and doing whatever it takes to win. Less than a minute, what's your response to that? How does that play into this debate?
5: So my response to that is that whoever builds the most trustworthy technology wins. So think about two skyscrapers being built. The one that people are going to want to live in and work in is the one that they trust, the one that they know that the elevators work, the floors aren't going to cave in, the roof's not going to cave in, that has railings around the balconies, okay? They're not going to go in the one that's not trustworthy. And so it's not time to panic or pause. It is time to proceed innovatively with those common sense measures so that we build the most trustworthy, trusted tech in the world, and
6: that's how we win. A good metaphor, and that makes sense to me, and obviously the devil will be in the details, but that's a good frame point. Janet Kelly, CEO of Alliance for a Better Future, former health secretary in Virginia under Glenn Youngkin. Janet, thank you so much for your time today. We'll talk again on The Guy Benson Show. We'll be right back.
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0: So I saw this clip on social media. I wouldn't call it a political ad per se, because it's longer than any traditional ad format, but it's a video put out by the Republican nominee for Attorney General in New York against, I guess that would be Letitia James, right? This woman's name is Saritha Comattaretti. I hope I'm saying the name correctly. She's a former prosecutor. She's a law and order person, and she is the Republican standard bearer for this very important law enforcement position in the state of New York. And it's a very blue state in what looks like is shaping up to be a blue year. So maybe someone this sensible and this qualified doesn't have a great chance in a place like the Empire State. But compared to the current incumbent, I think almost anyone would be an upgrade. Certainly someone who thinks like this. And the ad or this video that she's put out, I think was really powerful because it was just basic common sense explaining the descent into lawlessness that is a policy choice by politicians and rejecting it. And it began with her at a store like a Walgreens or a Duane Reade in New York City or CVS. And for many people who've been to one of these crime-ridden areas, you know exactly what I'm about to say. You want to buy, let's say, deodorant or something or toothpaste, and it's all locked up. Because in many places, they've actually almost effectively made crime legal. And if you only steal a certain amount of goods worth, let's say, you know, $900 or less, whatever the threshold is, it's not a very serious crime. The cops often don't even bother enforcing it at all. A lot of store owners just throw up their hands and say, forget it, I'm not even going to bother to call the police. And then these companies, and whether it's a big company like CVS or a mom and pop bodega, it is devastating to these locations, and some of them end up going out of business. That is what happens when the law is not followed over and over again. And this woman running for AG in New York saying, this is crazy. We don't have to live this way. Why do you have to get someone to come unlock the plexiglass so you can buy some basic necessities at a store? Well, the answer is politicians empowering and enabling criminals. And where you've had public officials put an end to this, the results get a lot better. In fact, even in very lefty places like San Francisco, you bring in a new mayor who's at least somewhat sensible, and they start to turn the ship around. This is what this candidate is trying to bring to New York. And so I want to play for you the video. The visuals are an element of it, but she narrates the whole thing. This is basic common sense. I think this totally crosses partisan or ideological lines. And I hope a lot of New Yorkers get their hands on, their eyeballs on, this video from Saritha Comattaretti, Cut 29.
1: Have you ever walked into a store and seen this? Laundry detergent? Locked up. Deodorant? Locked up. Even toothpaste? Locked up.
2: Customer service needed in the, forget about it.
1: And have you ever heard politicians explain it like this?
3: Most of what we saw were crimes of poverty. People who were stealing things like toothpaste. People who were stealing things like, you know, soap.
1: They want you to picture a desperate mother stealing necessities for her children. But that's not what explains shelves like these.
0: I like the cut away to one of these hardcore woke politicians excusing this rampant theft as, oh, it's just, you know, desperate mothers stealing so they can provide the bare necessities for their families. But of course, that is not true. That is a fantasy. That is a version of reality that does not really exist. What does really exist? Well, this video goes on, cut 30.
1: Much of this merchandise isn't being stolen to use. It's being stolen to sell.
4: Organized crews enter stores, clear products from the shelves, and hand them off to middlemen, known as fences.
1: Those products are then sold on the street or online. Steal it here, move it there, sell it anywhere. This isn't survival. It's a business model.
0: This is the way you have to communicate in today's politics. Whatever you think of him, and I don't think very much of him, obviously, Zohran Mamdani, the communist mayor of New York, very slick on social media, got this kind of messaging out, especially to younger voters. with these kinds of videos that are edited, easy to digest. This one happens to have the benefit of being correct, unlike a lot of his propaganda. But this is, I think, part of the, a big part of the future of political communication in this country. And here's the final installment of this clip from the Republican AG nominee in New York, Cut 31.
1: Criminals know New York is a profitable place to operate because here, even repeat offenders can get arrested and quickly released on the streets. Law enforcement officials across New York have described criminals coming in from out of town or out of state, Connecticut, New Jersey, even Detroit, to steal merchandise and vehicles before getting the heck out. New York isn't merely failing to stop crime. We're attracting it. And the victims aren't just large corporations. Can I get an egg and cheese on a bagel, spicy mayo? They're the store owner who can't absorb another loss. The employee whose location closes. The neighborhood that loses its pharmacy. And you, waiting for someone to unlock a case just to buy toothpaste.
0: Almost like pitch perfect. I'm not sure I have any notes on this. I love this line because it is accurate. New York isn't merely failing to stop crime. We're attracting it. Human beings respond to incentives. In a lot of these very so-called progressive places, the incentives have been tilted on purpose toward criminals and outlaws who then take advantage fully of that, not because they're, you know, like Jean Valjean from Les Mis stealing a mouthful of bread for his kids. This is an organized crime business model. And then that key point at the end, it's not just the big corporations who are victimized because people say, well, they have insurance. That was the other line that we got over and over again. Remember during all the riots, the race riots and the looting and the burning, you would actually have a bunch of these leading lights on the left say, oh, well, property destruction isn't really criminal or violent. And these corporations are horrible and greedy anyway. They've all got insurance. So what's the loss? That is such an immoral way of looking at it because A, it hits small businesses as well. It hits the people, the employees of a CVS or a Duane Reade or a Walgreens. If that location closes, they lose their job. I remember distinctly one story out of Minneapolis where there were some elderly people with very limited means who lost their pharmacy because one of these locations closed due to all the crime and danger. And then, of course, just the inconvenience and the increased prices associated with standing, waiting for someone to unlock the plexiglass so you can get your deodorant or whatever and go pay for it more than you would have because there's this basically like this crime tax that they build into the prices. Those collectively are the victims of the crime, of the lawlessness. Really well summarized by this woman who's running for Attorney General in New York. I hope she has a chance because New York needs to do a lot better. To put it mildly, and can do so much better than Letitia James and the current crew. The Guy Benson Show continues with more after the break.
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1: Midterm messaging on the move. I'm Lisa Brady, Fox News. Days after a Trump visit to North Carolina, Vice President Vance in Greensboro.
2: Do we want a man who will stand up fearlessly to these lunatics, or do we want one of these lunatics who pretends to be a moderate?
1: Rallying in support of Republican candidates, including former RNC chair turned Senate hopeful Michael Whatley, who's up against former Democratic Governor Roy Cooper.
3: You hear a lot from Democrats about lowering costs, but promises a big government could scare off moderates and swing voters they're trying to court. But they also promise an aggressive agenda of investigations. A focus on probes could drown out anything Democrats say about the economy.
1: Fox's Chad Pergram on Capitol Hill. President Trump meeting with New York City's Democratic Socialist mayor before turning his attention to the UN General Assembly, where he speaks tomorrow, a day before a speech from Iran's president. President Trump also planning to meet with Gulf allies. A call for change and answers in Austin, Texas, after a Venezuelan man was shot and wounded by an ICE officer over the weekend. After receiving hospital treatment, Wilbur Perez is in ICE custody.
4: I don't care if you're Democrat or Republican. We all believe the federal government should not be allowed to shoot you and then disappear you from the country so that no one can be held responsible.
1: Texas Democratic Congressman Greg Kassar, the shooting spurring hours of anti-ICE protests. Fox's Brooke Taylor.
5: Protesters, they blocked the streets, and officers eventually had to use tear gas to break up the crowd. Now, sources tell me that ICE officers ran the vehicle's license plate, and they found it was registered to a Venezuelan illegal migrant with a final deportation order. They then tried to stop the driver. Now, DHS hasn't shared what happened next.
1: For now, multiple agencies are investigating. 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

0: here with KT McFarland on the Guy Benson Show Happy Hour. Today, KT, I'm in Iowa, and I gave a speech this morning, and there was some Q&A in the audience, and just basically, not a verbatim quote here, but paraphrasing one of the questions that I got, like, hey, this Iran stuff, what's the goal? What are we doing here? Does it make sense to you? And what about all these higher fuel prices? This is definitely something, at least in the short term, that is hitting people here at home. It's part of the reason why I think the president has the approval ratings that he does right now, why the Republicans are struggling politically. It's one of those big reasons, in my view. It's not some original thought. I think it's widely seen as such. You and I've had the privilege of being at many of your presentations over the years where you bring up a map of the world and you just sort of go around and give your analysis. It's very fascinating. One of the themes that you come back to over and over again is energy and the future of energy being the future of foreign policy in a lot of ways. This is, while it's crushing that regime, strangling them in so many ways, it is blowing back a bit at home in a painful way. When you think about this geopolitically, especially through that prism, the energy prism, what do you make of this in terms of our policy? What would the message be to the American people who are feeling the effects and paying these elevated prices right now?
1: I think, and I would implore the president to talk to the American people about this and say, look, we didn't start this war, they did. We wanted it to go differently. It hasn't. So we're now in it for the long haul, and I need you, the American people, to stay with me. Why is this important? Because for the last 50 years, the United States and the West has transferred trillions of dollars of our wealth to the Middle East. We get nothing for it. High energy prices. Now, the result of this, because of the Strait of Hormuz, because of a lot of Iran's mistakes, the Middle East is no longer going to be that important to world energy. Number one, America is becoming the most important energy power in the world for our oil, for our natural gas, and now with the war, for our ability to export it. Number two, the choke points of the world, the Strait of Hormuz, the Red Sea, the right across the coast from Yemen, those are becoming choke points that everybody's been trying to choke the world economy off, and they've been the threat those countries have used, especially Iran, for decades. Those are not going to be important. Oil's going to move by pipeline going forward. And so I think the president needs to say to the American people, please give me a little time to do this. Here's my goal. Here's what's going to happen. Here's why it's important for the long run. But give me that breathing space I need, because the Iranians are saying to the world, oh, we're going to get President Trump to fold, to give us some kind of a deal before the election because he's nervous about losing the midterms. I think the president needs to say, I'm looking for a greater goal here than an electoral victory. I'd love an electoral victory, but to me, the most important thing is the security of the United States with energy security, energy dominance, and a nuclear Iran that no longer will be a threat, and really an Iranian military that will no longer exist, and an Iranian power projection in the whole Middle East and the world, which will no longer exist.
0: KT, where would this Venezuelan deal play in?
1: Oh, it's critical. Now, think about so the reason oil and natural gas are so important, energy is so important, is because the future of the world is artificial intelligence, and that requires not just the current levels of energy, but exponentially more energy. So the country with enough cheap energy is a country that has an immediate advantage. The country with the best technology has an advantage. The United States has cheap energy. We have the technological superiority. No other country has those two magic ingredients. So what the president has done is, because of America, his energy policies for the United States, we're producing more energy, we're exporting more energy. That's great. Number two, we now have Venezuela, which is the largest energy oil power in the world. More reserves in Venezuela than the entire Middle East put together. That's now under our control. The Gulf Arab countries, which the president has seen their leaders in the next 2 days, we don't control their energy policy, but we have a lot of influence on it. And then ultimately, Iran has taken off the ledger. So if you look at who controls 50, 60, 70, 80% of the world's energy going forward, it's the United States. The only one not in the orbit of us is Russia, and that's China's thing. But if we can control the world's dominant position in energy and maintain the dominant position in artificial intelligence, we don't just do well for the next couple of years. We dominate the next generation.
0: Since you invoked China, we have about a minute and a half left in this conversation. There is this upcoming Trump-Xi summit, our president meeting with the leader of the Chinese Communist Party, the dictator in that regime. What are you watching most closely? What do you think matters coming out of this meeting?
1: I think the Chinese are going to say, we need to get this war over because we need our oil, because China gets a large portion of its energy from Iran and certainly from the greater Middle East. They have an incentive to settle this deal because they've run out of all the reserves that they have. The other thing is that there are really two issues with us in China right now. China wants to sell their stuff to us, and we want to buy their rare earth minerals, and they want to get access to our technology. So I think that every year the United States is going to redo a new trade agreement with China, which is going to last for a year, while we scramble to try to get access to rare earth minerals so we don't have to be dependent upon China, which controls that world market. They're going to scramble to get our technology so that they can export to the United States high technology. So I think it's a race. It's a race. Can China build technology fast enough to surpass us, or can America find rare earth minerals fast enough to know
0: what
1: the
0: AI,
1: China?
0: Of course,
1: I'm betting on America.
0: Big part America. Of that, the AI component to it, which is why, yes, I think the Chinese are trying to slow us down so they can try to catch up and surpass us, something that we need to be acutely aware of as we have these debates internally. That's a big conversation we will continue to have on this program. KT McFarland, former Trump Deputy National Security Advisor. She served under four Republican presidents over the course of her career: Nixon, Ford, Reagan, and of course Trump. KT, thank you as always.
1: Thank you. It's a great discussion.
0: And the Guy Benson Show Happy Hour continues right after this break.
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0: calling on Congress to investigate. DHS says the man, an illegal immigrant who had a final order of removal, was treated for his injuries and released, now in ICE custody, as multiple investigations play out.
1: Fox's Jeff Manasso, the lawyer for Rafael Garces-Perez, says he still has a bullet in his back. Building a better and stronger New York, that was one of the topics a short time ago as President Trump sat down with New York City Mayor Zoran Mamdani. President Trump promising to work with Mamdani on affordable housing.
2: Low-income and moderate-income buildings over the years, and had great success with it.
1: The president in New York as he gets ready to address the UN General Assembly tomorrow morning.
3: Officials from China, Russia, and Iran will also be here too. Now, President Trump is also expected to meet with Ukrainian President Volodymyr Zelensky. Trump will also meet with Persian Gulf allies in an attempt to bring the war with Iran to an end too. Trump will also meet for the first time with Britain's new prime minister, as well as the new leader of Venezuela, Delcy Rodriguez.
1: Fox's Lucas Tomlinson in New York City. British Prime Minister Andy Burnham says Britain's agreed to provide limited military support to Saudi Arabia to battle attacks by the Houthi rebels in Yemen. Wall Street stocks rallied after oil prices and yields on the bond market eased. The Dow gained 366, the Nasdaq up 599, hitting an all-time high. 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
9: 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We've got a ton to get to, including new limits on screen time for kids at Seattle Public Schools, which is kind of interesting given the fact that, as I recall, they forced all the kids on screens way longer than necessary during COVID. We'll figure all of that out. But first, did the Secretary of State's office try to interfere with this upcoming election? That's what's trending, brought to you by the Sunset Auto Family.
10: 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Let's get political.
9: Our friend Josh Penner noticed something weird. He looked at the online voter pamphlet posted on the Secretary of State's office, and just to his eye, something looked a little off. And maybe at first he couldn't quite figure out what the issue was. It's just like, you ever do that? You ever look at something like, this just doesn't seem right? Sometimes when you look at certain words, you're like, this word looks misspelled. Although oddly, whenever I have that, it turns out the word is completely spelled properly, but it just doesn't look right. And so Josh Penner, who is a nerd, and I say that lovingly, decided to take a deeper look at specifically Initiative 645 and the pro and con statement. Now recall, because Democrats want to make this intentionally confusing to you, if you want to get rid of the income tax, you vote yes. Think of it this way. Yes, I want to repeal the income tax. Yes, I want to get rid of the income tax. That's what you need to do. That's how you need to think of it. And so he got out his ruler and he looked specifically at the size of the font. And you know what he found out? The font was not consistent for the pro and for the con. In fact, it made it pretty clear that the pro side, getting rid of the income tax, was at a smaller font level and not as bold as the other one. Weird how that works.

0: he posted about this online. Travis Couture, state representative from Allen, he reached out to the Secretary of State's office. I saw this. I reached out to the Secretary of State's office. And initially, we were all told there's no story here. There's no difference whatsoever. In fact, when I reached out to the Secretary of State's office, I got a statement back last, I think it was Wednesday, maybe it was Tuesday, saying the composition vendor confirmed that both arguments are font size 9.5 in the program is called InDesign. Sounds kind of dorky and snorish on its own, right?
1: Adobe, yeah.
0: At 9.5. You're sending me an email about font size, really? Says the vendor checked the other committee arguments and Adobe reads them all at font size 9.5 as well. So in other words, even though to my eye, it looked a little bit different between the two, even though to Josh Penner's eye, it looked different between the two, they're saying there's no difference whatsoever. So shut up, dummy. I'm like, okay. Oh, my bad. I mean, they didn't say the shut up dummy part, but that's kind of how I read it. In fact, behind the scenes, the Secretary of State's office apparently was really upset with Travis Couture and Joshua Penner. And we're sending like emails back and forth, like, how dare you? Or some version of that. I haven't seen the emails. Maybe people are being a bit dramatic. But kudos to Josh Penner because he's all like, you know what? I'm still a nerd here. And I've got access to nerdy tools. And I'm going to record how I'm going to compare and contrast these two sides. Because, again, I'm looking at this, and you can tell one is bold, one is larger than the other one. And that could give off a subtle push to support one side over the other. It's not like something crazy in your face. It's very, very subtle. But it also indicates that there's something wrong here. And so he goes online, he records it, he posts it on his X account.
2: You can reproduce it yourself. Open up Acrobat. Use a ruler.
0: I don't know how to do any of what you're saying, Josh. And so I am grateful that he screen recorded the entire thing. Because I don't know how to get a ruler in Adobe whatever. The hell is he talking about? You're lucky I can open a PDF file.
2: Just because you said that one side and the other side's 9.5 font, it doesn't matter. What matters is what visually comes across. And what visually comes across is that there is a difference that's seeable by a discerning eye and measurable by somebody who uses off-the-shelf products.
0: Not just a discerning eye, even an undiscerning eye. All eyes can see this. And you saw some of it, Jackson. It was pretty obvious.
1: Yeah.
0: Right? I mean, again, it's not crazy over the top. It's not like size 72 versus size 12. Yeah. But you can tell there's clearly some kind of difference. And the boldness.
1: Yeah, one's darker, one's lighter.
0: I mean, that one, again, anyone can just plainly see. On Friday, right before I left for the day, I got an email from the same spokesperson who just days earlier told me there's nothing to see here. It turns out there was something to see there.
1: Literally.
0: Quite literally. Helen Smith, the spokesperson, said in an email to me, we've learned that there was a slight variance between the font sizes in the for and against sections of initiative in the voter pamphlet PDF previously provided online. It said that this variance, quote, likely occurred when the argument language was inserted in the pamphlet file from another file format and wasn't identified before finalizing the file. She said, look, we've replaced the PDF. We will check in the future for any similar problems. Nothing really to see here anymore. Okay. I've got some questions. Why did you tell me initially that there was no difference whatsoever? It made it sound like you did a check of the documentation when clearly either you didn't or the person who didn't do a good enough job, or maybe they told you they did, but they didn't actually. There's some legitimate questions about the process on the back end. Number two, I understand that mistakes happen, right? Especially when you're dealing with different documents and it's formatting different. Like, things happen. I've had similar issues when I've had to copy and paste from a Word document into an email or something. Like, I totally get it. But Joshua Penner points out it wasn't just this, it was two others. And the two other initiatives or the documents that had the differences in file font size and boldness cut exactly the same way, which was in favor of the Democratic position against the conservative position. And I suppose it's possible that that is, again, a coincidence. Sure, okay. Or it was intentional. And intention can mean different things, like I am purposefully doing this because I want to subtly influence an election, or I don't really care because I've been doing this job forever and I'm not even going to double check it. Like there could be different reasons. There could be nefarious intent or due to laziness and not really wanting to double check. Don't know. Doesn't matter. This shouldn't happen. This shouldn't happen in an office that's supposed to be nonpartisan. Now, we know it's a partisan office, even when they say they're nonpartisan, right? These are Democrats or Republicans who run these offices. That inherently makes it partisan. You can pretend all you want that it's not. But anytime someone even asks a question about election integrity, they immediately get attacked for asking a question in good faith about election integrity or making an observation. We just immediately get pushed aside. And I'm not saying SOS did that to us when we asked a question, but they clearly didn't vet the answer they were given for them to just 3 days later walk their statement back. And again, they did it proactively. They reached out to me proactively, and I'm grateful for that. So again, I don't think like the comms team there was trying to pull one over on us. They realized that they gave me false information. Something obviously happened behind the scenes for them to realize that they had made a mistake, and perhaps they saw Josh Penner's video and said, okay, wait a minute. We've been dismissing the claims. He just posted this. It looks pretty compelling. Could you double check? And they did it like, oh, my bad. We screwed up. But it feels like anytime you bring up any of these things, the default is to push back against a claim because you don't want to admit that something might be wrong, thinking the second that you admit to something being wrong, you're going to give fuel to your critics. But the reality is the fuel you're giving to critics on election integrity is when you don't take seriously the claims that are made and don't immediately address concerns that are made in good faith. Again, I say in good faith because I didn't think this was going to have this massive influence on the election. I don't know how many people go specifically to the Secretary of State's online voter pamphlet PDF. Some do, but I imagine it's relatively small. There was no evidence, at least that I saw in the physical voter's guide, which people probably do look at a little bit more often than online. There's no evidence to suggest there was anything wrong on the font size there. It seems like this was an easy win to say, yeah, our bad. We fixed it. Instead of just, I think, the default position of, no, it can't be true. It's coming from one of those conservatives. And it's not like Josh Penner is some sort of lunatic fringe right winger. From Ording.
1: You just look at him.
0: Like, it's just a normal, nerdy guy, right? It's same thing with Travis Couture pushing back a little. So I don't know. This is alarming to me in the way that they handled it initially. And there are some reasonable questions that I do think they should answer about the process behind the scenes. Now, I reached out again to them today, asking them for a comment just to explain some more of this. Josh Penner's on the show today to talk about this. If they respond, and I hope they will respond, I will certainly deliver it to you and I'll put it online. Right now, we've got an article up at SeattleRed.com that I do hope you will read. And while you're at SeattleRed.com, you can also find out the really bad news when it comes to election integrity in Washington State. The Heritage Foundation does their election integrity scorecard every single year just to give a general sense of how things are as far as transparency, security, all these things. We ranked 46th for the best election integrity.
1: There's only 50 states, so that's bad.
0: Yeah, it's really bad. It's all the way towards the end. Although it's 50 states plus D.C. They also, so technically
1: it's not as bad.
0: Quite as bad. It's still pretty crummy. We've got that story up at SeattleRed.com. Let's find out what else is trending.
3: What's trending in the classroom?
0: Seattle Public Schools is pushing this new technology use policy for kindergartners through second graders. The superintendent, Ben Schuldner, presented this sort of new guidelines that are supposed to focus on developmentally appropriate learning and rethinking how much time they put kids in front of screens early in their educational careers. And on the surface, I think most people can look at this and say, yeah, it's probably a good idea to limit the amount of screen time your kid gets. Specifically, according to the superintendent, screen time for those grade levels, again, K through 2, will be limited to 30 minutes a day.
4: There are going
0: to
4: be days, hopefully, they have zero screen time, that they're out there doing the fun thing. They're working with their teachers and their classmates, and they're doing some wonderful things.
0: And they will stop assigning every, and I didn't know they did this to begin with. Did you know they were assigning every kindergartner through second grader with an iPad? What are you giving an iPad to a kindergartner? Or a first and second? What are you, nuts? What are you doing here? What does a kindergartner need this for? That's just weird to me.
1: The only time a kindergartner needs an iPad is if you're like two parents are out at dinner or something and they want to keep the kid distracted.
0: Yeah, just shut up, kid. But you know what? They're distracted while they're at school on their iPads, not doing what they're supposed to. Now, you know, obviously the elephant in the room is that y'all force kids to be exclusively on screen for what, 2 years? Despite no evidence suggesting that COVID was going to harm 99.99997% of kids. You force them on this. And he's saying that it made a little bit more sense to have more screen time for the kids during the pandemic. Obviously, we're not in the middle of that anymore, so he's walking all of this back. The changes will be rolled out by January 1st, which I think is still too far. Do this tomorrow. I know you can't just flip a switch on some of this stuff, but I love this idea. Anytime we can get kids away from a screen and face-to-face, you know what happens? They're not going to turn into just insufferable little brats. There are so many people who do not know how to have normal face-to-face conversations. They tend to be younger because that's a generation that, and sorry to sound old man rants, but it's a generation of kids who didn't learn those kinds of interpersonal skills and did everything online. And you have different styles of communication when you're online. You don't know how to read people's body language or tone because you're not hearing a tone of voice. The generation of kids have no idea how to handle face-to-face communication. And they all seem kind of, this is going to sound insulting, and I don't mean it in an insulting way, but if you've ever spoken to someone who's on the spectrum, they have a tendency not to make eye contact. They look down. They almost get a little bit nervous and fidgety. And these are people who are not on the autism spectrum, but they act in a similar way when you're just trying to have a normal conversation with them because they don't know what to do. And it's the only thing I can make a reference to in my own, like if you're on TV, you're like, what do I do with my hands? What am I supposed, like they just don't know what to do with their eyes or their attention almost. It is a problem. And I imagine almost all of it is due specifically to the amount of screen time that kids get. Now, I don't live in the world in which I think no kid should ever see a screen ever, right? I don't hold that view. I'm not one of the people who thinks, you know, we should only give out, what are the jitterbug phones to kids, like the old people, and flip phones where they don't even have access to the internet. I'm not one of those people. That's Jake Skorheim, my friend, who just is completely against all screens for his kids. And that I feel a little bit bad for, because it's like, okay, you don't have to go that crazy. Here's an encyclopedia. This is where, like, no, Jake.
1: We watched tons of TV when we were kids. We turned out okay.
0: Yeah, I mean, but there was more, two things. There was more control over the amount of screen time even then, even though it wasn't talked about in the same way. Mm-hmm. And number two, the content that you had access to was much different.
1: Yeah.
0: You were not seeing, you know, the overtly violent and sexualized content online or on television. You just weren't getting access to that kind of content, which has some effect. But also, you know, again, school time, you throw in giving someone access to a laptop or an iPad or whatever it is all day, every day. You want to know why kids are so fat? That's a big reason. You know why they're depressed? That's a big reason. You know why they're getting all sexualized and violent early? That's the reason. That's a big reason. Some of it is bad parenting on top of it all that just compounds the issue. Just get these fatties outside, get it, touch grass, touch dirt, and I guarantee you their lives are going to be much better. I just read a study about it on my phone. See? And part of this is just me telling kids, don't become us. Like, I'm addicted to my phone. Part of it is because what I do for a living, I have to have access to the interwebs for news and whatnot. And my work here, I have to have access to everything. But I'm miserable as a direct result of this. And I know I'm miserable, but I can't quit it.
1: Jason, it's like Brokeback Mountain. A cautionary tale.
0: 100%. You too could be miserable, although attractive, witty, incredibly funny, and humble with a phone addict.
1: Kind of sounds like a deal with the devil.
0: It really was. Someone sent me, you know, I realize what bothers me now when I get trolled. I got like three separate over about a month trolling from people that said the same thing, which is they're accusing me of dyeing my hair, which I don't even understand. One, because I don't dye my hair. I've been legitimately thinking about it, but now I don't think I can. But all I see are the grays. I don't understand why they keep accusing me of dyeing my hair. Someone said dyeing my hair with like motor oil or something, because I have very, very, very black hair.
1: Printer ink.
0: Yeah, that's pretty much. So I have very, very, very dark hair. It is what used to be called jet black, except because I have that, I can see all the grays. And when I don't get a haircut on my normal schedule, it gets even thicker on the side and I can see it. Does this look like I'm dyeing my hair?
1: No.
0: I don't know if I... Try that again, but do it emphatic.
1: No, that's...
0: Well, no, now you're definitely lying. You raise your tone. No. My hair, is there something wrong with my hair? I mean, I need a hair. I'm getting a haircut tomorrow. But there's grays over here.
1: I don't even really notice the grays, honestly. But
0: I do.
1: Yeah.
0: That's all I notice are the grays. And it drives me nuts. And I've got little, like, portions. If you're watching on YouTube or on our video, like... Right here, there's like kind of almost a patching of gray on the roots of it. And depending on the light, maybe it's the lighting in the TV studio that if it hits it at the right moment, it doesn't look like there's any grays and maybe it gets darker because of shadows. But three people sent me those messages and it got me self-conscious about my hair. It's the one thing I like. The only thing I like about myself is my hair. And I can't even have that. Jerks. What? I looked at the clock. I have another minute left. There's not enough time for me to go into another story. What do you want me to do?
1: We're in that no man's land.
0: I have to pivot, you know, live in the moment. And I can't say, let's find out what else is trending to then pivot to a story, which I'll have 46 seconds to get to. You've got a bunch of clips here. I'm not even going to be able to play one before we have to take a commercial break. And so in my head, I'm thinking to myself, okay. Was this a result of lack of planning on the two previous segments? I didn't pace myself well enough. Obviously, I'm not going to say that because that would put that on me, and I'm not going to blame myself for that. So obviously, it's bad producing.
1: It's obviously my fault.
0: It is clearly your fault. And so I had to pivot to something, and I thought this is the one thing that's been kind of legitimately on my mind because I got, count them, three separate people accusing me of dyeing my hair. And they're all CNN people who are doing this because I only get it after I'm on CNN.
1: You've had people accuse you of dyeing your hair, and haven't you had the accusations of using Ozempic or...
0: Ugh, yeah. I forgot about that. Thanks for reminding me. Not on Ozempic. I don't have Ozempic face or what? Ozempic neck.
1: Yeah.
0: Right?
1: Or face, yeah.
0: Is it face or neck?
1: I think it's face.
0: I always look at the neck and it seems like it just kind of hangs on people.
1: Yeah, they look gaunt, sort of.
0: Yeah, and I don't have that. I have a healthy-looking face, but that's also my skincare regime. 1-800-465-8770 for your text messages. 1-800-465-8770. Speaking of CNN and also MS Now and Politico, they are suing after being, quote-unquote, banned from the White House. There's a lot of... over-the-top responses from both sides of the aisle. We will cut through all of it and be brutally honest about the politics and legal aspect behind all this. When we come back, you're listening to The Jason Rantz Show.
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0: Welcome back to the Jason Rance Show. Thank you so much for tuning in. I really do appreciate it. We are on, what, day 3.5 of the White House really throwing down with the network CNN, MS Now, and Politico. On Friday, as we told you, they were, quote unquote, banned from the White House for press coverage purposes, meaning they wouldn't have access to anything that's going on specifically at the White House. Now, some people have called this a ban on the press. I think that goes a little bit too far. It's specific. It's a ban from the White House. And, you know, doesn't mean they can't do work. They just have to do it a little bit differently. And, you know, look, the underlying criticism from the president, from the White House, is valid, is totally legitimate. And while some people are framing this as he doesn't like the coverage, it's a little bit disingenuous and misleading. It's certainly true to say that he doesn't like the coverage, but it's the because part that matters. He's saying that these outlets are just flat out lying. And that's not always easy to prove. And he's going to have a hard time proving that they knowingly are misleading the public. It's very difficult, even if we might believe that. And I certainly believe there are some instances in which they know they're misleading. And I'm talking more in a general sense, not even about just the three outlets. I think there are many instances in which the media knows it's covering the president in bad faith. But this is, in the end, probably a losing legal strategy. It may not matter. The president's team is not backing down as of this moment. They're saying essentially, yeah, well, the courts will decide. And yeah, the courts will decide, and they'll likely side with the media outlets in this case. I'd be curious to find out some of the nuanced argument in all of this, because obviously there you can't say yes to absolutely every single outlet gaining access to the White House. There are going to be instances in which you can reasonably say, no, this is a low-level news outlet that we don't have to accommodate. I don't know what the legal argument is. They did not cover this on Ally McBeal or The Practice, at least the good seasons. It's possible that they covered it in some of the later seasons that I didn't really watch because it wasn't really, you know, James Spader, they added to the cast. It just wasn't good. Perhaps we got to that point. I don't know. But there's going to be some nuance in all of this. And I imagine they figure this out relatively quickly, and this, you know, the reporters from CNN, MS Now, and Politico will be returning to the White House and doing what it is they do. This will be seen then as a loss for the White House, but bringing a larger spotlight on their underlying concern. Is it possible that the strategy behind this is not even necessarily to win, but to, number one, give more red meat to the base, because the base loves this. Part of me loves this, a little tiny part, even though I kind of disagree with what the president's doing here for a separate reason we'll get into in a second. Or is it also about distracting, quote unquote, from talking about issues that hurt the president and hurt the Republicans? Journalists love talking about themselves. We do. We love it. And when we're victims, oh my God, do we lean in? We lean in so hard. We say, we want more, victimize us more. It's just some weird BDSM thing that both the left and the right in journalism generally engage in. And because they love talking about themselves, it means less time talking about economic issues or the war with Iran that, from a polling perspective, seem to hurt the president and the Republicans, although not quite as much as people think. So the vice president earlier today, J.D. Vance, spoke on this issue.
8: CNN, MS Now, and Politico are now suing over the ban. Do you think it's appropriate for the president to be banning media outlets just because he doesn't like what they report?
21: Well, I take some issue with the premise.
0: That's the kind of, I don't know who asked that question. That's a misleading or at least disingenuous question.
21: So he's not banning media outlets. What he's doing is saying, we're not going to give you special access to the White House if you engage in what is effectively propaganda. We have to remember those three outlets account about 92% of the stories that they have on the President of the United States, on the administration, are negative. That's not representative of the American people. It's not representative of public opinion. So if you're going to engage in what is effectively far-left propaganda, why would a Republican White House give you special access?
0: Fair criticism, fair pushback. It reminded me of something that was said in 2021, just instead of against left-wing media, it was pushed against right-wing media by none other than Brian Stelter of CNN and David Zurawiec of the Baltimore Sun.
2: There are, you know, these questions about Fox's, as Fox radicalizes and as it becomes even more and more of a political tool. Uh-huh. Zurawiec, you wrote a column recently for the Sun about this, saying Fox should be viewed as a political tool. And that raises a question. Should it be a part of the White House press pool? You know, should it be afforded the privileges that come with news gathering? Even though they do have some news reporters at the White House, you're saying they're primarily a political tool. So should that be reassessed, Zurawiec?
3: Listen, I really do. I think it's a discussion we need to have. Look,
0: it's just a discussion, though, that we need to have. Donald Trump comes to the same conclusion, just on the opposite ideological side, and all of a sudden this is a direct attack on free speech and the free press. I can't believe he would ever do something like that. Brian Stelter is among the people who right now is claiming that this is all anti-press, but he was taking the literal Trump position just 5 years ago. That was the position he was taking, or at least open to the position. The previous administration, while some people are saying the Biden administration like booted some 400 and something, that's not entirely true. But the Biden administration did, in fact, change some of the requirements to be embedded in the White House. And it did result in some people losing their access. The administration before that, before Trump won, was Obama, who went to war, not just with Fox News, icing them out for an entire year, but also trying to throw James Rosen in jail. But we're supposed to pretend none of that ever happened. We're only supposed to focus on Donald Trump's position with the media and his actions against the media. That's it. No one else. I don't like that kind of double standard. Be consistent. I'm being consistent. I don't like it now. Didn't like it before. Part of me doesn't like it now, because it just gives a talking point to folks on the left to use to claim that the president is a quote unquote dictator, which is what they're doing. I mean, that's what Johnny Oslowski from Maryland, the congressman, said on CNN today.
22: This is a terrible message, and I want to commend the other news outlets for standing in solidarity with CNN and the other outlets who have been inappropriately and unconstitutionally banned from access to the president. I mean, look, I'm a former history teacher, and I remember...
0: Oh, well, he's a former history teacher. Right? One step above history buff. When a member of Congress says that.
22: Teaching my students about Thomas Jefferson, who was no friend of the media in terms of his coverage, but he understood just how important they were. This is the kind of stuff that we see from authoritarian leaders all the time. When they get coverage, they don't.
0: This is what we see from authoritarian leaders, not putting them in jail, but just saying, we're banning you from our premises. You could still operate however you want, just not in our building. That's an authoritarian move. Okay. How would you think he would respond to what Obama did? I mean, literally doing an investigation with a threat of throwing James Rosen in jail. That might be authoritarian, just a little bit.
1: Wiretapping journalists.
22: Right? They ban it. Well, and so as we're convening in New York with other countries around the world, we're sending the message, unfortunately, that we are moving towards more and more like this authoritarian style of leadership.
0: I just hate the over-the-top stuff like that. It drives me absolutely nuts. But he knows the audience he's talking to. He knows who's eating that stuff up. The same way when the president goes after the media, he's talking specifically to his base. And I'm more obviously in that base than I'm not. But, you know, you're effectively forcing the other media outlets to become more allied with the ones who have been targeted here. Because the reality is, at some point, unfortunately, there's going to be a Democrat president. Hopefully not within my lifetime. But that doesn't mean I hope to be killed within the next couple of years.
1: You're only 29, though.
0: I know. But that's how strongly I feel against having a Democratic president. But we'll have a Democrat in the White House. Are you okay with them going after Fox News or Newsmax or Seattle Red? Are you okay with that? And the answer, of course, is going to be no. I'd prefer them not do that. So you have to be a little bit consistent here. Now, is this a free speech issue the way that some on the left seem to think? J.D. Vance says not so much.
8: How is this not an attack on free speech?
21: Well, they can still report on the Trump White House. They can still get the public reports. They can still, of course, talk to people in the administration and outside the administration. What the president has said is we're not going to give you special access inside the White House. The way that I think about it is if you go back to the Biden administration or the Obama administration, compare, let's say, Politico to Breitbart, if you actually look at the objective analysis, Politico and Breitbart are, Politico is as anti-Trump as Breitbart was anti-Obama or anti-Biden. Now, why on God's green earth would Donald Trump be expected to give Politico special access when nobody in the media expected the Biden administration or the Obama administration to give Breitbart special access? It's about basic fairness. They can still report. They still have the access to free speech. They're just not going to get an office in the White House anymore. And I think it's totally appropriate, unless, of course, they start to behave like real news organizations.
0: Now, that last part is where it gets a little bit tricky. What does it mean to act like traditional news organizations? Could you argue that the Daily Wire is not in line with that? Yes, I think so. They do a lot of stuff that's very clearly, it's all conservative. It's framed for a conservative audience. Do they do journalism? Yeah. Do they do some really interesting, important work, exclusive work? Yeah, 100%. They did not have access to the White House under the Biden administration the way they do under the Trump administration. And I imagine, again, a future Democratic president is not going to give Daily Wire or Town Hall or even, you know, Lindell TV any access whatsoever. Lindell, they shouldn't give any access to. But it's a little bit trickier than folks on either side of the aisle want to acknowledge. The other issue is, you know who's really good at taking on bad faith media? Donald Trump. Could you argue he's almost at his strongest when he's taking on bad faith reporting and just giving out some facts? Not necessarily the hey piggy, because that gets in the way, I think, of the message. But he takes them on and he calls it out. And no one could realistically claim that he doesn't take questions from media outlets that he knows will be adversarial, right? He does that all the time. All the time. He's still doing it. He will still do that. What, you think NBC and CBS or ABC, you think they're friendly to the president? Never. Never. Fox News is friendlier, but they don't just ask, like, you know, softball. Sometimes they do, but they generally don't just ask softball questions. I think MSNBC, who's the guy from MSNBC? Peter Alexander, I guess, is
1: yeah.
0: Right? Like, he asks horribly one-sided all the time. But there are the problem for the president, at least from a legal argument, is there's a lot of people who spread quote-unquote fake news and ask bad faith questions and lie in some of the, even the framing of it, that are still in the White House. Does that help or hurt his case? I don't know. He's going to lose the case legally. He 100% is. But I often say, you know, whenever you're in any kind of trouble, what I would do 100% of the time is put out on TV Scott Bessent. He is the answer to all of your woes, and he was on CNBC earlier today.
4: The press cares more about the press than anything else.
0: True.
4: That after the White House Correspondents' Dinner, that right. They didn't come in there to kill the press. They came in to kill the president. But all we heard about was the personal experiences of the press people in the room, because somehow they were more important. Same thing with the aircraft in Ankara. The presidential pool saying, oh, we were so vulnerable. They were there to kill the president of the United States of America.
0: Good news is they're not vulnerable now. They don't have pool coverage this week. Now, some of that is because CNN was doing it and the White House Press Association chose not to replace it. And they're doing that in solidarity. Again, they're kind of in a position where they're going to have to do that. And it especially hurts his case because it's Jackie Heinrich from Fox News, who's now the president of the White House Press Correspondents, or whatever they're called. So you've got conservative media and liberal. And you're doing it, by the way, when the president is in New York for this UN meeting. His speech will still get covered tomorrow morning. And obviously, you know, after meeting with the mayor, it still got coverage. But it's going to be slightly different coverage. Now, ultimately, does he care if the argument is that all the coverage I get anyway is going to be one-sided against me? Maybe not. I don't know. Just legally, I think he's probably on the wrong side of this. But I just don't think it can be justified in the context of what this means politically for him. But then again, we didn't talk about Iran once this segment, outside of just mentioning Iran, and maybe that's to his benefit. Maybe. 1-800-465-8770 for your text messages. I would love to hear from you guys on this. Tell me where it is you stand. Was this the right move? Do you understand why he's doing it but disagree? Do you understand why he's doing it and full-throatedly agree? You let us know. 1-800-465-8770 for your texts. When we come back, another local Starbucks is shutting down, and someone reminded me that I wasn't invited to the Washington State GOP dinner this year, which reminded me I wasn't invited last year. But then I'm like, did I get invited and just blow it off? I don't remember. So we'll try to figure out all the drama when we come back on the Jason Rant Show.
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0: Welcome back to the Jason Rancher. Thank you so much for tuning in. Really do appreciate it. Another small business found out the reality of doing business in the city of Seattle. There's a taco truck in the Greenwood neighborhood of Seattle called Tacos Las Delicias. The delicious tacos. I'll be the judge of that. It's a food truck. And they found that, via surveillance video, a car had struck their truck in the middle of the morning on August 17th. And now we're over a month later, and they still have apparently no leads that have come in from the police department about who was responsible. Their business has been dramatically impacted by this. Not only did they lose all of the food that was on this truck because it was contaminated after this crash, but there was severe internal and external damage to the food truck. The cooler is broken. There, you know, the ingredients are all over the place. Soil from, I guess, outside got into the, you know, the fridge and all these things. So they're dealing with a whole lot of stuff. The owner of the taco truck, his name is Greg, spoke with Fox 13.
10: Looks like a car was coming up the hill, hit the truck from behind. When the other car hit the truck, kind of moved the truck maybe 5-6 feet to the side. Whatever was inside the truck, it was broken, it was damaged. There's basically nothing they can do about it because there was no personal damage involved. It was just like to the vehicle.
0: Jeez. So, you know, he's obviously struggling here. And he said, look, I've been struggling before this accident occurred or this hit and run occurred. And now I'm getting hit in a different way. It's not fair.
10: There was broken bottles, glasses, and things like that. That was chemicals inside mixed with everything. So everything has to be thrown away. Like everybody else, they tried to make a living. We had to keep going. You know, there's no other way.
0: Now, I don't know why the SPD, as Fox 13 points out, said that there wasn't enough evidence for them to look into this. I don't know if that's accurate. They did not get back to Fox 13 with some answers to questions. But I imagine it's very difficult being in the spot that this owner finds himself in. It might not necessarily be anything that the SPD can do, but regardless, it's not like these are stories that happen once in a blue moon. How many times do we get these kinds of stories? How many times a week do we get these stories? They're pretty frequent.
1: Several, yeah.
0: And nothing seems to be getting done, not just in the individual cases, but the larger cultural issue where these crimes keep occurring because bad guys know they can get away with it. That, did you know that's why bad guys do bad things sometimes? In many cases, they do it because they think they can get away with it. That's it. And it is indisputable that the city of Seattle has a culture of lawlessness. It still has a culture of lawlessness. It's not always just about violent crime, although we had another violent weekend. And remember, we had June where we didn't have a single homicide. Now we got a bunch of homicides. Why is this happening? They feel, the bad guys, like they can get away with it. And who are we to say that they can't? Can I honestly come out here and say you will not get away with that crime? Not only will the police catch you, you'll be prosecuted to the fullest extent of the law, and a judge is going to throw a book at you. I can't honestly say that. Can anyone honestly say that in Seattle? I don't know if I can say that in most places in Washington State. It kind of depends on where you are. Depends on the crime. So until you address that issue, well, this is going to keep happening. Speaking of addressing an issue, someone on X yesterday tagged me in a post after Jim Walsh, our friend, was talking about the Washington State GOP dinner. They do it every year. They did it over the weekend. And you know who was a special guest? Nick Shirley. And someone pointed out, I'm not sure why it was pointed out, that I wasn't invited. I don't know how this person knew. I don't think I was invited. Should I be offended by that? I think this is the second year in a row in which I wasn't invited. How many times is Jim on this show? Can't invite me to a dinner? And then part of me was annoyed, but then I was like, okay, was I actually not invited, or did I just ignore the email that invited me? And then I looked and I couldn't find an email inviting me. It doesn't mean it wasn't sent. And so if I'm the Washington State GOP, I'd just be like, no, we totally invited you. Like four times. You just didn't get back to us. We
1: check
0: wanted,
1: your spam folder.
0: We were offering the best ticket in the house. I'm pretty sure though that they didn't. And then I started to get annoyed. I'm like, of all the things I do to help the party, you can't even invite me to a dinner. You know I'm not going to go anyway. You know I'm not going to
1: Maybe
0: attend.
1: That's why they didn't bother.
0: No, but that's why you bother. It's to make the point. The chances of me going to any dinner, unless I am the guest of honor and I'm speaking or getting some sort of an award, God forbid that ever happen. They'll give it to Andrea Suarez, Jonathan Cho, and Brandy. Not me. Not Jason Rantz. I'm not going to go. Not because I don't want to be there, although that's part of it. It's because, I'm busy all week. I kind of just want to be alone with the dog for a bit. Did I tell you I got a dog?
1: No. Well, yeah. What?
0: His name is D'Artagnan. He's a 2.5-year-old. This happened like 2 years
1: what?
0: Ago.
1: And it's
0: I
1: never
0: know.
1: Come up until now.
0: He's a Malinois mix. And I like spending my weekends with him and hanging out, especially with all the travel that I'm doing. He's not at home as much. I'm not going to go. But it's the thought that counts. And that's what bothered me.
1: Maybe
0: not
1: they thought they were
0: it.
1: Burdening you by asking you and they just wanted to leave you alone.
0: No. Stop making... What do you... They owe you money? What are you on the payroll? It's Jason Rancho.
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15: Stakes meetings in New York. I'm Lisa Lucera, Fox News. President Trump set to address the UN General Assembly tomorrow morning, but he has several other meetings planned as he looks to end the conflict with Iran.
16: The president plans to meet with Persian Gulf allies after his address tomorrow morning in an attempt to find a solution. Treasury Secretary Scott Bessent already here in New York meeting with Chinese officials ahead of the state visit with Chinese leader Xi Jinping later this week, says the pressure on Iran will increase even more in the coming days.
15: Fox's Lucas Tomlinson in New York City. The president already in the city as he sat down with Mayor Zoran Mamdani.
17: President Trump joined Mayor Mamdani following their meeting on issues relative to New York City, including a housing initiative Mayor Mamdani is pushing for.
18: 12,000 homes, 30,000 jobs. The prospect of an entire new neighborhood in a city where housing is the number one cost.
17: President Trump said it's a project he's been watching, noting the government's potential role in it.
19: You're going to need a lot of federal approvals and probably some federal money to do it.
17: One media question noted a Democratic mayor.

0: president.
1: But President Trump did compliment Mayor Mamdani, saying he would hopefully be a great mayor.
2: Fox's Grinnell Scott in New York City. The attorney for a Venezuelan man shot by a federal ICE agent in Austin, Texas, says he's being held at a detention center after being released from a hospital, but still has a bullet in his back. The long-running legal fight over the Missouri congressional map has taken another turn as a federal appeals court has ruled in favor of districts backed by President Trump, even as the Supreme Court has blocked them from being used. Operations at several major airports in the Northeast have resumed after damaged telecom lines are fixed. That's according to Transportation Secretary Sean Duffy. 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
0: Good afternoon and welcome to the Jason Rand Show. We are here live on Seattle Red 770 AM, streaming live on the Seattle Red app, streaming live on our YouTube channel under Jason Rant. We got a lot to get to this hour, including State Representative Josh Penner of Ording stops by to explain how he believes the Secretary of State's office intentionally tried to give an edge to the Democrats on the income tax initiative. We're going to get into that and so much more. But first, another weekend filled with violence in Seattle. That's What's Trending. 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
2: 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Crime.
0: Another weekend, another bunch of shootings. Just to make it clear where it is we find ourselves, despite the fact that in June we had like zero homicides, we are now dealing with a surge of both homicides and shootings. Meaning in some cases they're being shot to death. In other cases, they're just being shot and or stabbed. Right now, year to date, we are at 26 homicides. Last year, we were at 36. So we're still below where it was we found ourselves last year, and we hope it stays lower. Thankfully, we're not going to get anywhere close unless something dramatic happens to our five-year average. Because we had that in 2023, we had a record high 74 homicides, which drove the average up to a little over 53. So right now we're at 26. But over the weekend, we saw a whole bunch of shootings, two separate shootings. And it's now putting a larger spotlight on the plan, or really lack of plan, from the mayor's office. We had in Seattle's Yesler Terrace neighborhood, a 17-year-old boy who had been shot. He was in stable condition when he was sent over to Harborview Medical. The shooting happened in the same neighborhood where Katie Wilson was doing an event earlier in the year, but then had to be evacuated because of gunfire like two or three blocks away. Como TV says on Saturday, police found a crashed vehicle in Seattle's Rainier Valley with a man and woman inside who had been shot. The woman died at the scene. The man later died at a hospital. They're still trying to figure out what led to this. SPD Detective Brian Pritchard spoke with Cairo 7, saying that the wider public is not in danger.
8: The detectives are not looking for any outstanding suspects. So we want the public to know that we feel that they are not in danger. Anybody has any information, we ask them to call our SPD violent crimes tip line at 206-233-5000.
0: Let me write that down. I'll be on the line shortly. Now, we had a 4.5-page gun violence reduction plan that the mayor put out

0: last week. It was at least in part a response to the 100 businesses or so that responded saying, you know, we got a situation on the ground here. We need a plan from you, 100-day plan, said 100 businesses, 100-day plan on how to tackle this. But what was in the 4.5-page plan was just kind of moving peas on a plate kind of thing. There was nothing really new at all on this plan. It was, hey, let's create two new positions that will make the bureaucracy even larger, but not actually get anything done. That was about it. We'll move funding from this department to that department, doing basically the same thing, which is not a whole lot. The problem here is that we have a gang violence problem that no one wants to call a gang violence problem. We have criminals who are getting off scot-free for their criminal behavior. So maybe we shouldn't even call them criminals anymore. We have a criminal justice system that doesn't like to dole out any justice because of hashtag white supremacy or something. When are we going to take this seriously? I don't know. I'd love to be able to come out here and say, here's what needs to happen before we... I don't know. I don't know how many more people need to die or get shot or get stabbed before we take this seriously. I don't know how many times we have to cover significant tragedies, whether it's a child who is murdered or an elderly dog walker who gets murdered. I don't know what else we need to see in order to hit rock bottom in the city, other than, well, the numbers aren't as bad as they were a couple years ago. Yeah, that's true. Sure, okay. But as we often say on the show, I don't take any solace in the fact that, you know, the reality is the gunshots are still there, but they're either not hitting people or they're not killing people. I don't know if I look at that and say, ooh, success. At least the people who are shooting the guns aren't as good of a shot as they once were. I don't know if that's something to celebrate. And the reality is the gun violence, at least the way people feel it is, it's out of control.
1: If you didn't tell me that something happened here, I wouldn't know. I don't know what they need to do, man, but it's getting out of hand and it's dangerous. You can't even tell where it's dangerous and where it's not dangerous.
0: That's not a good sign. And while I think that's a little over the top, I don't necessarily agree with that observation towards the end there. The feeling is real. And the people who tell you otherwise are bad faith activists who pretend there's no issues wrong whatsoever because they feel guilty that they are at least in part responsible for the policies that have led to this. And again, I like to say this all the time. You do not have to think outside of the box to tackle this problem. Stay in the box. Put people in boxes. Call jail cells. I saw our friend, I like John Urquhart. He was on our sister station. It was funny because I walked right by him in the newsroom and he gave me an attitude for walking right by and not saying hi. He was wearing a hat. I didn't know it was John Urquhart. And then I'm half joking. He wasn't giving me too much of an attitude because I can take him. He's old and lanky. I can knock him out. No, I'm kidding. He had said something along the lines of, you can't arrest your way out of this gun violence problem. The hell you can't. You absolutely can't. You can make an argument about the underlying causes of gun violence. Sure, right? There are a lot of underlying reasons why we have this problem. And maybe that's what he meant. But I hate that line. You can't arrest your way out of this. Yes, you can. You've got bad guys with guns who are shooting good people and sometimes bad people. You know how you can arrest your way out of them? Arresting them and they won't be on the street doing this again. That's how you do it. That is basic policing. I get the larger argument that maybe because of lack of resources in a community, or you blame poverty because apparently all poor people shoot people. We'll have that conversation, sure. But we have a current crisis of people who are out on the streets shooting people. And you can't address that by arresting them and throwing them in jail. That's how you do it.
2: Sounds like an excuse to just not do anything, basically.
0: Of course. Or it's an excuse to sound like you're more evolved on these social issues that need to be addressed. It's about, you know, community justice and social justice. I'm like, shut up. We don't need to do that. And again, I don't know if he meant it in that way. I didn't actually read the whole article. I just read the headline. And I got so angry. I was like, oh, I'm not even going to click this. I'm getting angry just reading it. Speaking of which, there are a whole lot of people who probably got angry that we posted something at SeattleRed.com. So let's find out what else is trending.
3: What's trending? The sports ball.
0: Ichiro Suzuki, a legendary Mariners player, an outfielder, with the arm of a god or something. He is now 52 years old. Does not look 52 years old. He looks up there, but not quite 52. Yeah, I would go probably 50. He just played a game, and it was a shutout game that he was pitching against the best high school girls baseball players in all of Japan. He threw a 127 pitch shutout against these girls. Again, they're high school age, so anywhere from what, 15 to 18? Maybe if they're stupid girls, 19? Well, they might have got held back. What? It was part of an annual tournament that he plays in. He's played in it for a while. And I thought it was notable because he struck out 17 batters while allowing just 5 hits over 9 innings. Okay? His team beat the high school girls all-star squad 7-0, or 0, as you baseball people say it. His fastball reached 1 mile per hour higher than my best in high school. He was 85. I was 84. That's good for 52.
2: Yeah, still bringing it.
0: Yeah, that's great. Now, why are we bringing this up? I think we all know why. What kind of debate are we in the middle of right here in Washington State and nationally, but especially right here in Washington?
2: Men playing in women's sports.
0: Or boys versus girls, more likely. We have an initiative that's on the ballot. What would it do? It would prevent biological boys from competing against biological girls in sporting competitions in high school and younger. The reason why this matters is because there is a clear imbalance, and it is about fairness. Boys, men, generally speaking, are better athletes than girls and women. They're stronger, they're faster, they're more flexible. Now, does that mean in every single instance a girl will lose to a boy? No. It means in general. This is not controversial. It's never been controversial up until like 12 minutes ago to say this. This is backed by science. I know people want to pretend that those studies don't exist. They're trying to memory hole all of it. But it's a reality. And, you know, before this became some sort of political issue, there were people like, I believe it was Venus Williams or Serena Williams, who said, no, I would never play a male in tennis. I'd get my butt kicked if I did that. She talked about that specifically. What was it? It was on the
2: David Letterman.
0: Yeah. Again, this is not controversial even a little bit. Even a little bit. But we're supposed to pretend that it is. Okay, well, then we're just going to continue to point out stories like this. Vote yes on the initiative if you want to bring fairness back to girls' sports and women's sports. There was a 2023 consensus statement published by the American College of Sports Medicine concluding that biological sex is a major determinant of athletic performance. 2023, okay? This was in the middle of all of this nonsense being pushed by the radical left, pretending otherwise. The researchers found adult males are generally stronger, faster, and more powerful than females of comparable age and training, with performance advantages typically ranging from 10% to 30%, depending on the sport. And those differences, you know where they came from? Say puberty.
2: Puberty.
0: Precisely. What is a big piece of puberty that is behind all of this? Say testosterone.
2: Testosterone.
0: Because what does it do? Drive greater muscle mass, strength, and power.
2: Drives greater muscle mass, strength, and power.
0: Biologist over there, Jackson Meyer, thank you so much. We call him doctor sometimes. A separate 2026 review, so this year, of physiological differences in athletic performance, found a persistent male performance advantage of somewhere between 10 and 15% across many sports, particularly those relying on strength and power. Now, you know, fair enough, Ichiro is not a typical 52-year-old man, right? I mean, he's a former professional athlete, a Hall of Famer. He had, I think it was 19 seasons in Major League Baseball. He was a pitcher in high school. Okay, I get that. But he's still 52. I mean, he's still 52 years old. And he was taking on the best of the best female teenage athletes. And they got crushed. You had professional U.S. women's national team players taking on 15-year-olds from FC Dallas, and they got shut out on the soccer side a few years ago. This is consistent. You all can pretend that it doesn't exist, but you're doing that to the detriment of young girls and women. So make sure you vote yes on the initiative. What is it? 2-6 or 638? 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
3: What's trending? Let's get political.
0: Secretary of State Steve Hobbs's office told me last week that there was nothing wrong whatsoever with the digital voter pamphlet, despite the fact that Joshua Penner, state representative, had posted online what seemed to be pretty clear-cut evidence suggesting that the font size was different. And it gave an edge to the Democratic argument, specifically on Initiative 645. It gave the benefit to the folks who don't want to repeal the income tax. I was told by a spokesperson named Helen Smith that both the arguments on Initiative 645 were the exact same font, except then 2 days later, she took it all back, saying, in fact, Joshua Penner, turns out, was giving us the right rundown on the discrepancies between the font. And not just the size, but also the boldness. This is a subtle way, perhaps, to influence how an election is held. Republican State Representative Josh Penner of the 31st District joins me now. Welcome back to the show.
4: Thanks, Jason. And thank you for being maybe one of the first people to be open-minded enough to open their eyes and look.
0: Yeah, I mean, I just kind of looked at it, and what you were saying seemed to be bared out by the physical evidence that you showed. Take me back to, I guess, September 15th, I think, is when you had initially posted this. What did you see when you opened the PDF of the voter pamphlet? And essentially, what made you pull out that ruler?
4: Well, I was working on some analysis somewhere, and I hadn't seen how it was going to be laid out or argued in the ballot. I opened up the Secretary of State's files on their website. And I realized one side looked bigger than the other and started digging into it. And sure enough, something that hadn't happened in the past was that font size had not been differentiated in past elections. But in each initiative this year, it's very clear that there was a font size difference. And it's, to me, it gave a preference to the anti perspective of the initiatives, you know, the progressive keep the law as is perspective.
0: You reached out to the Secretary of State's office when you found this out?
4: I reached out to them a little bit. So I posted initially, I engaged with Rep. Couture. I said, hey, you know, check me on this one. Am I missing mm-hmm. it? And then it became this real concern over engaging in my legislative office and what could be seen as a political message. And so thankfully, Rep. Couture reached out to the Secretary of State's office with my concerns. So that way we weren't mixing efforts here. And they immediately pushed back, said I was not telling the truth. And while you saw the video, I can say one thing, but I showed it to the world that you could reproduce the exact same thing I was seeing and measure it.
0: Why do you think they got upset with you? Because, again, initially, even with the statement to me, and the statement to me was not curt or anything, just telling me that there was nothing to see here, essentially, but it made it sound like they had connected with whomever the vendor was putting this together, and they said, no, there's no issue here, and I took it for what it was worth, I suppose. Why do you think they were mad at you?
4: Well, I think this is a weird situation because I know, Secretary of State Hobbs, he's part of the former Roadkill Caucus and some would describe him as somewhat of a moderate, but he's certainly surrounded by entrenched folks who have been there a very long time. And so I put in a records request to hopefully track it down how the conversation came together. But the issue here, I think, is that when you're surrounded by people that have an incentive to tell you one thing, they don't have an incentive to question that. And so I think we saw that manifest in real time is that somebody pointed out something, me pointed something out, and there was this immediate entrenched response. that that can't be true because it would cut against the argument.
0: Well, it turns out it was true, right? Yeah. I mean,
4: it is true, and yeah.
0: I should read the statement that was sent in after their initial statement dismissing the claim, saying, "We've learned that there was a slight variance between the font sizes in the for and against sections of an initiative in the voter pamphlet PDF previously provided online." And they said that it, quote, likely occurred when the argument language was inserted in the pamphlet file from another file form and it wasn't identified before finalizing the file. Now, look, mistakes get made. And I imagine whenever you're copying and pasting text, there are issues that arise. I have no problem with the fact that an honest mistake might have been made. The problem I have is them saying there was no mistake because it seems like they just didn't want to believe you and didn't truly double check the work.
4: Well, Jason, you know, I want to believe in the good efforts of people. And I think most of the time people are doing the right thing. But here's the part that makes me question that is it's three separate initiatives across three different PDFs with the same exact inflation of text size in one place that would only benefit one side. So, I agree that most people are doing their work faithfully. I think that here there's got to be proof that people aren't trying to slip something in at this point because you can see it across multiple files. All destined for the voters' books that people are going to be using.
0: Well, it's not easy to prove that you didn't do
4: something.
0: But I mean, do you believe, bottom line, it sounds like what you're saying is that you believe this was intentional.
4: I think there's a very strong connection to intentionality here because it happened across multiple documents and it hasn't been shown to have happened in the past.
0: Okay, so you're... So
4: they already have a process for printing these things correctly. And if they have that process, you would have seen these errors pop up before if the process was an error. And so if the process is not an error, then, this shouldn't be manifesting this year at this time across three different documents. If this was just a simple copy-paste error with no check against it, it would have occurred in the past.
0: So who should have to answer for this? Is this something that we can just say it goes up to Steve Hobbs, but if you say that, it seems like the people who might have actually been responsible for this, the actual work, get off scot-free.
4: Secretary Hobbs, I think, when people say the buck stops here, I think he's got to have kind of personal direction on how to investigate this for sure. I think that as we go into legislative session, this is something that requires scrutiny and oversight from us, maybe a little bit further. Mm-hmm. I hope that my colleagues on the other side are as focused on ensuring that we have free and fair elections as everyone else.
0: Well, they're not. So we'll push that part aside, I suppose. I'd like to think that you'd be right, but it doesn't seem like they would ever make a big deal out of this. And to be clear, look, this is more subtle, right? I don't think that this was something that was overt, but it doesn't matter. It seems like when you're subtly trying to give an edge, intentionally or not, to one side over the other, that should be deemed a bipartisan problem that needs to be solved.
4: Yes, I agree. And I think that asking the people who produced the document to verify that the document is accurate and safe is not an effective way to work through something so important. Yeah. I think there should probably be an independent third-party review of such things.
0: No, yeah, I think you're right. If you want to read more about this and actually watch the video that Josh takes you through to show you how it's clearly different sizes, again, with the seeming intention of helping the no side, head on over to seattlered.com. We've got the story up now. Again, we've been talking with Initiative 645, which, again, because they're trying to confuse you all, just be clear. If you want to repeal the income tax, you vote yes. So think of it as, yes, I want to repeal the income tax. You vote yes on Initiative 645, and they made it really easy for us because it's a yes on every single one of the initiatives. Say, Representative Josh Penner, thank you, as always, for stopping by. Appreciate it.
4: Of course. Thank you, Jason.
0: Of course. 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Again, the story is up at seattlered.com. I hope you will check it out. But more importantly, make sure you're sharing the story so people are aware of what's going on. Seattlered.com. 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When we come back, we're going to dive into some big local right here on Seattle Red 770 AM, online at seattlered.com.
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0: Hey, look at that, 4:30 on a weekday afternoon. That means it's time for the Big Local, brought to you by The Scott Jennings Show, heard weekdays or weeknights, 8 to 10 right here on Seattle Red. This is the part of the show where we completely ignore stories coming out of Seattle and instead focus all of our attention on the communities you live in and care about most. We start in Spokane because Michael Baumgartner, who's running for re-election, got a nice little endorsement video courtesy of POTUS.
12: Hello to the great state of Washington.
0: Hey.
12: This November, I'm asking you to get out and vote to reelect Michael Baumgartner, a tremendous guy, as your congressman for Washington's 5th District. Michael has my complete and total endorsement. He's a spectacular person.
0: Truth, yes.
12: During his first term in Congress, Michael was a pivotal vote for the largest tax cuts in American history, the largest regulation cuts in American history, and the largest spending cuts in American history. And really, he did a record job, and everybody's talking about him. He's respected down there. And one of the things he fought the hardest for is U.S. border security, where we have the strongest border that we've ever had.
0: Now, it goes on for like another minute. We're not going to play the whole thing. But he actually seems to know who Michael Baumgartner is. He's a fan. We're a fan of Michael Baumgartner. He is our favorite member of Congress who's currently serving in Washington. Like, he's the strongest of all of them. Undoubtedly true. Undoubtedly true. And he needs our support. There's no reason to believe that he's in trouble in the fifth, but you never want to risk things. So those of you who are listening in Spokane or in that area or know anyone who lives in the district, make sure they know to vote for Michael Baumgartner. He's going to get hit by the left undoubtedly because of this endorsement. I imagine they're going to say, see, he's out of step with Spokane, from people who don't know what life is like, I guess, in Spokane. Granted, Spokane, the city itself, has gone more Seattle than it used to be. The district itself is still very red. There's like little doubt. But when you can't guarantee the number of Republicans are going to actually turn out and vote, it maybe makes him a little bit vulnerable. So make sure you're supporting Michael Baumgartner, who again is running for re-election in our 5th congressional district. We might be at a place in which we have 3 members of Congress representing Washington again. There's no doubt that we're going to retain the new House seat. He's just going to be replaced by another Republican. But John Braun in Washington's 3rd, he could win against Marie Glusenkamp Perez. And that's what we're hoping for. He's already got the endorsement of the president for that. So that's good. Meanwhile, why'd you pick this story? Tell me, before I do it, why would you pick a story about dogs in traumatic circumstances? So, you do know that I adopted a dog, right?
2: No, you didn't tell me that until I didn't know that until the show started.
0: Never mind then. I should not have jumped down your throat for this. Had you known,
2: if I had any idea,
0: that I'm a big dog person, you would not have picked a story out of Marysville, where there have now been animal cruelty charges filed against someone after police found 42 dogs living in really bad conditions, cramped inside of a trailer in Marysville. They're now being cared for, these animals, at the Everett Animal Shelter. This was a severe case of hoarding, according to police. And we're talking about, do you know Westies? The West Highland White Terriers?
2: Yeah, it's not exactly the kind of dog you would think would be in this kind of
0: story. No, like, it really isn't. But I guess they're tiny. They are like breeder level dogs.
2: Fairly highly sought after.
0: Yeah, for the people who don't know, this is the Monopoly dog. Right? Isn't it? That's a Westie. They're very regal and they're kind of adorable. But according to Como, Marysville PD found 42 Westies ranging in age from 4 weeks to 4 years. None of them were spayed or neutered. They found kennels stacked on top of each other with makeshift partitions, according to Marysville PD. Many of the dogs were matted and soaked in urine. Here's a community service officer, Joy Met, speaking with Como.
8: It was a breeding hoarding type situation. They all have something wrong with them. I'm going through the medical reports now, and definitively every single one of them has something. But all of that, can be taken care of with time.
0: They're now getting the medical care that they need. They're getting groomed. Community interest in adopting the rescued Westies, according to Como, has been strong. The Everett Animal Shelter got more than 250 adoption applications in a short period, and they're no longer accepting any new applications for dogs. Not that I encourage any of the rescues out there to do this. If you are finding yourself in a tough spot, we always have like Pierce County, their Humane Society, they're always saying that they're overcrowded. All you have to do is say, oh no, these are a result of hoarders. They were in horrible situations and were trying to get good homes for these animals, and they will immediately get adopted. Which makes me feel bad for all the other dogs.
2: They're like, what am I, chopped liver?
0: Like, it's just like, so I've been here 7 months in this shelter, but because I didn't come from some sort of really horrible background, I'm just going to be overlooked.
2: It's just another example of the intersectional hierarchy rearing its ugly head.
0: But don't you feel just like a little bit bad?
2: The higher the victimhood status, even in the dog world, the more sought after you are.
0: So what is a higher victimhood status? Because I imagine some of this is subjective, but I'm the same way. If you told me between a dog that was, you know, just given up by a senior who, you know, who died or something, which I feel awful for that poor dog, or the one who's coming from hoarding and is all matted up because of it, covered in urine, I'm going to feel worse for that dog, I think. Right?
2: I would think so, yeah. It's a natural impulse.
0: But doesn't that seem wrong? Part of me says we shouldn't tell anyone any of these backstories at all. Right? Just judge the, it's like a merit-based system of just judge the dog, not on its background, something that was beyond its control, just whether or not it is housebroken, it's cute enough for you, has the temperament and personality that fits with you and your family, is good with kids or whatever. Judge it on that.
2: These dogs that aren't getting adopted need to pull themselves up by their bootstraps.
0: Seriously. If I'm any of the rescues, I'm just going to lie and say, yeah, this, you know, 8-year-old pit bull that's been here for a year and a half, no one wants it. No, we just rescued it from a pit bull fighting ring, and somehow no scars, nothing. It's actually really sweet, but we saved her, or we saved him, and now we just need a family to adopt. And that pit bull will be adopted before the end of this segment. Just lie. Here's Leslie Wall with the Everett Animal Shelter.
13: You can donate on our website, or you are more than welcome to come in and foster other animals and volunteer your time.
0: I don't think I could foster.
2: Because you're going to grow attached to the dog.
0: Yeah, emotionally, I don't think I'm ready to be able to get away with that. I would volunteer if I didn't have a dog already, right?
2: Westies are very cute.
0: Westies are so adorable.
2: And I'm more of a big dog guy personally, but Westies are very cute.
0: No, I like mid-sized dogs, yeah. Like D'Artagnan. Did we talk about this? I got a dog. His name is D'Artagnan. He's 45-ish pounds. So he's a middle size, not too big, not too small. I don't dislike small dogs, but yeah, I kind of like a dog who's capable of protecting someone. Westies are freaking adorable, and I want like 12 of them. I want 12. Can I have 12? Oh, no, I can't put in any more of the applications. Oh, they're so cute. Even when covered in urine. They'll be fine. Thank God. A Burien gas station got robbed 3 times in 3 weeks. Oh, hey, shocking. We've never heard a story like this before. Certainly not out of Burien, where a cashier was held at gunpoint Saturday night. This is at the 76 gas station on Ambum Boulevard Southwest. Security camera, according to Cairo 7, captured a man in dark clothing with his face covered, pointing a pistol at the employee and demanding cash from the register. The store owner's Antider says losing money is obviously not fun, but there's the whole getting robbed multiple times and being constantly scared for your life, that's probably taking a worse toll on all of us.
14: And then they're scared. Like every single night, we have like two guys who works here, and then they get scared. And we have customers, they coming here, so they are getting scared too, to show up here. And then obviously, for a small business, it's like we losing a lot of money.
0: The only fear you should get in all of this is how much it's going to cost to fill up. And now that you're throwing this on top of it all, is just a little bit too much. They ended up stealing, according to Cairo, about $4,000 to $5,000 across the 3 robberies. And again, this is obviously targeted. You do this when you think you can get away with it. You can get away with it when you have other stories of bad guys getting away with stuff. And this is just going to continue. Now, they do say, and this is the horrible part about this, they're going to have to spend upward of $15,000 to install bulletproof glass around the counter so that they can at least protect the cashiers. They shouldn't have to do that. They shouldn't have to spend $15,000. And this owner says he plans to stay at the station to monitor the store with his employees until this all gets done. So that dude's spending all day and all night at the shop. And this is a good boss, by the way. He's like, I want to stand with my workers, because I wouldn't do that. You're out of your mind if you ever think I'm going to do that for you, Jackson. You better hope we never get robbed, because you're staying here alone. I'm working from home. I'll work on the road and do my show. But this is a guy who's like, no, I'm going to stay with them. Now, we don't have any details on whether or not they have any suspects at this point. I haven't seen any suspect information beyond it just looked like a man who was, they didn't even give an age. Based on the surveillance and based on how he was, like, you can't really tell. I'm guessing it's probably someone young-ish, like under 30, but who knows. Finally, paid parking is expanding near the Linwood Light Rail Station because they're all like, hey, we didn't do enough to plan for the parking needs, so let's just charge people for more. And in fairness, they're not charging a lot. But it is happening at a time in which people have been, you know, driving to the lot, realizing it's full. They want to take it and leave it at the park and ride, then hop on light rail to get into maybe downtown Seattle, whatever it is. But they're not able to do it because they didn't build enough parking, which is always the case. Did you know that it's always the case that when we need a certain amount of parking, any agency is all like, let's build fewer spots than we need for reasons. Yeah.
2: It's in the handbook, actually.
0: I think it's a rule. I think it might be a law. It might be an RCW. Oh, it is RCW 42.37.725A. There's a little poop emoji at the end, which knows that they were full of it when they decided to pass this nonsense. The Linwood City Council's interim surface paid parking ordinance allows property owners that are private property owners to charge for parking on existing paved lots in the city through December 4th. So it's not going to be there forever. It doesn't allow construction of new parking lots, anything like this, because God forbid we allow for the construction of new parking lots. They say over at Como, at Northline Village, a 19-acre site that will eventually be converted into a mixed-use development, parking is now offered for $3 a day. That's a steal. That's actually a really good price for all-day parking. Charlene Reyes, who works near the light rail station, says her customers depend on the same parking spaces as the commuters, and she's kind of complaining for different reasons.
15: The parking garage gets really packed. A bunch of people would just come over here and park. In the past, it's been free for everyone to park, and it does get packed in here.
0: I mean, don't say that. Just be grateful it's $3 only. Because I imagine if they could, or if they wanted to, they could raise it pretty dramatically. Scott frequently parks in the private lot, but he's disappointed because it used to be free and now it's no longer free. Believe me, dude, I get it.
16: Yeah, I mean, I'm kind of disappointed. It's a paid lot now. This is one of the only lots where, you know, we can park and not have any issues. I mean, it's hard to find free parking, especially when you're over height here or you're pulling a trailer there. I notice there's more and more people parking here now.
0: That's how it works.
2: That guy sounds like a hoot at parties.
0: Doesn't he seem like someone you would be grateful to be? Could you even say stuck in a conversation with him? It feels like you would be drawn to conversations with him.
2: Just on the edge of your seat.
0: He's like, how was your day? You know, it was a pretty disappointing day. I was looking for free parking, but I couldn't find any free parking. And so I ended up paying $3 for the parking that used to be free. It was disappointing.
2: Great storyteller.
0: I mean, there was technically a beginning, middle, and end. And it took him 19 seconds to say something that he could have easily said in probably 4.5, maybe 5. But hey, you know, everyone was on the edge of the seat. And so he just wanted to give the people what they
2: wanted. I think he's milking it. Yeah.
0: I think he was. 1-800-465-8770 for your text messages. 1-800-465-8770. Two stories, you pick them. Story number one, the CEO of NVIDIA says, okay, relax with all the AI doomsday stuff. It's not going to happen. Or story number two, the one you're going to choose. The unprofessional item Gen Z brings to interviews could be costing them jobs. That's from the New York Post. Which story should we discuss? It's going to be the second one. 1-800-465-8770 for your texts.
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0: And did you do? And you made the wise decision, kind of like Secretary of State Hobbs. I kind of subtly tried to push you into making the right decision. There's an article in the New York Post. It's titled, "The Unprofessional Item Gen Z Brings to Interviews, and It Could Be Costing Them Jobs." And before we actually tell you what the item was, when I just heard the headline, because I was on Fox Business earlier this morning and they had teased the article before my segment, I was like, what could they possibly be bringing? And the first thought I had was an emotional support animal, because I seem to recall there was some sort of article a couple years ago, maybe last year, about how people were doing that, or in some cases they were bringing like their mom or dad.
2: Yeah, I remember we did a story about that. Yeah.
0: So that's what it was, not that. And what they claimed was the problem, while I understand why people are complaining about this, I don't think it's the end of the world. And they're basing this off of a TikTok corporate recruiter named Caitlin, who I guess is, I mean, talk about the most boring sounding TikTok ever. Her videos go viral. And she said people are bringing iced lattes. And that's what's causing a problem. She said Gen Z candidates are arriving to interviews with iced lattes. And they say, drawing on her 16 years of experience placing candidates at Fortune 500 companies, she warned job seekers against this quote-unquote casual habit, saying when you show up with an iced coffee or an iced latte, it is perceived, from my opinion and a hiring standpoint, that this interview is just a stop on your list of errands for the day. It looks like you went to Target, went to Starbucks, and now you're stopping by your interview before moving on to the next thing. That's an interesting perspective. And I'm not sure, had she not framed it that way, I would think of it in that sense. And maybe that's because I will occasionally come into the office, depending on if I'm doing an early morning hit. I might have coffee with me, but it's just at my desk and I'm nursing it until I'm done. It's not really one stop, but I could see that to me. And they got into a little bit in this article about quoting some of the people on TikTok responding. The part that resonated more with me was not necessarily what she said, but someone said, they called it diabolical, to bring, quote, a wet plastic condensation cup. Putting it on a table leaves a messy water ring. That actually, I totally understand. That would be kind of annoying.
2: Use a coaster, folks.
0: Yeah. And another person was saying, you know, you're going to hear the noise of the ice and the coffee sloshing around and hitting the sides of the cup throughout the interview. And it could be distracting. That I totally get. Would I personally be annoyed with someone bringing an iced coffee or even any kind of beverage? Now I think I would be. Because of this article. When someone comes in, if I'm doing an interview with someone, we always offer them water or coffee. Not iced coffee, I guess, but we'll say, hey, could we get you something to drink? Would you like a water? I don't like it when they say yes. You should always say no, because otherwise you seem needy, and then you think, I'm going to get you that thing, because now I'm going to have to ask Patty at the front desk or Jackson to go grab you something, and then I'm going to have to wait before. Like, just never say yes to any of it, but always with a smile, decline it. I read once that it's good to say yes, because then you're almost like a power dynamic switch where you're asking the person who's making the decision to give you something, which then translates, I guess, to giving you a job. I find it to be annoying, so never ask me for anything. I've changed my view on this. Before reading this article and listening to this woman, I would have said, seriously, that's what you're complaining about? But now I'm actually on the way she got me to rethink this. No wonder her TikTok is so popular.
2: Yeah, I guess she's very persuasive.
0: And she all it was two sentences. And I'm persuaded. It is kind of an interesting perspective. I guess even with not that I'm doing like job interviews or anything, but if I'm having meetings with people who don't know me, like outside of the building, I guess I'm not bringing anything with me outside of, you know, if I need to bring a document or something, you know, notes or something, I'll bring that. I'm convinced. I kind of like this. And, you know, I love giving advice to people who are looking for jobs, mostly because I find people who are looking for jobs woefully unprepared to look for jobs and go through the process. I have a friend that I recommended over at Fox News, and their system, oh my God. Do you know how many interviews he's done so far?
2: Five. Okay.
0: You know how many he has left? More.
2: Oh my God.
0: I don't like doing one interview.
2: Yeah.
0: I will never do two interviews. Mm-hmm. I'm done. I know whether or not I want to hire someone based on the first interview because it's thorough. I ask the questions. I get a feel for the candidate's personality, things like that. And I might not always make the right decision or come to the right conclusion, but five is too many, and it's not even the end of the process. He's got two more at least to do.
2: I feel like even just from the employer's perspective, like it's a waste of their time too. But I, so mean, I don't know. But
0: I can see why you would do two or three, depending on the role, obviously.
2: Yeah.
0: You're putting a lot of money and resources into someone. You want to make sure not only are they the right fit culturally for the building, but they're actually good at what they do and their personality, all that stuff. Okay. Two, maybe three. Although, again, for me, you get one. But three, okay. Seven? Total? That's insane. That is nuts.
2: I think my fiance had to go through about that many for her job.
0: That is, that's yeah. insane. That is insane. That's way too much. That's suspicious. I'm not joining a cult. That's too many. If you can't figure this out within one meeting with me, this is not the job for me. My personality is not going to change. I have nothing new to add. It's the Jason Rance Show.
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30: A busy week of meetings for President Trump. I'm Lisa LaSera, Fox News. Tomorrow, he addresses the UN General Assembly.
31: A senior administration official tells us that that speech will highlight the things that this administration believes they take action on, problems they believe that have plagued the world for decades. Now, Wednesday, President Xi will arrive here in Washington, D.C. President Trump Thursday will meet him to talk about keeping the status quo regarding rare earth mineral exports. The leaders will address agriculture purchases is, but also artificial intelligence.
30: Fox Business's Edward Lawrence at the White House. The president also said to meet with Gulf leaders about the Iran conflict and Ukraine's President Zelensky about the war with Russia on the sidelines of the UN. Operations have resumed at several major Northeast airports after a telecom line issue forced the cancellation of hundreds of flights. Transportation Secretary Sean Duffy tells Fox,
3: if I don't get the money to fix the telecom, this won't be the last time we tell the story.
30: The primary communications line failed at a key FAA facility in Philadelphia. The backup fiber optic line was inadvertently severed by railroad construction workers.